0: 3-1 on the road. Bottom five, Charlotte up on Scranton Wilkes-Barre 7-5. File trying to put a zero on the board again, despite the two-out double. His 1-2 home, and a curveball missed outside. Louisville on top of Indianapolis 4-2 there in the bottom of the fifth. Syracuse is shutting out Worcester 3-0 through five innings. Rochester an early 3-0 lead at Omaha. St. Paul leads Columbus 3-0 early. 2-2 to Cowles. On the ground, sharply hit to short. Gobbled up by Burt. He fires in. The inning is over again. The I-Cubs are 0-for-9 with a runner in scoring position. Triantos just missed his second home run of the game. He settles for a double. And we head to the bottom of the fifth. At the halfway point, it's Iowa 1 and Toledo nothing.
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0: Trey Cruz leads off an inning for the second time today. Iowa with a 1-0 lead. Bottom of the fifth about to get started here in Toledo. The Mudhens have Trey Cruz at the plate. And Wicks in command today, fires a first pitch strike to get ahead 0-1. That was pitch number 50 for Wicks at the outset of the fifth inning, so he is in great shape. Maybe stick around a little bit longer. Never hurts as the 1-0 pitch out of the stretch. He's lined sharply up the middle into center field and down in front of Greg Jones for a base hit. Second time the leadoff man has reached for Toledo today. And now it's a guy with very good speed in Trey Cruz. But keep in mind that Owen Ayers has thrown out a whole bunch of Toledo base runners in this series already trying to steal. See how aggressive they want to be with a left-handed batter, or a left-handed pitcher, pardon me, and a good arm behind the plate. It's a left-handed hitter as well. Chris Myers swinging to the first pitch, and inside outs it foul down the left field line. And into the seats, 0-1. Myers grounded a second his first time up. That was only the second hit Wicks has allowed. Both of them have been singles. And now the 0-1 from Jordan. Dotted the outside corner, bottom part of the zone, and it's 0-2. And now Myers deep in a hole. The 0-2 tried the outside corner with a sweeper, and that missed down and away. It could not get a chase. Staring at first, a short lead from Cruz. Looks to the plate. Myers a line drive into left field for a base hit. Cruz will stop at second. And Toledo with their best opportunity of the night. Two on, nobody out. Back-to-back line drive singles. A 1-2 fastball over the outside part of the plate. And Myers did a good job just going with it. Now you need a ground ball, but squaring to bunt is Navigado. He pulls back and takes the fastball high. Corners were charging. Navigado struck out looking in his first at-bat. Corners creeping in already. Clough might stay put at third. We'll see. Squaring again, Navigado pulls back and took a slider at the bottom of the zone for a strike. Good pitch from Wicks, and it's 1-1.

Look at second and the 1-1. Navigado squares, pushes it on the ground at first. Ethan Hearn picks it up, pump fakes, stood in the baseline. Navigado slammed on the brakes, and then Hearn turned and threw to first. Runners advance on the sack bunt by Navigado, and now Toledo in great shape to get their first run of the game, or even with a base hit to take the lead. Well, good play by Hearn. He knew he had plenty of time there. He picked it up, looked at third, and thought about it, realizing that the runner would have to go past him and he could tag him out at any time. Now it's the left-handed batting Ciani. Corners in, middle infield back. Left on left, first pitch, and a fastball rode up high for ball one. Ciani with the first hit of the game for Toledo, a leadoff single in the third. And Wicks on the way. 1-0, grounded foul up along first and through the bullpen on the I-Cubs side of the diamond. One ball and one strike.

Cruz, good speed at third. Myers, pretty good speed at second with one out. Here's the 1-1 from Wicks. Swing and a miss by Ciotti. A letter high fastball at 93. And this is where Wicks has talked about pitching out of the bullpen, giving him a little bit of info on what he needs to do when he needs his strikeout as a starter. He has kind of a bag he can reach into that working out of the pen has helped him with. He needs his strikeout here, and he's in front 1-2. The sign, the set, and the pitch. Popped up left side. Will this stay in play? Clough is over in front of the Toledo dugout, and it lands on top of the dugout. On the other side of the net from the field of play, it bounces up into the crowd. It's still 1-2. Wicks went right back to the high fastball and said, "You missed it last time. Try it again." Wicks, with the bullpen still quiet, has been in command all night. This is the bottom part of the order, the eight hitter Ciotti. Corners in again, even with a base, and Wicks will step off the rubber. Best chance for Toledo today. I mentioned the I-Cubs, who have a first pitch home run from Triantos, nothing since, 0-for-9 with runners in scoring position. And Wicks again home with a 1-2. Just missed with a fastball, and Wicks wants to challenge. Thought he hit the lower outside corner. He went right to his hat, and it just missed low. So it's 2-2 on Ciotti. 93 just below the zone, an inch and an eighth below the strike zone. And the I-Cubs down to one challenge remaining. Two balls, two strikes. First base open in a one-run game. The break-even pitch. Slider down and away, 3-2. Max Bird is on deck. The number nine hitter who bounced into a double play his last time up. Big sequence here. Battle between Wicks and Ciotti, who is new to the Mudhens just this week. Made some great defensive plays earlier in this series. And now with a 3-2 count, Wicks offers. And struck him out swinging with a slider. Oh, he started it right on the outside corner and bent it off the plate and a little bit below

0: the knees and got the strikeout he was looking for. Two gone. Runners at second and third for Max Burt, who again grounded into a double play his first time up. He is the number nine hitter. Now here we go. Wicks back to work. First pitch fouled straight back behind home plate. Off the top of the press box just to my right here behind home plate. He was right on it, but sent it foul. Burt will step out of the box and call a timeout. And Cruz is at third. Myers at second with two outs in the bottom of the fifth. Iowa leads 1-0. Wicks on the way again. And he missed with a changeup. Good block by Owen Ayers, who dropped down to knock it down. Burt hitting 167 with runners in scoring position on the season. With runners in scoring position and two outs, also 167. Now the 1-1. Change up the middle. It sneaks into center field, a base hit. Two runs are going to score, and Toledo has taken the lead on a two-out, two-run base hit by Max Burt, the number nine hitter. Wicks reached out his gloved hand and just missed it by about an inch. And it made its way between the middle infielders into center field. Burt has 18 and 19 in terms of his RBI this year. And Toledo has the lead. After all that, Toledo is out in front. And now James Altman to the plate. 0 for 2, 2 strikeouts. And a move to first by Wicks. And Burt back standing up. As good as Jordan Wicks has pitched, all of a sudden, the I-Cubs are losing. And this is part of the reason he has 10 losses this year. First one to Altman. Swinging a drive foul down the left field line and out of play. Strike one. Because, look, he's pitched really well tonight. But one sequence in this inning has given the other team a couple of runs. And the part that he can't control, the offense took an early lead, has had so many chances and not scored since the first pitch home run. 0-1 from Jordan. Slider just outside, and this is challenged by Owen Ayers, the catcher. Now, they may be out of challenges here in this inning, but not yet, as that one clipped the outside corner, and they keep one. Oh, 2 now from Wicks. On the way to Altman. Swing and a miss, strike three. And James Altman on this rehab assignment has struck out three times in three at-bats. However, Toledo takes the lead on three singles in the fifth. They score a pair of runs, and it's now two on Munhens as we head to the sixth on the iCubs Radio Network.
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2: Now the iCubs playing from behind for the first time tonight. They trail Toledo 2-1 after a big two-out single by Max Bird in the bottom of the fifth. Owen Ayers leads off the sixth, and the first pitch is popped up on the right side of the infield. First baseman Chris Myers gives way to the second baseman Andrew Navigato for the first out. One away on one pitch. Ayers is 0-for-3. The iCubs trying to take a little bit of momentum back as Shelby Miller is throwing in the bullpen now. Looks like Jordan Wicks may be finished. And unfortunately could be on the hook for the loss again. Taking a strike is B.J. Murray. And File gets ahead 0-1. Murray 1-for-2, a single and a strikeout. File coming back with a changeup, but it drops a little bit low and out of the zone. Ball with a strike on the cleanup man. Murray swings, hits a ground ball foul off the front of the Iowa dugout on the first base side. He is behind in the count 1-2. File baffling Iowa Cubs hitters once again, like he did in his latest outing against them. The 1-2 pitch, a changeup outside, and Murray again not willing to chase. Jordan Wicks with a very good outing tonight. 2-2. Murray, a hard ground ball pulled right to the second baseman, and throwing him out is Navigato, who has been busy in this inning. Two gone. And Greg Jones to the plate, 0-for-2. Now Jordan Wicks tonight, if that is it for him, 5 innings, 2 runs on 4 hits, walk and 6 strikeouts. Yet the team trails as Greg Jones bats with 2 outs and looks at a first pitch strike, and it's 0-1. Jones is 0-for-2. 1-for-15 in the series. Next pitch from Files, swinging a miss over the changeup. He's behind 0-2. And right now, Dylan File is rolling in this one. Jones with a bat on his shoulder, waits for the 0-2 pitch. And File tried to get him to chase a fastball upstairs. He would not. Ball one. File out of the windup, down low and inside. 2-2. The iCubs, again, haven't scored since the first pitch of the game when Triantos hit a home run. Now they trail 2-1. And the 2-2 from Dylan File. Jones outside with a changeup, 3 balls and 2 strikes. And the Dominican Summer League Cubs in the playoffs lost today, rather was eliminated today, despite having their game canceled. As a line drive hit foul by Jones, and it stays full. They did not play, but they were not going to win the pool anyways. And so DSL season is over for both squads. Wind in the 3-2 again to Jones. Check swing, and he fouled it off the chest protector of the catcher. Everybody all right after that ball ricocheted around and caught a few different people. Single A Myrtle Beach was postponed by weather tonight. High A South Bend with Alex Cohen in town. Former iCubs broadcaster trails West Michigan 3-0. Payoff pitch to Jones, down and in, ball four. Greg Jones with a good at bat, works a 2-out walk. Great speed on base with a right-hander beginning to throw in the Toledo bullpen now. Jackson Clough will be the hitter, 0-for-2. Yeah, West Michigan with a 3-0 lead. South Bend has only one hit in the game. It belongs to Josiah Hartshorn. Pierce Coppola, 5 scoreless innings, 7 strikeouts. And the bullpen has given up 3. As Clough swings to the first pitch, it hits a sky-high fly ball to shallow right. Altman camped underneath it and waiting for it to come down in his glove for the final out of the inning. No runs, no hits, no errors. And a man left for the iCubs who trail 2-1 to the bottom half of the sixth on the iCubs radio network.
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2: Shelby Miller is on out of the iCubs bullpen in the bottom half of the sixth inning with Toledo in front, 2-1. Shelby Miller continuing this rehab assignment from Tommy John. Has a 7.36 ERA in four games. 3 2/3 innings, 3 runs allowed. And Miller, the 35-year-old right-hander, works on Justice Bigby, the two-hitter. First pitch out of the stretch and a fastball on the outside corner at 94, and it's 0-1. Shelby Miller only 10 months removed from Tommy John surgery. The 0-1. Breaking ball down and away, and it's even a ball and a strike. Hard to believe that he is back and throwing in games. Trying to get back to help out the big league club with a 1-1 pitch. Shot the outside corner and dotted it. It's 1-2. Up to 95 with a fastball. And now calling timeout is Justice Bigby. Now Jordan Wicks deserves a win today, but he certainly doesn't deserve to take another loss the way he pitched. 1-2 from Shelby is a splitter off the outside corner. Good take by Bigby, and it's even 2-2. Now Wicks got 7 ground ball outs, struck out 6. The only damage, a 2-out, 2-run single up the middle in the fifth. 2-2 to Bigby. Downstairs again with a splitter. And Miller has gone full on the Toledo leadoff man here in inning number 6. Good Saturday night crowd, a good ball game. Miller's 3-2. Lifted foul down the right field line and well out of play by Bigby. Well, Double A Knoxville playing in Pensacola tonight. That's a series that has been marred by weather, but tonight on time and in the fifth, tied at 1. 5 combined hits in the game. And another payoff pitch for Miller. Got him looking. Splitter on the outside corner, and Bigby is down on strikes for the first out in the sixth. So 1 out for Max Anderson, who has grounded a third and walked today. Again, I think he is probably the toughest customer in this lineup. Now Brooks Capel throwing for Knoxville. 4 innings, 1 run allowed for the Smokies. He hunches over the plate, right side, first pitch up and in, and it's ball 1 from Shelby Miller. Cubs underway in Seattle. They are tied at 1 in the middle of the fifth inning, facing top pitching prospect Cade Anderson in his major league debut. 2 hits for the Cubs. as Shelby Miller's 1-0 finds the outside corner. Good slider from Shelby, 86 miles per hour. This one a 2-1 Toledo lead. Cubs had a home run robbed by Randy Arozarena early in the game. Miller's 1-1, a slider in the dirt, makes it two balls and a strike. And the Cubs have to win that game to stay within six of Milwaukee. Milwaukee beating Atlanta 4-1 this afternoon. If the Cubs lose in Seattle, they'll be seven back again. 2-1 for Miller. It's a hammer of a slider for a strike, 2-2 right at the bottom of the zone. Anderson has yet to take the bat off of his shoulder in this at-bat. And then you're back where you were at the All-Star break, more or less, if you're the Cubs. Break-even pitch, Miller with a heater and a line drive foul by Anderson up and out of the ballpark toward right. And the Cubs did all that work after trailing by seven or eight games to get within 3.5 at one point. Now it could be back to seven. That would be discouraging. 2-2 to Anderson. Check swing on a splitter, and he's able to lay off. And another full count against Shelby Miller. Reds also out west. A 1-0 lead over the Diamondbacks. Pirates lead the Dodgers 3-2 in the fourth. Cardinals getting blitzed by the Phillies. Payoff pitch from Shelby. Swing and a miss. Strike three. Climbed the ladder with 95 and got it by Max Anderson. Tough as it comes to strike out in AAA. And two quick outs for Shelby Miller. And now it's Josue Briseño. Briseño 0-2. And you hope the I-Cubs have a little bit more offense to add. Get back in this game as Miller takes inside ball one. And scored a run on the first pitch of the night. A home run by James Triantos. And since that point, nothing. And now trail 2-1. Bad luck continues for Jordan Wicks. Miller fires and gets even with a fastball for a strike. Briseño has struck out and grounded a second. A guy that has really struggled again since coming up to AAA. Big shift for the infield. And Miller's 1-1. He is ripped down the right field line. It's a base hit. A fair ball into the corner. Rolling around as Wogu collects. And into second with a double is Briseño. Able to pull his hands in and keep the Miller fastball fair down the right field line. Mentioned how much he has struggled. That's his third double. His only extra base hits in AAA. So another run at second. And Trey Cruz is the hitter. He'll flip around and bat left-handed as Shelby Miller comes home and runs a fastball up and out of the zone. Miller glances at second, a long look, and now turns his attention to the plate. Cruz with a line drive to center, right at Greg Jones, who backs up a couple of steps and picks it out of the air to end the inning. No runs on a hit, no errors at a man left. Six innings complete tonight in Toledo with the I-Cubs trailing 2-1 on the I-Cubs Radio Network.
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iCubs back at the plate, top seven, trailing 2-1. Toledo into the bullpen as Jordan Wolgu leads off and takes a strike from the new pitcher, Nick Sandlin, who takes over for Dylan File. File pitching incredibly well tonight, six strong innings. Leaves with the lead in the 0-1 from Sandlin. He's just off the outside corner and evens it up on Wolgu, a ball and a strike. Jordan has struck out and grounded a third today. Those starters were great tonight. Sandlin only out of the stretch with a 1-1 breaking ball. Wolgu a big swing and miss. And he's behind 1-2. Six innings, five hits, and one run allowed by File. He walked one and struck out six. Again, it was a first pitch home run and then nothing else. Sandlin ahead of Wolgu. 1-2 pitch, fastball out, and it's even again. Both teams have come back late in games this week. iCubs hoping that's them tonight. Wolgu bobbing the bat up and down. Here comes Sandlin. Way outside with a sweeper into the left-hand batter's box. And it's full 3-2. So a big pitch coming up here to start the seventh. Sandlin with a sign. Here he comes. After a shuffle of the feet, the pitch. Down low, ball four. And Wolgu draws the iCubs' second walk today. 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A man on for Ethan Hearn, the third baseman in on the grass. A throw over to first, and Wolgu dives back into the base. His helmet goes tumbling off into foul ground, and the first base coach, Matt Tellerico, the base running coordinator for the iCubs, picks it up and hands it back to him. Now Hearn waiting, and the first pitch from Sandlin. Hearn, the lefty, out in front of a splitter, swings and misses, and it's 0-1. A look at Nick Sandlin this year. He started the year with Salt Lake. Then came to Toledo, 3-0 with a 3.35 ERA combined, 25 of his 30 outings with the Mudheads. 0-1 to Hearn. Another splitter and another strike. It landed on the inside corner, but Hearn begs to differ. He will tap his helmeted challenge. And he was wrong, and the iCubs are finished on challenges tonight, unless we go to extras. That just clipped the bottom of the zone. Sandlin, 46 strikeouts in 40 in the third innings. He has walked 23. O-2 is off the inside corner, ball one, and strike two on her. Big shift for the infield. This is the eight hitter, then Howard next, and then Triantos, who has two extra base hits. Wolgu at first, a short lead, but Sandlin throws over there again anyways. And Wolgu was barely off the base. He's one for one in stolen bases here in AAA. Hearn right on top of home plate for the 1-2 pitch. He swings and misses over a slider down and in, and Hearn is 0 for 3. One out for Nick Sandlin. It brings Ed Howard to the plate. Howard has doubled and flied out to center today. And again, it's not often that you do this, but you look at why the iCubs are losing a game, and it can be boiled down to one stat, and that is runners in scoring position. Ed Howard waiting for Sandlin. A peek over his shoulder in the pitch. Big sweeper missed inside. This will be challenged by Briseño, the catcher. Toledo has both challenges left, and now they have only one. That pitch was a good chunk inside. And with runners in scoring position tonight, the iCubs 0 for 9.

0: And again, their only run came on the first pitch of the game when Triantos hit it out of the ballpark. 1-0 to Howard with Wogu at first and one out in the seventh. Here comes Sandlin. Ground ball hit to third, could be two. Anderson to second for one on to first and dropped by Myers at first, or it would have been an inning-ending double play. And now you have Triantos coming to the plate. 5-4. They get the lead runner, Wogu. But the first baseman, Myers, just couldn't scoop it. It was in his glove. He pulled it up, and the ball stayed behind on the dirt. And now Triantos, who has hit one home run and narrowly missed another, which turned into a double. Another chance with a man on base. First time against Sandlin. Right on right, here comes the reliever. And a first pitch swing on what was called a strike, and it's 0-1. By the way, a Plumbers and Steam Fitters pitching change. 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A wave going around fifth third field as Sandlin deals the 0-1. Swing and a miss over the splitter, and Triantos down 0-2. Local Union 33 finds the right people, trains them well, and supplies them with a reliable workforce. 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Triantos trying to keep the inning alive. 0-2 the count with the man on first. Sandlin readies, kicks and delivers, and Triantos lunges out over the plate, chasing a slider for strike three. No runs, no hits, no errors, and a man left. We stretch in Toledo. The iCubs trailing the Mudheads 2-1 on the iCubs Radio Network.
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0: From one big league rehab to another, Shelby Miller a scoreless inning, and now Hobie Milner, the lefty, into the game. This is a second straight night on the mound for Hobie Milner, and a third appearance in this series. Lefty is 0-1 with an ERA of 3. His eighth rehab game for the iCubs, and the lefty drops down and misses low to Chris Myers. Ball one. Myers 1-for-2 with a single. He has scored a run. The infield hooked around to the right side as Milner drops down, and a ground ball hit down the first baseline and just foul. Gloved by Ethan Hearn, who will toss it up into the crowd. Milner sprinting over to first to cover just in case. Well, it feels like, for all intents and purposes, Milner has proven that he is healthy enough to pitch. Now they're trying to get him to recover from back-to-backs, coming off of the appendectomy. His 1-1 is a sweeper in for a strike on the lefty, Myers, and it's 1-2. And At that point, I think they're just kind of trying to push this rehab as long as possible until you have to make a decision on who else is taken off the big league roster. They already had to do that and make a tough call with Javier Assad. 1-2 from Milner, up and in, and Myers with a check swing took that off the knob of the bat. And it stays 1-2. Unfortunately, that one didn't hit him in the hand. And now the home plate umpire is calling the base umpires in, and the iCubs dugout can't believe it. If they call this a hit by pitch, the iCubs are going to have an issue. They've already had two ejections in this series. But Myers never moved, not once. He didn't even act like he got hit by the pitch. And, yeah, they're going to say foul ball. If they had given him first, I promise you, somebody would have been ejected. And it probably was going to be Tony Cagull, the pitching coach. Now, there was no doubt Myers did not believe it hit him. Milner back to work, and just a little bit low with the fastball. It's 2-2. Milner back with the 2-2, and a sweeper strikes out Myers for the first out. One gone in the seventh for Andrew Navigato. Navigato has grounded out once and also put down a sacrifice bunt. iCubs down 2-1 in the seventh. Milner to the plate and just a little bit low. It's 1-0. Players weekend in Major League Baseball this weekend. A lot of fun bats and cleats as a swing and miss by Andrew Navigato makes it 1-1. The bats, a lot of them have something to do with the player's nickname or their home country. 1-1 for Milner. High and tight, two balls and a strike. Nobody on, one out in a 2-1 game. Toledo in front. I saw that Cal Raleigh's catcher's gear were made to look like suspenders last night against the Cubs. 2-1 pitch, slapped into right, a base hit for Navigato with one out of the seventh. One hops into the glove of Jordan Wogu. And a man on for Toledo as they have taken the lead in the hits column. It was a 5-1 lead for the iCubs. And now five unanswered hits for the Mudheads. Michael Ciotti, the batter, 1-for-2 with a single. And yeah, he had suspenders on his chest protector. Milner with a bender for a strike on the outside corner, and it's 0-1. I saw that Christian Yelich's bat today had basically a keg on it. Very appropriate for a member of the Brewers. A one pitch and a sweeper in on the inside half for a strike. Ciani didn't like it, but it's 0-2. Milner ahead 0-2. Coming home to a lefty again, and he struck him out swinging. A fastball at 85, but perfectly placed on the outside corner, and there are two down. The iCubs have action in their bullpen again. It's right-hander Ethan Roberts out there. And we're going to find out because Nick Lovello, iCubs manager, is coming out to make a change. So they wanted Hobie Milner to throw in back-to-back games. And he has now done that after retiring two of the three batters he faced. Feels like another step in the comeback for Hobie Milner, and it will be right-hander Ethan Roberts who takes over in the game for the Iowa Cubs after this short break. 2-1 Toledo in front. A man on first and two outs in the bottom of the seventh as the iCubs go to the pen on the Iowa Cubs Radio Network.
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0: Ethan Roberts will take over, so we have seen plenty of big leaguers on the mound today for the Iowa Cubs. Wicks, Miller, Milner, and now Roberts. Max Burt, the shortstop, will come to the plate, 1-for-2 with a 2 RBI single

0: Roberts facing Burt, who had the big hit for Toledo today. First pitch, fastball popped up on the infield. The shortstop, Ed Howard, has it. And on one pitch, Ethan Roberts brings an end to the inning. Ethan feels a little bit disappointed with that. Just ran a fastball in on the hands of a right-handed hitter, and the inning is over. No runs on a hit, no errors at a man left. We go to the eighth with the iCubs down by a run. Six outs to work with on the iCubs Radio Network.
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0: Just have the middle of the order coming to the plate in the eighth inning, trailing Toledo 2-1. Ben Cowles will lead off against Nick Sandlin out for his second inning. Cowles 1-for-3 with a double. First pitch in the eighth, high and tight, running off the inside corner for ball one. Third baseman Anderson in a little bit. Rest of the infield back. Here comes Sandlin to Cowles, who checks his swing and looks at a strike. It's even 1-1. Ball and a strike. Sandlin home, swinging a miss over a splitter by Cowles. Sandlin, who struck out a pair in the seventh, is ahead 0-2 on Cowles, the leadoff hitter in the eighth.

0: The 1-2. Breaking ball ripped down the left field line and just foul. Cowles missed extra bases by a foot. Sandlin threw a slider right at the bottom of the zone. Not a bad pitch at all, but Cowles kept it fair inside the third base line. It would have been extra bases. Instead, it dropped just foul. And a 1-2 again from Sandlin. Cowles struck out swinging. And Sandlin has his third punch out of the night. One down for Owen Ayers, who is 0-for-3 in this one. And the I-Cubs, again, led 1-0 from the first pitch of the game, which Riantos nearly hit onto the street and would have if not for a sky-high net out there to protect the street until the bottom of the fifth. First one to Ayers. Check swinging. It's a strike. Fastball in the outside corner. Until with two outs in the bottom of the fifth, the nine-hitter Max Bird rolled the two-run single up the middle off of Jordan Wicks. That's all the offense today. 0-1 to Ayers. And Owen sat on the changeup, called his strike, and it's 0-2. And Ayers will take a lap outside of the box, calling timeout. He didn't love that call for good reason. It was down low and should have been ball one. Instead, it's 0-2. Splitter has been a good pitch. And now Sandlin could go back to it. He's home with the 0-2. Tried the breaking ball instead, and it missed outside. The I-Cubs need a couple of big hits here. Chaz McCormick on the bench today, so is Justin Deed. And now 1-2 pitch coming home. Ayers foul tipped it in and out of the mitt of the catcher, Josue Briseño. One ball and two strikes still on Ayers, the fast-rising Cubs catching prospect. And the 1-2 from Sandlin again. Ayers took a sweeper down low. It's even 2-2. Good at bat by Ayers. Quick pitch, and he fought it off foul. Ayers got quick pitch by Sandlin, who had been coming set for a long time and then coming to the plate. This time, he barely came set. I don't think Ayers liked that. Kind of nodding his head while staring out of the mound, saying, okay, that's how you're going to play it. And now Sandlin pauses again and fires a 2-2 down and in, and Ayers has worked it full. Yeah, I don't think hitters like that very much. He pretended he was going to come set and then just quickly pitched. He's playing with the timing. Ayers able to foul it off, but you could tell Ayers was a little bit PO'd. Down by a run, one out of the eighth. Nobody on, the 3-2. Breaking ball, chopped high in the air to first. Charging to get it is Myers on the clean hop. He'll take it himself, three unassisted, and there are two outs. So it's up to B.J. Murray to extend the inning here. B.J. 1-for-3 with a base hit. Single back in the fourth. Otherwise, he has struck out and grounded out. Murray, a switch hitter batting left-handed. Swings at the first pitch, a splitter in the dirt. Strike one. There is action of the bullpen. A right-hander tossing again for Toledo. And the 0-1 pitch breaks in for a strike, and now Murray behind 0-2. Sandlin has retired all but one hitter he has faced. 0-2 pitch. Murray strikes out on the splitter, and it's a 1-2-3 inning through the heart of the lineup from Nick Sandlin. So we head to the bottom half of the eighth now. Iowa trying to keep this a 2-1 game. Ethan Roberts jogging back out to the mound briskly in a 2-1 lead for Toledo at Fifth Third Field on the iCubs Radio Network.
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0: Ethan Roberts back to work in the bottom of the eighth, 2-1 Toledo, top of the order. James Altman swinging to the first pitch and hooking it foul into the upper deck, down the right field line, and it's 0-1. Roberts ended the eighth inning with just one pitch. Now to pop out on the infield. Central Iowa KFC can of corn, and now gets a fastball by Altman for strike two. James Altman again on rehab from a concussion, which he suffered getting hit by a pitch in the chin in the big leagues, has gone 0-for-3 with three strikeouts tonight. Roberts ahead 0-2, trying to make it four in a row, and he bounced one. Trying to throw that big sweeper and maybe overthrew it a little bit, straight down into the dirt. Obie Milner went 2/3 scoreless. Allowed a hit, struck out two. Three appearances in 5 days here in Toledo. 1-2 pitch from Roberts, another sweeper, and it bends down low on Altman. Two balls and two strikes. The man throwing in the Toledo bullpen, it looks like he'll have the ninth, likely in a save situation, is Ricky Venasco. Now 2-2 on Altman. Roberts home, and a strike three call. The fastball that popped away from Owen Ayers. But Altman looked at a sinker right down the middle, and he is 0-for-4 with four strikeouts. The golden sombrero for James Altman. This has not been a fun rehab stint for him. He is now 0-for-8 with six strikeouts. And Ethan Roberts with his first punch out today. Wick struck out six, Miller and Milner two each. So that one for Roberts, number 11 for the team. And here is Justice Bigby, and on the right side, and he flies the first pitch from Roberts in the air to shallow right. Underneath it is Jordan Wogu. Hauls it in, two down. Boy, three quick outs today for Ethan Roberts. Well, coming up for the iCubs, it's Jones, Clough, and Wogu who are due at the plate. Maybe Chaz McCormick or Justin Dean. Pinch hit options in the frame. Two outs for Max Anderson. Roberts fires, a big sweeper, bends over the inside corner for strike one. Well, Venasco is 4-for-4 in save situations, and again, it looks like he'll have one tonight toward the bottom of the iCubs lineup. Roberts steals again, and a fastball board in off the plate for ball one. on the part of the lineup that is due up next inning, a combined 0 for 7 with two walks. Here's the 1-1. Wave and a miss. Roberts got a fastball by Anderson at 93. Some of that natural cut on the Roberts fastball as it moves to the glove side. I think Greg Jones is going to hit, because if he gets on, it changes the entire inning. 1-2 pitch. Anderson fights off a fastball foul. Now Jones' speed is game-changing. So if he gets on as the tying run, it opens up a lot of different avenues for you, puts a lot of pressure on the defense. But anybody else could be hit for. On the 1-2 from Roberts, a sweeper fouled back, and that caught the right hand of the home plate umpire. Travis Brewer shaking out that hand.

0: 1-2. Set up away is Ayers down in his right knee, and the pitch is sweeper fouled back off of Ayers' mask. He is all right, walking out to grab the baseball, tossing it over toward the Toledo dugout. One more game in this series tomorrow afternoon. At 12:05 Central, it is left-hander Braxton Garrett throwing for the I-Cubs. Toledo has not yet announced a starting pitcher for that one. Roberts again with two strikes to Anderson. Bouncing ball hit to third. Deep in the hole, Clough stabs it, fires, and shows off a big-time arm to end a 1-2-3 inning. Wow, that was impressive from Jackson Clough. And that's how the eighth inning comes to a close. The I-Cubs have three outs to work with. One to tie, two to take the lead in the ninth when we come back on the I-Cubs Radio Network.
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Here we go in the ninth. Ricky Venasco, Plumbers and Steve Hitter's pitching change takes over for Toledo in a one-run game. Greg Jones will lead off 0-for-2 with a walk. Venasco out of the stretch. And the right-hander to the plate, first pitch way upstairs at 94 for ball one. Antoine Kelly tossing in the Iowa Cubs bullpen in case there is a bottom of this inning. The Cubs hopeful there will be. Well in at third, Anderson in case of a bunt. 1-0 pitch, and it's up high again on Jones, 2-0. Venasco 4-for-4 in save situations, 5-1 with a 2.38 ERA in 34 appearances. 59 strikeouts in 45 and a third innings. 2-0 to Jones. He lines the ball to the gap in left center field. Ciani tracking it, got a good jump in, runs it down. Good contact from Jones, but a line out to center, and there's one away. Ciani, an incredible defender, and showcases that once again. That was a middle-middle fastball on the 2-0 pitch. You love what Jones did with it, but it turns it out number one. And here is Jackson Clough, 0-for-3. And the pitch to him on the way. Swing and a miss, 0-1. Now, I am surprised you're not seeing Chaz McCormick grab a bat here. Clough, a couple of flyouts and a strikeout. 0-1 from Venasco. Outside with a changeup at 84. Clough, a big swing and a miss. Venasco got a fastball by him, and it's 1-2. One-two pitch. Inside, and it caught Clough on the arm. Now there's your tying run on base, a two-strike pitch that got away up and in from Venasco and caught Clough on the elbow. And I think they're going to pitch run for Clough. They are. And it's going to be Justin Dean who comes in for him. So pretty good speed and heads-up base running on base now for the Iowa Cubs. Jordan Wogu 0-for-2 with a walk. Again, Chaz McCormick on the bench today with 11 home runs. Wogu is at the plate with one home run, Hearn on deck with three. And it appears that they will come to the plate here. Wogu in the box, and Venasco deals. Swing and a miss over a changeup on the outside corner. It's 0-1. The I-Cubs looking to pull off a comeback here. They scored their one run in the first inning on the first pitch of the game. 0-1 for Wogu. In the dirt, blocked, but on his way to second is Dean. The throw not in time, and the tying run is into scoring position. That'll be a wild pitch. It skipped between the legs of Briseño and hit the umpire in the leg, which saved it from going to the backstop. The I-Cubs now a base hit away from tying the game, perhaps. 1-1 to Wogu. Dean dancing at second, and the pitch. In on the hands of Wogu, a soft ground ball right side. Tough play, Navigato at second, underhands to first, not in time. Jordan Wogu beats out an infield hit. The tying run is at third, just one out, and Ethan Hearn coming to the plate. Well, the defense for Toledo got caught in no man's land. The first baseman Myers needed to field that ball with the second baseman playing back and up the middle, but he sprinted to first. And when it got past the pitcher, Venasco, that was going to be a hit all the way. Here's Ethan Hearn, 0-for-3. And the pitch from Venasco.
Swing and a miss as Hearn chased a curveball in the dirt, and it's 0-1. Chaz McCormick has stepped into the on-deck circle. He will pinch hit for Ed Howard. High Cubs down by a run, tying run at third. The 0-1 to Hearn, lined up the middle, into center field. It's down for a base hit. Ciani fielded it on a hop. He throws to third, but Ethan Hearn in the clutch has tied this ball game in the ninth. A heck of a swing by Ethan Hearn, and the Iowa Cubs have knotted this one at two. Oh, was that a big-time rally here in the ninth? And still two on with just one out.

0: And now it's McCormick, and then the top of the order, Triantos. McCormick pinch hitting for Ed Howard. That RBI, the eighth of the year for Ethan Hearn. Jordan Wolgu to second. And here comes Chaz McCormick, who has had a whale of a series this week in Toledo. He has a two-hit game and a three-hit game already. Venasco blows his first save. And now pitches to McCormick, who takes a fastball at the knees for strike one. Well, the I-Cubs have another big hit in them here. Kelly will throw in the bottom of this frame. Question is, will it be tied or will he be trying to save this one? 0-1 pitch to Chaz. Bouncing ball hit to second. It eats up. Navigado gets past him into center. Wolgu gets waved around third. He will score standing up, and the Iowa Cubs have the lead. A bouncing ball mishandled at second by Navigado. And another run scores. It's 3-2 Iowa. Unreal for the Iowa Cubs as they have found a way to take the lead. And now James Triantos is the batter with runners on first and second. The first pitch to him on the outside corner for a strike. That'll be an error on the second baseman. No RBI for McCormick, but Wolgu running hard scores all the way from second. And Triantos, who is 2-for-4, is back in the box. And the pitch to him way outside. One and one, the count. And the I-Cubs all of a sudden playing great baseball here in the final frame. Here's the pitch. Triantos off the end of the bat. Back to the mound. Venasco to second for one. On to first. It's a double play. A one batter too late. They turn a 1-6-4 double play and sends us to the bottom of the ninth. 3-2 Iowa leads after two runs in the top of the ninth. Antoine Kelly will come in to try and shut it down and turn this into a winning streak for the I-Cubs.
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0: Antoine Kelly is on the mound in a save situation for the Iowa Cubs. 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
0: Facing Josue Briseño.
6: Each game throughout the season, starting with the
0: Kelly, the left-handed pitcher. In at third is Clough, and the pitch. Breaking ball missed inside. Boy, I don't know where that missed. And it's ball one. Let's look at StatCast, maybe just a hair high. McCormick is now in left field for the I-Cubs after he pinch hit in the top of the inning. Briseño left on left against Kelly. The 1-0 pitch and a breaking ball again missed somewhere. 2-0. Kelly threw his hands up that time. James Triantos is now at third base. As the 2-0 from Kelly finds the outside corner for a strike. It's now Ben Cowles playing short. Greg Jones moves to second from short, and Justin Dean is in center. That's all. Just four positions have changed. 2-1. Check swing on a ball in the dirt. He did not go, and it's 3-1. And the last thing you want to do is give them a leadoff base runner here in the bottom of the ninth in a one-run game. That makes the job a heck of a lot tougher for no reason if you're Antoine Kelly. Three-one pitch all the way to the backstop. It almost hit Briseño, and it's a leadoff walk. Well, that makes the bottom of the ninth a lot more challenging. All right. Some work to do yet for the Iowa Cubs. This brings Trey Cruz to the plate, 1-for-3. He is a candidate to bunt. Keep an eye on that. Corners in the pitch. He squares, pushes it in the air, foul to the right side. And it's 0-1. Tying run at first. 3-2 Iowa in the ninth. Nobody out. Will Cruz square again? He will. Pulls back and takes a Kelly fastball in the dirt. Now, this has been a very entertaining night at the ballpark. The I-Cubs scored on the first pitch of the game and not again until the ninth. Toledo's only runs on a two-out single by their nine-hitter in the fifth. Sirens going past as Kelly is set on the hill and fires the 1-1. Cruz bunts it back to the mound. Kelly up with it, trying for second, and it's in time. What a play by Antoine Kelly for the first out in the ninth. He turned and fired to second to get the lead runner on a bang-bang play. The crowd doesn't like it, but no argument from the Mudhens, and I think he did just barely get it there. Yeah, he did. They beat him by literally a foot, 12 inches. Big play by Kelly, 1-6 on the putout, and there's one down for Trey Cruz at first. And Chris Myers is the batter, another lefty. And the first pitch from Antoine, a slider, and a pitch clock violation called. They did not let Kelly throw the pitch, and it's called an auto ball one. Well, that is certainly not helpful. Now the 1-0, and Kelly chased down and in, or Myers chased from Kelly, pardon me. Well, a fun ball game. The I-Cubs with two in the top of the ninth to take the lead, trying to win a third in a row. Antoine staring at first. Here he comes, and a slider missed low and outside, 2-1. Kelly this year starting with Oklahoma City has a combined 40 appearances between OKC and Iowa. 1-4 with a 3.65 ERA. However, he is 0-for-4 in save situations. Over a strikeout per inning. The pitch and a slider dots the knees, 2-2. The issue for Kelly, 30 walks in just about 45 innings. Now what a big play to get the force out at second on the bunt. Here's his 2-2 to Myers. Slider in, and Myers left his hand out there. I think he tried to let that pitch hit him in the elbow. It just broke too

far at the end. He was trying to wear that one. And a big pitch here, 3-2. Let's see if Cruz takes off from first. He does not. And the payoff pitch grounded toward the middle and through. A base hit into center. Cruz streaks around second. He'll make it to third, and the tying run is 90 feet away. Chris Myers with the bases loaded. Soft ground ball single through the middle. And with Cruz's speed, he easily goes first to third. And now it's Andrew Navigato with runners on the corners and just one out. So that leadoff walk looming large. And thankfully, Kelly did get the lead runner earlier as Tony Cagoule, the pitching coach, is going to come out of the dugout. And the infield will gather around, because if he didn't get the lead runner there, that would have been a run already. And now it's Toledo threatening to walk off the I-Cubs again, but the I-Cubs still lead for now. Again, Kelly 0 for 4 in these spots. Quick visit from Cagoule. They talked about what they want to do on a first and third situation. Now, Toledo felt like they had the game won. I-Cubs scored two to shock them in the top of the ninth, and now in the bottom half, Toledo trying to bounce off the mat. Here is Navigato, 1-for-2 with a single and a strikeout. Kelly set at the chest, and here comes the southpaw. Down and in with a slider, it's ball one. Again, this is kind of the deal for Antoine Kelly. A lot of strikeouts, but also some control issues at times. Made his big league debut this year for his hometown Chicago Cubs. 1-0. In the dirt, it gets through the legs of Ayers. The runner will go to second, but staying at third is Cruz. He didn't have a great read on it. It hit Ayers in the knee, then caught the umpire's foot and went to the backstop, or not quite, I should say. And so Cruz couldn't see it. Ayers' body was blocking him, and fortunately, he didn't come home. And now the infield comes in with one out, and the winning run is at second. Toledo walked off the I-Cubs in the bottom of the ninth on Wednesday. Iowa leads by a run, and Kelly's 2-0 pitch. Backdoor slider for a strike makes it 2-1. Remember, the only runs of the game came on a two-out ground ball single up the middle from Max Burt. Navigato does the same thing. This one will be over. It's a 2-1 from Kelly, and it's popped up on the infield. Right side for Ethan Hearn. The first baseman camped underneath it, backpedals and makes the catch, and there are two outs. Boy, is that a big one for Ethan Hearn. And Antoine Kelly, his pitcher. That wasn't an easy catch. Hearn was playing in on the grass, remember. Had to go back to the back of the dirt and spin around to make the catch. And now with Toledo down to their final out, they are going to pinch hit for Michael Ciani, who is a left-handed batter. They are going to bring one of the catchers, Sebi Zavala, to the plate. A right-handed hitter instead of the lefty. Kelly has dominated lefties this year. Now, you can't get much more dramatic than this. Bottom of the ninth, 3-2 Iowa, but Toledo with men on second and third. An out wins it for Iowa. A base hit probably wins it for Toledo. The infield is backed away. Zavala at the plate and the first pitch. Swing and a miss, strike one. Kelly buried a slider toward the back foot to get in front. Each team with seven hits. Mudhens the only error. Kelly's 0-1 now. Down with a slider, and Zavala laid off. It's 1-1. Now the
the good news here, if you're Antoine Kelly and the I-Cubs,

0: You have a base to work with. First base is open. And the nine-hitter Bird is on deck. 1-1 from Kelly. Swing and a miss with the slider on Zavala. And it's now 1-2. Kelly trying to earn his first save of the year. Oh for 2 with Oklahoma City. 0 for 2 with Iowa. But one strike away here. Runners lead at second and third. Kelly's 1-2 pitch. After a kick of the right leg on the way, ground ball foul wide of third. Cruz had to jump over it as he took his lead down the third base line. New set of baseballs brought out by the Bat Boy. Best crowd of the weekend, and they are into it here in Toledo. Kelly having to work hard. A leadoff walk, then a single by Myers. With runners at second and third, one out, he got a pop-up. Now the pinch hitter Zavala behind 1-2. Kelly to the plate again. From the left side, fouled off with a late swing. Zavala just got a piece as Kelly cranked it up to 98. Remember, his first outing with the iCubs in Louisville, he touched 99. We haven't seen him get there again. But tonight, 98.4 on that last pitch. Somebody could win on any pitch here. Kelly's 1-2. Inside all the way to the backstop, and the game is tied. The throw toward the plate by Ayers gets away. Here comes Myers, the throw to the plate, and out there as Ayers puts the tag on Myers to end the inning. The pitch almost hit Zavala, but he moved his foot out of the way. The wild pitch able to score the first run Cruz to tie the game. Myers also tried to score on a weird throw to the plate by Ayers, the catcher, that rolled away from Kelly. Hearn made a good throw to Ayers, who tagged out Myers to end the inning. After all of that, we are going to extra innings, tied at 3 on the iCubs radio network.
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New pitcher for the Toledo Mudhens in the 10th inning. It's right-hander Jack Little. Somehow we are in an extra frame. James Triantos will be the runner placed at second, and Ben Cowles, the two-hitter, will lead off in the 10th. Cowles 1-for-4 with a double. Good speed out at second as Jack Little takes over for Ricky Venasco. And the first pitch from the right-hander is golfed, foul by Cowles, but a good swing on it. And the count 0-1.

Little 1-2 with a 4.01 ERA in Triple-A Toledo this year. What other twists and turns do we have on this Saturday night? 0-1 to Cowell.

Here is the pitch to Ayers, and he goes down to get a backdoor splitter and fought it off foul to the backstop. James Altman has come out of the game. His rehab assignment ends after the first nine innings. So one to Ayers, and a splitter a little bit outside for a ball. So you now have Chris Myers in right field. And at first base, it's Sebby Zavala who pinch hit. 1-1 to Ayers off the outside corner. Two balls and a strike. And the iCubs catcher. Everybody getting some bang for the buck tonight. Toledo tying the game on a two-out, two-strike wild pitch in which the winning run also tried to score and was thrown out. The 2-1 down and into Ayers, ball three. B.J. Murray on deck. A look at second in the pitch, 3-1 to Ayers, outside, ball four. And there are two on base with one out on the top of the 10th. That walk brought to you by Fidium Business. 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Fidium provides high-speed internet and phone service to businesses of all sizes. 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Here's B.J. Murray, 1-for-4 with a couple on base. He swings and hits the first pitch foul off the handle of his bat toward the backstop. Little gets in front again, 0-1. Tyler Ferguson is now throwing in the Iowa Cubs bullpen. So he will have the bottom of the 10th after Antoine Kelly blew a save for the fifth time. 0-1. Murray takes a splitter down and in, and it's 1-1. He is living toward the bottom of the zone. Jack Little is. Triantos at second, Ayers at first, the 1-1 to Murray. On the outside edge for a strike. And it's 1-2. Fans into this one tonight in Toledo. The 1-2 to B.J. Murray outside, and it's 2-2. Again, Little just living around the edges. A number of very close pitches throughout this at-bat and the last one to Ayers. 2-2. Down and in, and Murray laid off again. The count is full. A big spot here. Full count and one out. In a tie game in the 10th. Two on base, the 3-2 to Murray. Up high, ball four, and another walk from Jack Little after he got Cowles to ground out. Back-to-back walks have loaded the bases. And that brings Greg Jones to the plate. Jones is 0-for-3 with a walk today, a tough guy to double up. And so you like that part. Jones had the plate in this situation. In at third, Anderson. First pitch from Little. And it's a strike as he went to the splitter right down the middle to get in front. This is challenged by Jones. And that was low, so it's ball one, and that's a big challenge by Greg Jones. And Toledo does not have a challenge anymore. The iCubs using their additional extra innings challenge right here. 1-0 on Jones, the next pitch. A check swing and a miss on what would have been ball two. That was a slider down and in. He couldn't lay off, and instead it's 1-1. Runners on every base in the top of the 10th. iCubs have struggled in spots like this. You get a man to third with less than two outs, find a way to get him in.

They haven't been great at it here of late. 1-1 to Greg Jones. Off the outside corner, ball two. And Jack Little, 11 balls in 17 pitches. Well, if he doesn't throw a strike, that's one way to help out the I-Cubs in a spot like this. Feel like you need a strike here. 2-1 pitch. Down and in. It almost hit Greg in the foot, and it's 3-1. A good block behind the plate by Josue Briseño. Jones with the bases loaded 0-for-2 since joining the I-Cubs. Three balls and a strike. Runners on every base and the pitch, and it's down and in. Ball four. The I-Cubs have the lead as Greg Jones takes a bases-loaded walk in the 10th. Three consecutive walks for Little, and the crowd has turned on the Mudhens here in their home ballpark in the 10th inning. They are frustrated as Briseño, the catcher, makes his way out to the mound. He will have a solo conversation, and now Doug Buckler, the pitching coach, is on his way out there as well. It's now 4-3 Iowa, but you have a feeling that's not going to be enough. This feels like a game where it is not going to be safe. Unless you're up 5 or 6 runs, and even then, it might be questionable.

Justin Dean will get a chance. This will be his first at-bat of the game after he pinch-ran for Jackson Clough. And he gets a bases-loaded opportunity. I think that was part of the reason they had the conversation out there as well. New batter into the game. He'd love a ball in a gap here. With the bases full, first pitch from Little bites off a chunk of the outside corner and gets him on top. 0-1. Little, even if he has been ahead in the count, has then struggled to throw strikes at some point in the at-bat. 0-1 to Dean. Ground ball up the middle. Off of second base and into center field. Two runs are going to score. Flying around third, getting the wave as well as Jones. Throw to the plate. He is safe. And it's a three-run double off of second base by Justin Dean as the Iowa Cubs have taken a four-run lead. And I don't know what happened there, but Greg Jones got in the face of the umpire. And now Gary Jones, the manager for Toledo, is out there as well. They called him safe. And I don't know what happened, but Greg Jones got right in the face of the home plate umpire after he was called safe on a head first dive. And now it's Gary Jones, the Toledo manager, who is out there having a chat with Travis Brewer. Somehow the catcher was involved in that conversation as well. But three runs scored on a ground ball up the middle that ricochets off of second. Let's get a look at the plate again. Dean dives in around the catcher. He is called safe. And then, yeah, definitely blocking the plate there by Briseño. I think Jones was upset about that. Got right in the umpire's face. Here is Jordan Wogu. Takes a strike and it's 0-1. Yeah, they didn't call that. But Briseño, before he had the ball, had his entire left leg in front of the plate. And Jones had to dive around it as Wogu swings and misses, and it's 0-2. And he had to go way to the right and dive around it. I think Jones was a little bit nervous about hurting himself there. The 0-2 pitch, and Wogu with a shot on a line to the left, right at Bigby, who makes the catch. Dean tagging from second, and he'll slide in feet first safely at third. Able to advance on the long line drive to left by Jordan Wogu, his best contact today. But the Iowa Cubs in front 7-3. You know, Jones was arguing with a home plate umpire, and I thought maybe they had changed it and called him out. I thought I had completely missed the call to the plate. I saw the umpire call safe.

And then he was arguing, and you were confused what happened. As Ethan Hearn swings over a splitter from Jack Little, and the count is 0-1. The I-Cubs doing what every team loves to do and putting a big number on the board in the top of the 10th. A four-run lead with a man on third, and Hearn drives the ball foul deep down the left field line. It's 0-2. But how about that? A shot right off of second base with the bases loaded. If it got past second, I think they were going to get one out on the play. There was an infielder there, but it ricocheted off the base to the left, and Jones flew around the bases, scoring from first. 0-2 now, and Hearn took low and inside, and it's a ball and two strikes on the first baseman. I mean, that trip around the bases, the only thing I can compare it to was back when Billy Hamilton would score from first on a single to left. 1-2 to Hearn, taps softly first base side, rolling fair, and then across the chalk and foul. If that had stayed fair, Dean was going to score. So a little bit of a break for Toledo that time. But with the bases loaded, everybody was running on the ground ball. And when it hit second, Greg Jones came flying around third and was able to score on a ball that ended up in shallow center field. That was unbelievable. Three RBI for Justin Dean on that play. And he now adds to his total on the year. He's at 30 as Hearn takes upstairs. 2-2. I mean, what a ninth and tenth inning already. And we've still got half of this inning to play. Here's the pitch to Hearn, and that's down low. And it's three balls and two strikes. Couple outs in the inning. And a runner at third in Justin Dean. The pitch. Hearn off the end of the bat and down the left field line foul.

0: 3-2. Hearn strikes out swinging on a high fastball, and the inning comes to an end. But the I-Cubs score four runs in the frame, back-to-back doubles, with Justin Dean's bases clearing one, the biggest of them all. As the I-Cubs score four, they have a 7-2 lead over Toledo. As we head to the bottom of the 10th, Tyler Ferguson takes over after the break on the I-Cubs radio network.
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0: LA, wild night here in Toledo. After what was a very close to the fast, low-scoring game through eight innings, the top has blown off of this one since the ninth inning began. And now the umpires are gathering around. I wonder if they don't have Tyler Ferguson on the lineup card, or are they trying to figure out who should be running at second? It should be Navigato. But who went out there? I think maybe Myers went out there after he was thrown out of the plate. And that is correct. They are going to send... No, it's Navigato heading out there. And the reason that is it generally is the guy who makes the last out of the inning. But remember, Myers got thrown out of the plate to end the inning after Navigato popped out. But because Myers is in front of Navigato in the lineup, it is actually Navigato who has to go to second. Otherwise, the batting order would be thrown off. It's sort of one of those odd plays where the out happened at the plate. So it was the guy in the lineup sequentially who made the last out. And so they get that straightened out, and Sebi Zavala, who was at the plate on the game-tying wild pitch, is at the plate again. And Tyler Ferguson fires a strike to him, and it's 0-1. So Zavala, who had a long at-bat against Antoine Kelly, is back in there facing Tyler Ferguson. A four-run lead for Iowa, and the pitch from Tyler is blasted foul down the right field line and out of play, and it's 0-1. I mean, Justin Dean off the second base bag is such an appropriate way for the I-Cubs to have really put some distance between themselves and Toledo. I mean, what else with the bases loaded? Ferguson out of the stretch, and a swing and miss from Zavala. And the count comes to an end quickly as Ferguson went right after him and struck him out. So one gone. And Max Burt, the ninth hitter to the plate. He has two of the three runs batted in for Toledo. In fact, he's the only player with a run batted in. They scored the third run of the ninth on the wild pitch, so no RBI. Burt, and then the top of the order. And the first pitch is in for a strike, although Outman is not the hitter at the top of the order anymore. He is out of the game, and it's Cal Stevenson who replaced him. And Stevenson in the on-deck circle now. It'll be his first at-bat. A wild series of changes for both teams because of the late-game machinations of the roster. 0-1, lifted in the air to right. Wogu back on it. He is there. The right fielder makes the catch. No tag from second for Navigado. And a good throw to the shortstop in from Wogu. And Toledo quickly down to their final out. And it'll be Cal Stevenson to the plate. Again, he came in for Altman when the 10th inning began. First pitch, he's downstairs. On Stevenson, a left-handed hitter who is batting 260 on the year. 7 home runs and 27 RBI. Ferguson's next pitch, just off the outside corner. Didn't miss by much, but it's 2-0. The last thing you want to do here is let them get back in the game with a couple of walks or something like that. 2-0 pitch. And Stevenson looked at ball 3-0 and Ayers begs to differ. He will challenge this. And we'll get a look at it. And it was just a hair low, so it stays a ball. What a game this has been. High Cubs in front by 4 with 2 outs in the 10th. A man on second and the 3-0 to Stevenson is in there firmly for a strike. High Cubs with only one more hit. It took one hit to score 4 runs in the 10th. Ferguson to the plate, and a blast in the air. Left center field, Dean tracking it into the gap. He will get there, run it down, and end the ball game as the High Cubs

0: have won three in a row here in Toledo. In a game in which they trailed heading into the ninth, they took the lead. They lost the lead in the bottom of the ninth and then won it with four runs in the top of the tenth. A bases-loaded walk to Greg Jones and a bases-loaded double off of the second base back from Justin Dean is the difference in this one. Another 10-inning win for the I-Cubs. They are 2-0 in extra innings this week. And don't look now, but they have a chance to win the series on the road tomorrow. We'll talk about all that and more and try and recap a wild finish to this one on Saturday night in Toledo when we come back with a full postgame show in just a few minutes on the I-Cubs Radio Network.
1: 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Stay tuned. 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
1: 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Stick around after every game for a recap of the action, highlights, scores, and updates from the Chicago Cubs farm system, as well as a preview of upcoming games and events. 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
0: Well, has everyone caught their breath? We are back on the Iowa Cubs postgame show tonight. Jason Kemp with you at Fifth Third Field. The I-Cubs with a win in 10 by a final score of 7-3. Game that the I-Cubs led for the first five innings after a first pitch home run from James Triantos. Fell behind for the middle four innings, took the lead in the ninth, gave it up, and then went to the 10th and able to put a crooked number on the board and secure the victory. In extra inning games this year, the I-Cubs now 7-5 in 12 chances. Let's take a look at the box score to get our postgame coverage started. For the I-Cubs, 7 runs, 4 of them in the 10th on 8 hits. They did not commit an error, and they stranded 8 on the base paths. Again, the I-Cubs started this game very slowly with runners in scoring position. They ended the game without great numbers in that regard, just 3-17. With runners in scoring position today. Toledo, 3 runs on 7 hits, 1 error, and they stranded 5. They were just 1-7 with runners in scoring position. Antoine Kelly earns the win. He improves to 2-1 on the year despite blowing his 5th save, and then Jack Little took the loss, falling to 1-3. Offensively for the I-Cubs, the only player with multiple hits was James Triantos. He had a pair of extra base hits, a home run on the first pitch of the ball game, and a double that narrowly missed being a home run in the 5th inning. Otherwise, for the I-Cubs, just 6 hits spread between 6 different players. And they did not have another home run. Justin Dean did have a double as he came off the bench in a pinch hitting role and finished with three RBI. As for Toledo, they had seven hits in the game, two of them from Chris Myers. He was the only player with multiple knocks. No home runs today for Toledo. Their only extra base hit, a double from Josue Briseño. On the mound, Jordan Bix pitched well, did not factor in the decision. With some tough luck, he went five innings and allowed two runs on four hits, striking out six. Shelby Miller threw a scoreless inning. Hobie Miller, two-thirds of a scoreless inning. And Ethan Roberts went an inning and a third of perfect baseball. Antoine Kelly then allowed one run on one hit and a walk in the ninth before Tyler Ferguson worked a scoreless tenth. As for Toledo, starter Dylan File pitched very well. One run allowed on five hits in six innings. He matched his season high with six strikeouts. Then two scoreless hitless innings from Nick Sandlin before Ricky Venasco blew the save, allowing two runs, one of them earned on two hits in his one inning of work. And then Jack Little struggled with his command. He walked three, gave up the big hit to Justin Dean in the 10th, and allowed four runs, three of them earned, with only one strikeout in his lone inning to take the loss. With the win, the third in the row for the I-Cubs, it's officially a winning streak now for the AAA affiliate of the Chicago Cubs. They are 21-29 and a half, 51-71 overall. Toledo now 24-26 and a half, with an overall mark of 58-66. We'll take a break, come back, and walk you through this one. The full play-by-play recap in a wild win for the I-Cubs, their third in a row here in Toledo. That's next on the I-Cubs Radio Network.
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0: Welcome you back once again to Fifth Third Field in Toledo. Good crowd sticking around for fireworks. It takes them a while to shoot off the fireworks. We saw that on the July 4th holiday, their big shows. They have to shoot them out because they're in the middle of downtown out in center field. So they cover the outfield with tarping and then have to wheel the fireworks, whatever you want to call it, the setup out there onto the field. So they have all kinds of entertainment here in between the end of the game and the fireworks show that is going on right now. But the I-Cubs with a wild win tonight. Let's take you through the game. What a start for Iowa today. A first pitch, no doubt, home run from James Triantos off of Dylan File. His eighth home run of the year, drove in his 55th run, gave the I-Cubs a 1-0 lead. That home run nearly 420 feet would have landed on the street out behind left center, but there is a big net out there to prevent that from happening, and it hit about halfway up on that net. So a great start for the I-Cubs. They were hoping it was a sign of things to come. Unfortunately, they would not score again against Toledo starter Dylan File. But Jordan Wicks was up to the challenge. Through four innings, he had allowed only one hit, a bunch of strikeouts, and even more groundouts. But in the bottom of the fifth, Toledo able to get to it. Back-to-back singles started the inning. Andrew Navigado then bunted runners to second and third. Wicks came back to strike out Michael Ciani and gave himself a chance to get out of the inning. But then Max Burt, the nine-hitter, after a long battle with first base open, snuck a two RBI single up the middle, just past the diving shortstop Ed Howard and into center field, and the I-Cubs had fallen behind 2-1. Nobody scored in the next three innings, so we entered the ninth inning with the I-Cubs still down 2-1. They were facing reliever Ricky Venasco, who is 4-for-4 in save situations this year. The inning started with a line out to center by Greg Jones, but then Jackson Clough got hit by a pitch. He would be pinch run for by Justin Dean, who moved to second on a wild pitch, and the tying run was in scoring position. Jordan Logan with an infield single moved the tying run to third, and then Ethan Hearn dumped a single into center field, and the I-Cubs had tied the game. That brought Chaz McCormick to the plate. He hit a chopper up the middle with one out and men on the corners. They were thinking about turning two. The ball took a wicked hop on the second baseman, Navigado, and caromed into center field as the I-Cubs took the lead. They would not be able to add to it as James Triantos bounced into a 1-6-4 double play in the ensuing at-bat. So he went to the bottom of the ninth. Antoine Kelly trying to record his first save of the year, but he walked the leadoff hitter Jose Briseño. That allowed Trey Cruz to try to bunt. Cruz put it down out in front of the mound, but Kelly picked it up, went to second, and just barely, by a foot, got the lead runner for out number one. With Cruz's speed at first, he was able to go first to third on a single up the middle by Chris Myers. And then after a pop out by Andrew Navigato for the second out, Antoine Kelly got ahead of Sebby Zavala 2-2. He then threw a wild pitch that went to the backstop. That allowed Cruz to score from third and tie the game. Ayers threw wildly to the plate, and the second runner, the winning run, Chris Myers tried to score from second. Ethan Hearn at first playing heads-up baseball, backing up the throw to the plate, threw back to Owen Ayers, who tagged out the runner to end the inning. So we went to the 10th, and that's when things broke wide open for the Iowa Cubs. With James Triantos starting at second, Ben Cowles began the inning by grounding out harmlessly to third. So one out, a runner still at second. But then Jack Little suddenly could not find the strike zone. He would walk Owen Ayers. Then he walked B.J. Murray. That loaded the bases. And he finally walked Greg Jones as well to force in the go-ahead run. So the I-Cubs take the lead at 4-3. But then Justin Dean came to the plate. Toledo had the infield in. And Dean hit a ground ball back up the middle. The second baseman was there behind the base. It would have scored one run for sure. They weren't going to be able to turn two, but the ball took a fortunate hop off the front corner of second base. It caromed into left center field, scoring two runs easily. But Greg Jones was the runner at first, and he can't fly. He came tearing around third, got the wave from Nick Lovello, and scored on a head first dive. Justin Dean able to clear the bases on that double off of the second base bag. And the I-Cubs led by four. Tyler Ferguson would put up a zero in the bottom of the inning. He did not allow a base runner. Suddenly, the I-Cubs, on the strength of two 10-inning victories, have won three in a row and have given themselves a chance to win the series here in Toledo, even after dropping the first two games. It's a big win tonight. One more segment coming up on the postgame show. We'll look one more time at the out-of-town scoreboard, and we'll get you ready for the series finale tomorrow afternoon in just a moment on the I-Cubs Radio Network.
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0: The Iowa Cubs get an extra innings victory in Toledo tonight. They pull it out 7-3 in 10 innings over the Toledo Mudhens. Take a look at the out-of-town scoreboard here as our post-game show continues. But before we do that, a reminder that all of the runs scored by the Iowa Cubs tonight and always are brought to you by MidAmerican Energy. 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Elsewhere in the International League today, I mentioned this earlier during the game, but Nashville and Norfolk and Lehigh Valley at Buffalo had their games canceled today, and they will not meet again after tomorrow and could not play two on getaway day. In the top of the eighth, St. Paul, in a high-scoring affair, has a 15-10 lead over Columbus. That came in the top of the eighth. They were suspended in Norfolk tonight. They were supposed to play a doubleheader. They got suspended in the top of the first, so they'll finish that game tomorrow. They'll play nine innings, and that'll be it for that series. Memphis shut out Jacksonville 1-0. Actually, after a long rain delay, pardon me, they just got started. Middle of the second, Memphis with a 1-0 lead. Everything else is final. Durham beats Gwinnett 3-2. Charlotte outslugs Scranton-Wilkes-Barre 9-6. It was Louisville knocking off Indianapolis, who surged late in the game but could not get enough. That was a 5-4 final. Syracuse shut out Worcester 3-0, and Rochester knocks off Omaha 7-2. The DSL Cubs were not going to advance out of pool play in the Dominican Summer League playoffs. Their game today was canceled anyways, and so that season is over. Single A Myrtle Beach was postponed today against Fayetteville. They will play two tomorrow. High A South Bend, an entertaining game and a come-from-behind win, 4-3 over West Michigan. Another home run for Josiah Hartshorn. He had three of the eight hits for South Bend. He finished with two RBI, now 15 high A home runs for Hartshorn and 20 on the season. Angel Cepeda also with a home run. He had two hits and two RBI. For South Bend, Pierce Coppola went five scoreless hitless innings and struck out seven. Double A Knoxville loses in come from behind fashion. They fall to Pensacola 4-3 tonight. They did get a couple of good games. Edgar Alvarez was 1-for-4 with two RBI. He hit his 10th home run of the year. Brooks Capel pitched okay. Five innings, four runs allowed on seven hits. He allowed a couple of long balls. Ethan Flanagan, in his double-A debut, threw two perfect innings out of the Knoxville bullpen. And the big league club with a heartbreaker tonight in Seattle walked off for a second straight night as Randy Arozarena hit a two-run home run off of Jacob Webb to end the game and give Seattle the victory. Jacob Webb had not allowed a run in forever. It felt like literally until Arozarena got him. Arozarena robbing a home run from Miguel Amaya earlier in the game and then hitting the decisive home run in the ninth. And the Cubs now down 7 to the Brewers in the National League Central. The Dodgers beat the Pirates 4-3. It was the Royals over the Tigers by a 3-1 score. Another good game in Houston. The A's over the Astros 4-3. The Angels shut out Texas 3-0. In 10 innings, the Orioles walked off the Rays 3-2. Dylan Beavers with a wild pitch to get the Orioles to victory over Tampa Bay. Phillies outslugged the Cardinals 12-3. The Marlins doubled up the Nationals 4-2. Milwaukee beat Atlanta 4-1. Jake Bowers with another home run as Logan Henderson earned his eighth win. And again, the Brewers now seven games clear of the Cubs in the Central. Blue Jays went to Yankee Stadium. Brett Bateman had two more hits, and the Blue Jays beat the Yankees 4-3. In progress tonight, top of the ninth, Mets lead the White Sox 8-5. Bottom of the ninth at Fenway, the Giants have a 2-0 lead over Boston. It's a 4-2 Guardians lead over the Rockies in the top of the eighth. Reds up 9-4 in Arizona against the Diamondbacks. That came in the seventh. And in the fifth inning, the Twins lead the Padres 5-1. In San Diego. That's your Mercy One out-of-town scoreboard tonight. Mercy One offers self-assessments so you can learn if you're at risk for heart disease, stroke, diabetes, and other health conditions. 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Well, the iCubs have a chance to win the series now and head home on the strength of a four-game winning streak. That opportunity unfolds tomorrow afternoon. Our first pitch at 12:05 Central Time. It'll be left-hander Braxton Garrett making his third start with Iowa since the trade deadline when he came over from Miami. He is 4-5 with a 3.33 ERA. Toledo has not yet announced their starting pitcher for tomorrow. I think their probable starter is no longer going to be with the ball club. It sounds like there are rumors that Andrew Sears, who gave the iCubs fits on Tuesday, may be promoted to make his major league debut. That's tomorrow at 12:05 Central, the pregame show on the air at 11:40. It is, of course, brought to you by Yuengling, and you can find it right here on Hope 940, 93.7 The Outlaw, or on iowacubs.com. Well, that'll do it for our broadcast tonight. What a ball game this evening. 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For Mike O'Day back in Des Moines, pushing all the right buttons, I'm Jason Kemp, signing off from high above home plate in Toledo, where the iCubs come back in the ninth, lose the lead in the ninth, and then win it in 10 by a score of 7-3. The iCubs try and win a series tomorrow. We'll talk to you then. Until then, have a wonderful night, everyone. This has been a presentation of iCubs Baseball on the Iowa Cubs Radio Network.
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0: The Pharisees were the Bible scholars of their day. They searched the scriptures, they studied the prophecies concerning the promised Messiah, and yet when he was right in front of them, they failed to recognize him. Is it possible that we could be biblically knowledgeable and yet spiritually blind like the Pharisees? Today on Truth for Life Weekend, Alistair Begg challenges us to take an honest look at our own response to the teaching of Jesus.
1: We turn this morning to John chapter 9, and we read from verse 39. We read these three verses, and then we'll pray and study them together. Jesus said, "For judgment I have come into this world, so that the blind will see, and those who see will become blind." Some Pharisees who were with him heard him say this and asked, "What, are we blind too?" Jesus said, "If you were blind, you would not be guilty of sin. But now that you claim you can see, your guilt remains." Father, with our Bibles open before us, we humbly ask that you will come and by the Holy Spirit teach us from the Bible. Show us our Savior and show us ourselves, Lord, and then match us up for your glory and for our good, we pray. In Jesus' name. Amen. In the British Parliament, when the time comes for its members to vote, they ring what is called the division bell. The division bell to which I refer is a bell that is sounded within the precincts of Parliament, calling the members to a vote. Something similar happens in Congress, but there is no special name for it. At least I checked yesterday, and there wasn't yesterday. And it means that the members have about 8 minutes to assemble themselves in the appropriate division lobby in order to vote for or against the resolution. And so the notion of the bell and the sounding of the bell immediately calls the question. And folks know it is decision time. I want to suggest to you that that is the most appropriate introduction that I can find for where we are this morning in relationship to these concluding verses of John chapter 9. Because by his coming into the world, Jesus, if you like, sounds the division bell. And this division is an inevitable division, and it is an unavoidable division. Indeed, the inevitable consequence of the coming of Jesus is just that division. To be confronted with the claims of Jesus is to find oneself at a crossroads. At a crossroads, one has to make a decision, and the way in which we turn defines so much that follows from it. And this division, we have learned, runs all the way through John's Gospel. Classically, in chapter 3 and in verse 18, we noted it earlier in this study in John 9, whoever believes in him is not condemned, but whoever does not believe stands condemned already because he has not believed in the name of God's one and only Son. So what we discover is simply this, that the inevitable consequence of the presence of Jesus in the world is a separation between those who claim to have religious insight, even though they are in fact spiritually blind, and those who, conscious of the fact that they are blinded by sin, pray that they might be given the sight of which the sin inherent in their nature has robbed them. And this contrast is clearly seen in this chapter. We have spent, obviously, the vast majority of time looking at the incident concerning the healing of the man born blind. This man was awakened to the fact of his spiritual blindness. He might have thought that his greatest need in life was in order to have his physical sight restored, which, of course, Jesus had done. But when all is said and done, Jesus seeks him out in order to ask him a question, the question that is found in verse 35, "Do you believe in the Son of Man?" And the response of the man is eager. He is genuinely interested. "Who is he, sir?" the man asks. "Tell me so that I may believe in him." And he stands in direct contrast to the Pharisees who refused to see what was right before their noses. They were the ones who claimed to have the sight, but they were in fact the ones who were blind to the truth. So I say to you again, to be confronted by the teaching of Jesus is to find oneself standing at a crossroads. And this is not a truth that is tucked away in corners of the Bible, but actually simply stands, as it were, in strategic positions all the way through the gospel records. I was talking with someone earlier this morning about a baby that was born on Friday, and I was thinking of all the joy that is in that, and people taking the little girl in their arms and making pronouncements about how her little features are and who she looks like and perhaps what she will become. And over the years, we have all engaged in that and observed that, and we've heard all kinds of things said about the children held in the arms of an older person. But none of us, I would suggest, have ever heard anybody take a child in their arms and say what Simeon said when he took the child Jesus in his arms on the occasion that Mary and Joseph brought him for dedication at the temple. Listen to what he said when he took the child Jesus in his arms. "This child is destined to cause the falling and rising of many in Israel, to be a sign that will be spoken against, so that the thoughts of many hearts will be revealed." What a strange thing to say about a baby. A thing that could be said really about no other child, for there is no other who fulfills the role that Jesus fills. But the Pharisees refused to see this, and they did not like the division that was suggested. Jesus had declared that he didn't come into the world to condemn the world. We saw that back in verse 17 of chapter 3, but he came to save. This is not some kind of contradiction. In verse 39, Jesus said, "For judgment I have come into this world." Some bright spark said, "Well, I thought he said that he didn't come for condemnation." That's exactly right. He didn't come for condemnation, but judgment is an inevitable consequence of the coming of Jesus. When the light shines, when the division bell sounds, as it were, those who come to the light find it to be the light of life, while those who refuse the light turn away into deeper darkness. Now, it is for this reason that I have said to you in the past what I remind you of again now, namely, that it is a dangerous thing to sit and listen to the preaching of the Bible in church. And the reason it is dangerous lies in the fact that if the teaching of the Bible, if the proclaiming of the good news does not soften your heart, it will harden your heart. If the teaching does not draw you to Christ,

It will inevitably drive you from Christ. When you resist the truth, when it is made clear to you, you leave the preacher with only one option, namely, to try again, and the next time, to try and say it even more plainly than before. And in doing so, the preacher then exposes the listener to the risk of a further rejection of the good news. And that listener never knows when that rejection will prove to be the point at which their heart is hardened beyond recovery. I say to you that if in listening you remain unconverted, you are in a dangerous, vulnerable position. That's the significance, is it not, of what we read as a sort of parallel passage in our scripture reading from Isaiah chapter 6. If you care to turn to it, I'll remind you of it. If you don't, I'll quote it for you. Most of us, when we read Isaiah 6, only go as far as verse 8. The declaration of God, the revelation of himself, the response of Isaiah in humility and in contrition and in penitence, the question of God, who will go for us and who will I send? The response of Isaiah, I'll go for you. Will I do? I will go for you. And then usually that becomes the basis of a missionary talk and calling people to serve Jesus and to go out and a very valid missionary talk it is. but it goes on to verse 9, because once Isaiah says he is prepared to go, what a strange commission he receives. And God said, go and tell this people, be ever hearing but never understanding, be ever seeing but never perceiving, make the heart of the people calloused, make their ears dull, close their eyes, otherwise they might see with their eyes, hear with their ears, understand with their hearts, and turn and be healed. What a strange thing to say. What a bizarre commission to be given to a prophet. How are we to understand that? Well, we're helped when we look at the five or so occasions in the New Testament where Isaiah 6 is quoted. But we're also helped by considering the way in which Isaiah responded to that commission. What did he do? Did he take that commission and say, okay, I get it. What I'm supposed to do is make the story so complicated that most people won't be able to get it. Make it so complex and so convoluted that folks will be going, oh, I don't understand that at all. No, he didn't do that. What did he do? He made a commitment to clarity and simplicity. So much so that in chapter 28 of Isaiah, the reaction of people to his prophetic ministry is to say, why is he treating us like kids? Verse 9 of Isaiah 28. Who is he trying to teach? To whom is he explaining his message? To children weaned from their milk? To those just taken from the breast? Why are you coming and speaking so plainly? Speaking as if we were children, talking to us in such ABC language. Oh, you see, he understands that by teaching with this clarity and with this simplicity, the imperatives of 9 and 10 in chapter 6 become the inevitable outcome of his ministry. That if the word of God does not shine in to soften, it will shine and it will bake your heart and harden it. If the rain of God's word does not irrigate your soul and soften it up to receive the seed that is planted, it will harden it and make your heart like a corrugated tin roof. If God's word won't save you, what will? Some people are waiting for their own personal miracle, their own personal intervention. And what John tells us in chapter 12 is that even after Jesus had done all of these miraculous signs, still they did not believe in him. And then he goes on to quote exactly Isaiah chapter 6, verses 9 and 10.
It's the same thing that you have in the story that Jesus tells of the rich man and Lazarus. Remember? And the rich man dies and goes to hell and looks over and can see Lazarus. It's a picture, it's a metaphor. And he cries out that there would be intervention in the lives of his brothers. And the response is, if there's no point in anybody going to your brothers, because if they will not listen to Moses and the prophets, then they will not listen even though someone should rise from the dead. In other words, the confidence of heaven is in the scriptures. That's why James says, humbly, James 1:21, I think from memory, humbly accept the word planted in you that can save you. Today, if you hear God's voice, do not harden your hearts. If you think for a moment that you can hold the gospel as it is preached to you at arm's length in some kind of intellectual critical detachment, then your very posture reveals the blindness of your own mind. Jesus said, "For judgment I have come into this world, so that the blind will see, and those who see will become blind." There is a division then that is inevitable. Then we come in verse 40 to the question asked by the Pharisees, which is a revealing question, insofar as it reveals how they saw themselves and it reveals how they viewed Jesus. Some Pharisees who were with him heard him say this and asked, "What are we blind to?" You're not suggesting that we're blind, are you, Jesus? You're not actually suggesting that we need to come to you so that we might have our sight restored. It doesn't occur to these characters that they could possibly be blind. It never does to people who are blind, you see. One of the indications of your blindness is that you don't think you're blind. The indication that you're on the way to sight is in the awareness that you're blind. Well, the first thing that the Bible does when the light shines is shows up the darkness. And when the light shines in and shows up our blindness, then we know unless someone makes me see, I am to remain forever blind. But the greatest blindness is the blindness that is wrapped up in religious formalism, such as represented here by these Pharisees. They regard themselves as the guides of the blind. You can read that in Romans 2. They regard themselves as a light that shines to those in the darkness. They regard themselves as instructors of the foolish. Paul mentions all of that when he is arguing to the point in Romans 3 where he says, "And so the whole world is accountable before God, whether you are a Gentile coming from that background or whether you are a Jew feeling yourself to be the custodians of all of this truth." And so it makes their question all the more striking, doesn't it? One can almost hear the sneer on their faces. What, are we blind too? Sense the smugness of their tone. Catch a flavor of the derision directed at Jesus. You can just see this. You know that horrible feeling when you're in a room somewhere and everybody else thinks they're in the know and they ask a question and they just are dissing you and they look at one another like, you know, and you just feel so small and so impoverished by it all. That's what they're doing. Or they're looking at one another going, so we're blind too, are we, Jesus? Yeah. But blind they were. So blind, they didn't know how blind they were. They're like the man in Luke 18. Remember the wonderful parable Jesus tells of the Pharisee and the tax collector. And to those confident in their own righteousness and who look down on everybody else, Luke says in Luke 18, Jesus told a story. Context is clear, isn't it? To those who were confident in their own righteousness, to people who were sure they could see, to people who were dead certain that they were not the blind people, to those who were confident in their own righteousness and looked down on everybody else, all those poor people who can't see, Jesus told a parable. There were two men went up to the temple to pray. One was a Pharisee and the other a tax collector. The people nudging one another. Here we go. Good guy, bad guy. The classic Jesus story. There's a good fellow and a bad fellow. I wonder what this one's about. And the Pharisee stood up and prayed about himself. "God, I thank you. I'm not like other men.
robbers, evildoers, adulterers, like this tax collector here. After all,

0: exalts himself, like the Pharisees, who think they can see, will be humbled. And whoever humbles himself will be exalted. Do you remember the Simeon statement now, holding the baby in his arms? What did he say? This child is destined for the falling and rising of many in Israel. Until a man or a woman falls at the feet of Jesus and says, I am a blind man, I am a blind woman, they will never rise to see. As long as we sit in the supercilious perspective of the religious formalists declaring, you know, I have been around church for a long time. My uncle Jim gave me a Bible when we were married. I know that because I saw it just the other day. I hadn't seen it for years, but I know it's somewhere. You know, that all that kind of thing. I'm so glad that I don't need to trust in Jesus. I'm so glad that I'm like the Pharisee in this story. I'm not like other men. And actually, I've really upped my contribution since I came here as well, although I don't expect you to know much about that. Jesus turns the whole thing on his head. Oh, you're not suggesting that we're blind, are you, Jesus? You see, our response to Jesus shows what we think of ourselves. And our response to Jesus shows what we think of Jesus. And what they think of Jesus is just actually that he is deluded, that he's a madman, that he's demon-possessed. We saw that before. It comes again in chapter 10. Why listen to him, they said. He's demon-possessed and raving mad. And that for me is one of the great and intriguing things. How it is that people continue to come and listen to the Bible being preached, and actually you've already made your decision concerning Jesus. You've decided that Jesus was either deluded or he was deceitful. Unless you move from one of those two positions to acknowledge that he is who he is, that he is the light of the world, and that those who follow him will not walk in darkness, then you walk out into a darkness that is just completely utter darkness. Now look at how Jesus answers. Verse 39, there's a division. Verse 40, there's a question. And verse 41, there's an answer. The answer that he gives is a puzzling answer. It's certainly not an easy little verse, is it? They were probably expecting Jesus to say, yes, you are a blind bunch, or no, of course you're not blind. You're the Pharisees. You have all the news strapped around your wrists and fastened on your forehead. You've got all the Old Testament scriptures right there, right at your hand. And they probably expected either a yes or a no. But instead of doing that, he does what he does so often. That is, he just reaches in and twists their noses a little bit by responding in what is a paradoxical fashion. Now, let me just quote to you a Phillips paraphrase of this verse, because I think it will help us get the sense of it. Phillips paraphrases verse 41, which here reads, if you were blind, you would not be guilty of sin, but now that you claim you can see, your guilt remains. It's like a really bad riddle, isn't it? You can say it to yourself 15 times in a row and still not get it. But listen to how Philip does it. If you were blind, returned Jesus, nobody could blame you. But as you insist, we can see, your guilt remains. If you were blind, you couldn't be held accountable for your ignorance. That's what he's saying. But since you insist you can see, your guilt remains. And before their very eyes, Jesus has done what God alone can do. If they'd been without any understanding of spiritual things, then of course, they wouldn't have been blameworthy. But because they have a knowledge of this stuff, they're culpable because they are unwilling to see beyond the horizon, as it were, of the Old Testament.
1: 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That is Alistair Begg with a message titled, Are We Blind Too? 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All of it's free.

0: 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I'm Bob Lapine. 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Which way will we turn? Next weekend, we'll explore the options and their consequences. 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

0: the Pharisees were the Bible scholars of their day. They searched the scriptures, they studied the prophecies concerning the promised Messiah, and yet when he was right in front of them, they failed to recognize him. Is it possible that we could be biblically knowledgeable and yet spiritually blind like the Pharisees? Today on Truth for Life Weekend, Alistair Begg challenges us to take an honest look at our own response to the teaching of Jesus.
1: We turn this morning to John chapter 9, and we read from verse 39. Read these three verses, and then we'll pray and study them together. Jesus said, "For judgment I have come into this world, so that the blind will see, and those who see will become blind." Some Pharisees who were with him heard him say this and asked, "What, are we blind too?" Jesus said, "If you were blind, you would not be guilty of sin. But now that you claim you can see, your guilt remains." Father, with our Bibles open before us, we humbly ask that you will come and by the Holy Spirit teach us from the Bible, show us our Savior and show us ourselves, Lord, and then match us up for your glory and for our good, we pray. In Jesus' name, amen. In the British Parliament, when the time comes for its members to vote, they ring what is called the division bell. The division bell to which I refer is a bell that is sounded within the precincts of Parliament, calling the members to a vote. Something similar happens in Congress, but there is no special name for it. At least I checked yesterday, and there wasn't yesterday. And it means that the members have about 8 minutes to assemble themselves in the appropriate division lobby in order to vote for or against the resolution. And so the notion of the bell and the sounding of the bell immediately calls the question. And folks know it is decision time. I want to suggest to you that that is the most appropriate introduction that I can find for where we are this morning in relationship to these concluding verses of John chapter 9. Because by his coming into the world, Jesus, if you like, sounds the division bell. And this division is an inevitable division, and it is an unavoidable division. Indeed, the inevitable consequence of the coming of Jesus is just that, division. To be confronted with the claims of Jesus is to find oneself at a crossroads. At a crossroads, one has to make a decision, and the way in which we turn defines so much that follows from it. And this division, we have learned, runs all the way through John's Gospel. Classically, in chapter 3 and in verse 18, we noted it earlier in this study in John 9, whoever believes in him is not condemned, but whoever does not believe stands condemned already because he has not believed in the name of God's one and only Son. So what we discover is simply this, that the inevitable consequence of the presence of Jesus in the world is a separation between those who claim to have religious insight, even though they are in fact spiritually blind, and those who, conscious of the fact that they are blinded by sin, pray that they might be given the sight of which the sin inherent in their nature has robbed them. And this contrast is clearly seen in this chapter. We have spent, obviously, the vast majority of time looking at the incident concerning the healing of the man born blind. This man was awakened to the fact of his spiritual blindness. He might have thought that his greatest need in life was in order to have his physical sight restored, which of course Jesus had done. But when all is said and done, Jesus seeks him out in order to ask him a question, the question that is found in verse 35, "Do you believe in the Son of Man?" And the response of the man is eager. He is genuinely interested. "Who is he, sir?" the man asks. "Tell me so that I may believe in him." And he stands in direct contrast to the Pharisees who refused to see what was right before their noses. They were the ones who claimed to have the sight, but they were in fact the ones who were blind to the truth. So I say to you again, to be confronted by the teaching of Jesus is to find oneself standing at a crossroads. And this is not a truth that is tucked away in corners of the Bible, but actually simply stands, as it were, in strategic positions all the way through the gospel records. I was talking with someone earlier this morning about a baby that was born on Friday, and I was thinking of all the joy that is in that, and people taking the little girl in their arms and making pronouncements about how her little features are and who she looks like and perhaps what she will become. And over the years, we have all engaged in that and observed that, and we've heard all kinds of things said about the children held in the arms of an older person. But none of us, I would suggest, have ever heard anybody take a child in their arms and say what Simeon said when he took the child Jesus in his arms on the occasion that Mary and Joseph brought him for dedication at the temple. Listen to what he said when he took the child Jesus in his arms. "This child is destined to cause the falling and rising of many in Israel, to be a sign that will be spoken against, so that the thoughts of many hearts will be revealed." What a strange thing to say about a baby. A thing that could be said really about no other child, for there is no other who fulfills the role that Jesus fills. But the Pharisees refused to see this, and they did not like the division that was suggested. Jesus had declared that he didn't come into the world to condemn the world. We saw that back in verse 17 of chapter 3, but he came to save. This is not some kind of contradiction. In verse 39, Jesus said, "For judgment I have come into this world." Some bright spark said, "Well, I thought he said that he didn't come for condemnation." That's exactly right. He didn't come for condemnation, but judgment is an inevitable consequence of the coming of Jesus. When the light shines, when the division bell sounds, as it were, those who come to the light find it to be the light of life, while those who refuse the light turn away into deeper darkness. Now, it is for this reason that I have said to you in the past what I remind you of again now, namely, that it is a dangerous thing to sit and listen to the preaching of the Bible in church. And the reason it is dangerous lies in the fact that if the teaching of the Bible, if the proclaiming of the good news does not soften your heart, it will harden your heart. If the teaching does not draw you to Christ, it will inevitably drive you from Christ. When you resist the truth, when it is made clear to you, you leave the preacher with only one option, namely, to try again, and the next time to try and say it even more plainly than before. And in doing so, the preacher then exposes the listener to the risk of a further rejection of the good news. And that listener never knows when that rejection will prove to be the point at which their heart is hardened beyond recovery. I say to you that if in listening you remain unconverted, you are in a dangerous, vulnerable position. That's the significance, is it not, of what we read as a sort of parallel passage in our scripture reading from Isaiah chapter 6. If you care to turn to it, I'll remind you of it. If you don't, I'll quote it for you. Most of us, when we read Isaiah 6, only go as far as verse 8. The declaration of God, the revelation of himself, the response of Isaiah in humility and in contrition and in penitence, the question of God, who will go for us and who will I send, the response of Isaiah, I'll go for you. Will I do? I will go for you. And then usually that becomes the basis of a missionary talk and calling people to serve Jesus and to go out and a very valid missionary talk it is. but it goes on to verse 9, because once Isaiah says he who is prepared to go, What a strange commission he receives. And God said, go and tell this people, be ever hearing but never understanding, be ever seeing but never perceiving, make the heart of the people calloused, make their ears dull, close their eyes, otherwise they might see with their eyes, hear with their ears, understand with their hearts, and turn and be healed. What a strange thing to say. What a bizarre commission to be given to a prophet. How are we to understand that? Well, we're helped when we look at the five or so occasions in the New Testament where Isaiah 6 is quoted. But we're also helped by considering the way in which Isaiah responded to that commission. What did he do? Did he take that commission and say, okay, I get it. What I'm supposed to do is make the story so complicated that most people won't be able to get it. Make it so complex and so convoluted that folks will be going, oh, I don't understand that at all. No, he didn't do that. What did he do? He made a commitment to clarity and simplicity. So much so that in chapter 28 of Isaiah, the reaction of people to his prophetic ministry is to say, why is he treating us like kids? Verse 9 of Isaiah 28, who is he trying to teach? To whom is he explaining his message? To children weaned from their milk, to those just taken from the breast. Why are you coming and speaking so plainly? Speaking as if we were children, talking to us in such ABC language. Well, you see, he understands that by teaching with this clarity and with this simplicity, the imperatives of 9 and 10 in chapter 6 become the inevitable outcome of his ministry. That if the word of God does not shine in to soften, it will shine and it will bake your heart and harden it. If the rain of God's word does not irrigate your soul

and soften it up to receive the seed that is planted, it will harden it and make your heart like a corrugated tin roof. If God's word won't save you, what will? Some people are waiting for their own personal miracle, their own personal intervention. And what John tells us in chapter 12 is that even after Jesus had done all of these miraculous signs, still they did not believe in him. And then he goes on to quote exactly Isaiah chapter 6, verses 9 and 10. It's the same thing that you have in the story that Jesus tells of the rich man and Lazarus. Remember? And the rich man dies and goes to hell and looks over and can see Lazarus. It's a picture, it's a metaphor. And he cries out that there would be intervention in the lives of his brothers. And the response is, if there's no point in anybody going to your brothers, because if they will not listen to Moses and the prophets, then they will not listen even though someone should rise from the dead. In other words, the confidence of heaven is in the scriptures. That's why James says, humbly, James 1:21, I think from memory, humbly accept the word planted in you that can save you. Today, if you hear God's voice, do not harden your hearts. If you think for a moment that you can hold the gospel as it is preached to you at arm's length in some kind of intellectual critical detachment, then your very posture reveals the blindness of your own mind. Jesus said, for judgment I have come into this world so that the blind will see and those who see will become blind. There is a division then that is inevitable. Then we come in verse 40 to the question asked by the Pharisees, which is a revealing question insofar as it reveals how they saw themselves and it reveals how they viewed Jesus. Some Pharisees who were with him heard him say this and asked, what are we blind to? You're not suggesting that we're blind, are you, Jesus? You're not actually suggesting that we need to come to you so that we might have our sight restored. It doesn't occur to these characters that they could possibly be blind. It never does to people who are blind, you see. One of the indications of your blindness is that you don't think you're blind. The indication that you're on the way to sight is in the awareness that you're blind. Well, the first thing that the Bible does when the light shines is shows up the darkness. And when the light shines in and shows up our blindness, then we know unless someone makes me see, I am to remain forever blind. But the greatest blindness is the blindness that is wrapped up in religious formalism, such as represented here by these Pharisees. They regard themselves as the guides of the blind. You can read that in Romans 2. They regard themselves as a light that shines to those in the darkness. They regard themselves as instructors of the foolish. Paul mentions all of that when he is arguing to the point in Romans 3 where he says, and so the whole world is accountable before God, whether you are a Gentile coming from that background or whether you are a Jew feeling yourself to be the custodians of all of this truth. And so it makes their question all the more striking, doesn't it? One can almost hear the almost see the sneer on their faces. What, are we blind too? Sense the smugness of their tone, catch a flavor of the derision directed at Jesus. You can just see this. You know that horrible feeling when you're in a room somewhere and everybody else thinks they're in the know and they ask a question and they just are dissing you and they look at one another like, you know, and you just feel so small and so impoverished by it all. That's what they're doing. Or they're looking at one another going, so we're blind too, are we, Jesus? Yeah. But blind they were. So blind, they didn't know how blind they were. They're like the man in Luke 18. Remember the wonderful parable Jesus tells of the Pharisee and the tax collector.

Those confident in their own righteousness and who look down on everybody else, Luke says in Luke 18. Jesus told a story. Context is clear, isn't it? To those who were confident in their own righteousness, to people who were sure they could see, to people who were dead certain that they were not the blind people, to those who were confident in their own righteousness and looked down on everybody else, all those poor people who can't see, Jesus told a parable. There were two men went up to the temple to pray. One was a Pharisee and the other a tax collector. The people nudging one another. Here we go. Good guy, bad guy. The classic Jesus story. There's a good fellow and a bad fellow. I wonder what this one's about. And the Pharisee stood up and prayed about himself. God, I thank you. I'm not like other men. Robbers, evildoers, adulterers, like this tax collector here. After all, I fast twice a week. I give a tenth of all I get. People would be going, that's pretty good. Pretty good. Giving him marks out of 10. Jesus said, but the tax collector stood at a distance. He would not even look up to heaven, but he beat his breast and said, God, have mercy on me, a sinner. And then the sting in the tail. Jesus says, I tell you that this man, the tax collector, went home justified before God. For everyone who exalts himself, like the Pharisees, who think they can see, will be humbled. And whoever humbles himself will be exalted. Do you remember the Simeon statement now, holding the baby in his arms? What did he say? This child is destined for the falling and rising of many in Israel. Until a man or a woman falls at the feet of Jesus and says, I am a blind man, I am a blind woman, they will never rise to see. As long as we sit in the supercilious perspective of the religious formalist declaring, you know, I have been around church for a long time. My uncle Jim gave me a Bible when we were married. I know that because I saw it just the other day. I hadn't seen it for years, but I know it's somewhere. You know, that all that kind of thing. I'm so glad that I don't need to trust in Jesus. I'm so glad that I'm like the Pharisee in this story. I'm not like other men. And actually, I've really upped my contribution since I came here as well, although I don't expect you to know much about that. Jesus turned the whole thing on its head. Oh, you're not suggesting that we're blind, are you, Jesus? You see, our response to Jesus shows what we think of ourselves. And our response to Jesus shows what we think of Jesus. And what they think of Jesus is just actually that he is deluded, that he's a madman, that he's demon-possessed. We saw that before. It comes again in chapter 10. Why listen to him, they said. He's demon-possessed and raving mad. And that for me is one of the great and intriguing things. How it is that people continue to come and listen to the Bible being preached, and actually you've already made your decision concerning Jesus. You've decided that Jesus was either deluded or he was deceitful. Unless you move from one of those two positions to acknowledge that he is who he is, that he is the light of the world, and that those who follow him will not walk in darkness, then you walk out into a darkness that is just completely utter darkness. Now look at how Jesus answers. Verse 39, there's a division. Verse 40, there's a question. And verse 41, there's an answer. The answer that he gives is a puzzling answer. It's certainly not an easy little verse, is it? They were probably expecting Jesus to say, yes, you are a blind bunch, or no, of course you're not blind. You're the Pharisees. You have all the news strapped around your wrists and fastened on your forehead. You've got all the Old Testament scriptures right there, right at your hand. And they probably expected either a yes or a no. But instead of doing that, he does what he does so often. That is, he just reaches in and twists their noses a little bit by responding in what is a paradoxical fashion. Now, let me just quote to you a Phillips paraphrase of this verse, because I think it will help us get the sense of it. Phillips paraphrases verse 41, which here reads, if you were blind, you would not be guilty of sin, but now that you claim you can see, your guilt remains. It's like a really bad riddle, isn't it? You can say it to yourself 15 times in a row and still not get it. But listen to how Philip does it. If you were blind, returned Jesus, nobody could blame you. But as you insist, we can see, your guilt remains. If you were blind,
You couldn't be held accountable.

0: for your ignorance. That's what he's saying. But since you insist you can see, your guilt remains. And before their very eyes, Jesus has done what God alone can do. If they'd been without any understanding of spiritual things, then of course there wouldn't have been blameworthy. But because they have a knowledge of this stuff, they're culpable because they are unwilling to see beyond the horizon, as it were, of the Old Testament.
1: 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That is Alistair Begg with a message titled, Are We Blind Too? 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And if that describes you, I want to encourage you to visit our website, truthforlife.org/the story. 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I'm Bob Lapine. Thanks for studying the Bible with us. Meeting Jesus eventually brings us to a crossroads moment. Which way will we turn? Next weekend, we'll explore the options and their consequences. 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
1: 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We're taking a look at the book of Esther. Today it's chapters 3 and 4 in a study we're calling
4: for such a time as this. Josh Moody is senior pastor of College Church, which is located in Wheaton, Illinois. We're glad you're joining us for today's study. Our look at our world through the lens of the book of Esther continues, and at the core of today's passage, Josh, it feels like we're going to explore othersness, stepping outside comfort for the sake of, in this case, an entire race, fair assessment? And if so, a counter to today's continual rise of self-focus?
14: There's almost an epidemic of narcissism, isn't there? I mean, that word is thrown around all the time now, perhaps often unfairly, but there is that tendency to think of what's in it for me and to think of things through my own benefit. And that's always the prevalent condition of the human race. But I think you're right. Many of the technological and philosophical things of our day have emphasized that. And here we have Esther, who's been called to give her life away for such a time as this. And what a great call to us. And of course, that's the heart of who Christ is for us too.
4: The book of Esther. Here's Josh.
15: We come then to this next part in this amazing story in the book of Esther. We're looking at that Esther chapter 3 to 4, but in particular, these few verses that Pastor Ben Panner just read out for us, verses 12 to 17 of chapter 4. And in this section, there's a very famous phrase, one of the most famous phrases. Well, certainly in the book of Esther, it's the center point, really, of the whole book. And indeed, one of the most famous phrases in the whole Bible. And so it's a wonderful thing this morning to come to this, for such a time as this, very famous phrase. But there's always a little bit of a risk with such familiar texts in the Bible, and that risk is misunderstanding. It's very common for some of the most familiar parts of the Bible to be misinterpreted, misunderstood. For instance, the well-known phrase, probably the well-known, most well-known phrase in the Bible these days, do not judge. Well, that does not mean that we should never exercise any kind of critical discernment, because in context, in that sermon, the Sermon on the Mount where Jesus is preaching, he also says, do not cast your pearls before swine, which is some kind of judgment. So it doesn't mean that, but often it's used that kind of way. Jesus is talking, don't make any ultimate spiritual judgment about someone's eternal destiny. That's what he's saying. Or perhaps the most well-known verse in the whole Bible, John 3, verse 16, for God so loved the world that he gave his one and only son, that whoever should believe in him would not perish but have eternal life. Very familiar, and yet quite often misused. Sometimes in Christian circles, that phrase, for God so loved the world, is applied, therefore we should exercise justice ministries or take care of the poor, which we certainly should. But you can't get there from John chapter 3, verse 16. For that, you need the story of the Good Samaritan or the teaching that we should do good to all men, especially those who belong to the household of believers or something. But not from John 3, verse 16. For God so loved the world that he gave his one and only son. He didn't send a care package. He sent Jesus. So the application of that text is, of course, evangelism. If God sent Jesus to die on the cross, you would think we should tell people about that. That's the application of that text, but often it's not used that way. God so loved the world, send a care package. No. God so loved the world, send a missionary. Tell someone about Jesus. Tell your neighbor about Jesus. Obviously, we should send care packages, but again, you get there from the Good Samaritan or some other passage in the Bible. Well, this text, for such a time as this, I can just imagine, and I've come across this sort of thing happening, but I can just imagine a well-meaning chaplain who's giving a final encouragement to a team before a certain football game today, using this text, you know, for such a time as this. And I understand that well-meaning intention that we have an opportunity before us, let's make the most of it. But is that really what's being said here? And so, in order to help us understand it and apply it rightly, the structure for the sermon is simply going to be, what's the problem that then Esther is being called upon to be the solution? What's the problem? What's the solution?

0: All right. So first of all, the problem. The problem in Esther's day, we'll see how this resonates with our day. The problem in Esther's day was very simply that Haman, you can read about this in chapter 3, the enemy of God's people, had gone to the king, and he had got the king's imprimatur, his seal of legality behind genocide against the Jewish people, against God's people. This is the problem. But there's a little more to it than that. Actually, Haman, we're told, was from the line of Agag. And Mordecai, who Haman is responding to because Mordecai had not bowed before him, and therefore Haman is acting vengeance, not just on Mordecai, but on all the Jewish people. But there's a little more to that. Haman is from the line of Agag, and Mordecai, we're told, is from the same line from which King Saul came. And in the Bible, we know that King Saul had a huge battle against the Agagites and wiped many of them out. And so there's this blood feud between Haman and Mordecai. And so that's the problem, potential genocide. What about the problem you're facing? We can get granular, particular, loneliness. Many people feel alone these days. Money. There's not enough money at the end of the month. Work. What's my responsibility at school? Children. My marriage is having difficulties. We can get granular. And at a granular level, Esther's problem was that, well, she was a little bit estranged from the king. She hadn't been invited into the king's presence for 30 days. That was her granular problem. But when the text says, for such a time as this, that's not what it means. That Esther hadn't been invited into the king's presence. What it means is the granular problem is an expression of the big problem. And when we experience anxiety today, loneliness today, these are granular, particular expressions of a time that we're in. And one way of thinking about this, in Greek, there are two different words for time. One is chronos, which means the time on your clock, the time on the watch. You know, it's this time of day. And then kairos, which tends to mean more like season, the moment, the time. Obviously, this is written in Hebrew, but I'm using that as an illustration to describe the time. It's not saying what day it was. It's saying it's this time, this moment. What's the time that we're in, that the granular things that you're facing are an expression of? And we need to know that. We need to understand the problem to know what the solution should be. And very simply, I'm just going to give you two channels that you can explore more later this afternoon or this week to explain the time that we're all in. And one is identity, and the other is technology. I'll just do it very briefly. This is the time that we're in. And the identity thing is, and that you can explore this in, there's a book written by a Canadian philosopher called A Secular Age. It's a long book, but basically in this book, he says that our age is the age of authenticity. What he means by that is not what we normally mean by being authentic. When we say be authentic, we tend to mean be real, don't pretend. No, what he means by that is, when he says we live in the age of authenticity, what he means by that is we're living in an age where everyone thinks they can redefine who they are. They can make themselves whatever they want to be. They can hack their own identity. They can re-engineer their self. And he's saying that's everywhere. You see the same sort of analysis in a recent book written by an evangelical Christian called Carl Truman, who's written this book, The Rise and Triumph of the Modern Self. What's going on? This identity part of the time is that in our time, and it impacts us all, the idea is, the thinking is, the feeling is, I can re-engineer who I am.
1: problem? Yes. But solutions coming in a moment. First, though, Unframed, conversations that take the gospel out of the box. That's Josh's new book and our offer this month. Love to have you get a copy, and you can do that at GodCenteredLife.org. GodCenteredLife.org is that website. Let's get back into our study now from Esther, chapters 3 and 4. Here's Josh.
0: Now, I'm a tech fan, okay? I have social media, I have a phone. I think technology provides huge opportunities for the gospel today, much like the Roman roads did in Paul's day. They're channels that we can take the gospel down. God-centered life ministries, which takes the preaching of this pulpit and puts it out through radio, through media, huge opportunities. But, and this is something I've been wrestling with over the last few years, and I think I finally got it. There's a thing that's developing, has been developing the last few years, and it's particularly related to big tech. So YouTube, Google, Twitter, Facebook, big tech. And there's an article just this week in the New York Times, written by a professor of Harvard emerita. So not some sort of, you know, bigot, uneducated, biased. This is a Harvard professor emerita writing in the New York Times. And she says, I don't know what she believes. I assume she's not a Christian, but maybe she is. I just don't know. But she says that big tech is having this impact. And as I'm saying here, these two things, identity and technology, are fueling each other. So big tech, the basic sort of foundation of big tech is that our data, the data we use in big tech, YouTube, Facebook, Twitter, Instagram, that kind of thing, is theirs. They own it. It's the contract that's made when we use it. And the reason for that is that then the algorithms of big tech, YouTube, are all designed to show us more of what we like, what we click on, what we prefer. If you click on something, if you watch something a little bit longer than something else, the algorithm is designed to show you more of that. And the reason why that is not because they want to show you what you like. The reason why that is because they want your data. And the longer you stay on the platform, it's all designed to get you to stay longer on that platform. The longer you stay on the platform, the more of your data they will have. And that's how they make money. They're harvesting millions of data points every hour, maybe every minute. And what that means then is, the head of Google admitted this a few years ago. He said, we have no way of discerning what is true. They're not pumping more truth at you. They're pumping more of what you've preferred at you. And so what that means is that increasingly you get stuck in a cycle of seeing more of what you've preferred and more of it and more of it and more of it and more of it and more of it. It's like you're in a cascading spiral of mirrors reflecting back to you what you have liked in the past. And so that identity, I can be whoever I am, then is fueled by the tech thing presenting more and more of that to you. It's like you live in an echo chamber. It's not an information age, it's a misinformation age. And that's a huge, see, this is a huge problem. What's the problem? What's the solution? This is a huge problem. It fuels all the anxiety. It fuels all the loneliness. It fuels all the confusion. Someone like me and you, if you're leading a Bible study or teaching your children, you know, I'm trying to sow the seed of God's word right now. But there are all these thorns, massive amounts of thorns. Constantly we're exposed to all this misinformation all the time. And the challenge is to get this word, this seed, to stick. And so the identity fuels the tech thing and it spiraling cascade of mirrors, an echo chamber. And it's a huge problem. It's a problem for our democracy. It's a problem for society. That's why we're so fragmented. One of the many reasons we're so fragmented. I can be whoever I want to be. I'll define my own identity. And then it's repeated to us over and over and over and over again in our own little echo chamber. It's a huge challenge for the gospel. Massive challenge for discipling our children. What's the solution? Well, so here I think we can then begin to understand how helpful this phrase, for such a time as this, is, really is. The solution, I'm going to put it simply like this, is moving from what I'm going to call Esther A to Esther B. Okay, moving from Esther A to Esther B. And see, Esther A, and you get this right before our passage, basically what Esther is saying is, there ain't anything I can do. I haven't been invited into the king's presence for a long time. I know this is a problem. It's a huge problem. I understand that. But there's nothing I can do. That's Esther A. Esther B is verse 16. And she replies to Mordecai when Mordecai challenges her, say, you've got to do something. Esther B is this. Go gather all the Jews to be found in Susa, and hold a fast. And I remember, in the book of Esther, the name of God is not mentioned once. And so, and the reason why it's not mentioned, remember, is so that it's a rhetorical technique of the writer of Esther, so that that name of God, every time we read what's going on, we hear the name of God in our mind. And so when we read, hold a fast, we're meant to read, well, of course, and prayer. And she's asking people to pray for her, but it's a rhetorical technique for us to see the hidden hand of God behind everything. So hold a fast, and she's asking them to pray, of course, on my behalf. Don't eat or drink for 3 days, night or day. I and my young women will also fast and pray as you do. Then I'll go to the king, though it's against the law, and if I perish, I perish. That's Esther B. She's going to take the risk. She's going to do her part. So there's this huge ocean of a problem. And it rolls up onto each and every single one of our doorsteps. I'm feeling anxious. I'm feeling lonely. I'm feeling estranged. I don't know what's true anymore. And the solution to the problem is for such a time as this. Moving from Esther A, I can't do anything about it, to Esther B, I'm going to go into the king's palace, pray for me, and if I perish, I perish. You see, for us as a church, our mission is, we've got it on the tower. Every time you drive past the church, you come into the church building, it's on our webpage, it's everywhere. Our mission is proclaiming the gospel. And what this means for us as a church is for us to solve this problem, this great cascading spiral of mirrors, this identity. I can be whatever I want to be, this age of authenticity that rolls up, this ocean of misinformation that throttles the seed of the word. For us to solve that problem, what it means is, that proclaiming the gospel, what it means is we need an army of Esther B's. Proclaiming the gospel. Every parent, every teenager, every college student, every business person, every professor, every ministry leader, every publisher, we need an army of Esther B's for such a time as this. Discipling, praying for, training, writing, teaching, encouraging, for such a time as this. I was thinking through how to illustrate this, and it's an old book, but and I haven't read it for many years, but I went back just to check up on it on the internet. You can use tech, it's fine. And there's actually a movie made of this book on YouTube, but you can check it, that's fine. You just got to know what's behind it so you don't get trapped in it. This book is The Hiding Place by Corrie ten Boom. It's a great story, a real story of what really happened. If you haven't ever read it, I recommend it to you. The story is of this Dutch family who, faced by this huge global problem of Nazism, did their thing, their part, their bit, and hid some Jews from the Nazis in their own house, in a hiding place. And some of them perished for doing it. For such a time as this. Moving from Esther A, Esther B. For such a time as this. Except, that's not quite it either. Because that time is then picked up by Jesus when he says, my hour has come, my time has come. And he perishes, Esther does not, that you might flourish. And he dies that you might live. And he is crucified and raised from the dead that in him you might rise to newness of life and live as an Esther B now in this world and then for all eternity in him for such a time as this.
1: That's Josh Moody, and this is The God-Centered Life. Josh, let's talk about scale for a second. The 10 booms, who you mentioned towards the end there, are credited with saving approximately 800 Jews during the war. Now, you could say that compared to the numbers lost, that's not a huge number, and yet that family has had such a powerful influence. Certainly not a small thing, but with that same huge impact, regardless of the numbers. We're back to celebrating whatever you can do.
2: Right. Yeah. That is an interesting perspective about the 10 booms, isn't it? It doesn't sound that dramatic, 800. Of course, though, their influence has been outsized afterwards because of their faithfulness. And that is a good reminder. Of course, Esther has a huge nation-saving impact. But she's really pointing to Christ, isn't she? And so he's the savior, capital S, uppercase S. We get to do little S saving, but each part makes a difference.
1: Yeah, for me, Josh, it feels similar to the situation with Jim Elliot, Nate Saint, Roger Udarian, Pete Fleming, and Ed McCauley, the missionary martyrs. Faithful with what at the time seemed like a small potential yield, this isolated tribe in the jungles of Ecuador. And yet, the downstream results are huge. Faithful in those little things. Thank you for that challenge, Josh. Appreciate that. We'd love to hear from you. Use our contact page on our website, godcenteredlife.org. 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
7: Folks, I will never make it as a rapper. And I don't think most of you will either. I've reduced the message to just three lines, and they've been pulsating in my mind for the last couple of days, and I want them to pulsate in yours as well. Christ redeemed me. Christ is with me. Christ will take me home.
8: Welcome to Open the Bible Weekend with Pastor Colin Smith. And I see that you did leave the gold chains and the grill out of the studio when you came in today. So that's good.
9: For sure, the statement, I will not make it as a rapper, is absolutely true.
8: I would agree with that. And neither would I.
9: It's a marvelous gift, but it's not one that was given to me. So I got to enjoy the talent of other people. That is marvelous. But, you know, here's my best attempt, you know.
8: Yeah.
9: Christ redeemed me. Christ is with me. And Christ will take me home. The reason I put these three little phrases together is they're a marvelous reflection of the festivals of the Old Testament. We're looking at what we should celebrate, and what we celebrate indicates what we value. And the festivals in the Old Testament were really a rhythm that God gave in the course of a year to say, don't miss these things. These are the things that matter. So let them be reinforced in your mind and in your heart. And they all point us to Jesus Christ in a very wonderful way. And so I hope that there's going to be a great deal of joy. Probably not a lot of rapping on the program today, right. But there will be a great deal of joy in the festivals that God has given to us in His Word.
8: Well, we are in Deuteronomy 16, so you can join us there as we continue the message, Celebrate All That Is Yours in Christ. Here is Pastor Colin.
7: Celebrations matter because they identify what we value. And that's why Deuteronomy chapter 16 is so important in the Old Testament, and that is why it is so important for us, because it raises the question for the people of God, what is worth celebrating? And Moses has three answers to that question. Number one, celebrate the feast of Passover. Now, you can read the story of Passover in Exodus in chapter 12. Many of you will know this story well. But to refresh our memories, God's people were slaves in Egypt. They'd been like that over 400 years. And they had been oppressed by a cruel tyrant who defied God and abused his people. And God said to the tyrant, "Let my people go." But the Pharaoh cared nothing for the word of God. So God came down in judgment and in mercy. The judgment broke the power of Pharaoh, thank God. His mercy protected his own people. The Bible says that the wages of sin is death. And death came on that night of the Passover to every home in Egypt. It was an awful night of God's judgment, as the final day of God's judgment will be an awful day. But God said to his people, sacrifice a lamb, and take the blood from the sacrificed animal and paint it over the lintels and the posts at the frame of your door. And then God said, Exodus 12, 13, when I see the blood, I will pass over.

0: for you. Now, you see, that's where Passover comes from. From Exodus chapter 12 and verse 13, God says, when I see the blood of the sacrificed animal painted on your doorframes, I will pass over you. God saved his people from fearsome wrath in his judgment and brought them out of slavery and made a covenant with them through the blood of a sacrifice applied to them. And Moses says, celebrate this. Now here's the second, verse 9. Celebrate, verse 10 rather, the Feast of Weeks. Now, the timing of these festivals is a matter of some debate, and in order to keep this to time, we're not going to go there today. But let me simply make two observations. The Feast of Weeks is obviously connected with the harvest. See that in verse 9, count off 7 weeks from the time you begin to put the sickle to the standing grain. So it's connected with harvest. If you check out Exodus chapter 23 and verse 16, it is actually called the Feast of Harvest. You have the same three feasts that are mentioned there, but by different names. And Moses says in Exodus that it is the Feast of Harvest with the first fruits of the crops. So the beginning of the sickle going in is obviously significant, the first fruits. So it's tied to harvest, and the second observation is it's tied to the beginning of harvest. And this becomes especially clear in Numbers chapter 28 and verse 26, where again it is associated with the first fruits, that is, the first samples of the harvest that the people brought as a gift before the Lord. Moses says in Numbers 28, on the day of first fruits, when you present to the Lord an offering of new grain during the Feast of Weeks. So the day of first fruits comes during the Feast of Weeks. So clearly this is a celebration that relates to the harvest and relates to the beginning of the harvest. Now, where does the New Testament go with this? Two answers. Number one, it goes to the resurrection of our Lord Jesus Christ. Because Jesus Christ in the New Testament is the first fruit. Do you remember this from 1 Corinthians in chapter 15? You're familiar with the Messiah. You can hardly hear verses from 1 Corinthians 15 without hearing the music in your mind and in your heart. Christ has indeed been raised from the dead, the first fruits of those who have fallen asleep. Now, the first fruit was a kind of a sample. It was a taste. It was a pledge of what was still to follow in the harvest. And Paul says in 1 Corinthians, Christ is the first fruit. So think about this now. You see, Jesus has been raised from the dead. Now, someone might say, well, that's marvelous, but what has it got to do with me? Here's Paul's answer. He is the first fruit of those who have fallen asleep. In other words, he rose not only for himself, but he rose as the first of many. And just as the first basket of fruit that is picked from a tree gives you a sample of all that's to come from the tree in the remainder of the time during which it will produce fruit, so the resurrection of Jesus Christ gives us a first glimpse of the day when all of God's people will be changed, as Paul says in 1 Corinthians, in a moment and in the twinkling of an eye, the dead in Christ will be raised incorruptible and we will be changed. And you remember, Paul continues, he says, as in Adam all die, so in Christ, if you're in Christ, we will all be made alive, but each in his own turn. And he says it again, Christ is the first fruits, and then when he comes, those who belong to him. That's the first answer. Here's the second. The New Testament takes this theme of the first fruits not only to the resurrection of Jesus Christ, but also wonderfully to the gift of the Holy Spirit. And I'm thinking here of Romans chapter 8 and verse 23, where Paul says, we ourselves who have the first fruits of the Spirit, we have the first fruit of the Spirit. That's true of you if you're a Christian. What happens? Well, we groan eagerly as we await, inwardly as we await our adoption as sons, the redemption of our bodies. Now, here's a fascinating thing. By the time of the New Testament, the Feast of Weeks was known by another name. You see what it says here? Count off 7 weeks, verse 9, from the time you begin to put the sickle into the standing grain. How long is 7 weeks in days? It is. How long is 7 weeks in days? 49 days. Just checking you're still with me here. Okay, so the day that follows the 49 days that have to be counted off is the 50th day. And so do you understand why in Greek the Feast of Weeks was referred to as, tell me, Pentecost? So Acts chapter 2 and verse 1. See, when the day of Pentecost came, they were all together in one place. Why were they all together in one place? Why does Luke say in verse 5 that in Jerusalem there were God-fearing Jews from every nation under heaven? Why had they come from every nation under heaven to Jerusalem then? Answer, they'd come for the Feast of Weeks. They're putting Deuteronomy chapter 16 into practice. And Luke tells us that it was on that day, right there in the Feast of Weeks, that the first fruits of the Spirit fell upon not just the apostles, but upon all believers, and that this was the beginning of the harvest that would come from the death and the resurrection of our Lord and Savior, Jesus Christ. And so Paul takes this up in Romans, and he says, well, now you understand, the Holy Spirit is given to us as the first fruits. Think of what that means. The Holy Spirit lives within you, giving you a taste, a sample, an experience of God now that is just an earnest, a beginning of what lies ahead of you as a Christian believer. You have a taste of the love of God that you will know in all its fullness in heaven. You have a glimpse of the glory of Christ that you will see in all his beauty when you arrive in his presence. You have a beginning of the new life now that when you enter his glorious presence will be yours forever and forever. And that taste, that glimpse, that beginning, that pledge, that promise, what is still to come. Paul says it's ours by the Spirit. And so changing the picture a little, he says the Spirit is given to us as a deposit, guaranteeing what is to come. You have a taste already, just a taste, just a sample, just like the first basket of fruit, but there's a whole tree that's still to issue fruit. The first fruits. And when we taste the first fruit, oh, we long, Paul says, for the fullness that is yet to come.
1: 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Let's get back to the message. Here is Pastor Colin.
0: So the Feast of Passover points us to the redeeming work of Jesus Christ in his death on the cross. The Feast of Weeks, or the Feast of First Fruits, whichever way you want to refer to it, points us to the resurrection of Christ and to the gift of the Holy Spirit, to Jesus' great promise that ties these two together. He says, I will not leave you as orphans. I will come to you. I will come to you. So Christ redeems us. That's something worth celebrating. Christ is with us, our risen Savior, present by the Spirit today in your life. That is something worth celebrating. Here's the last one more briefly. Verse 13, celebrate the Feast of Tabernacles. This one also was known by another name, sometimes referred to as the Feast of Booths, the Feast of Booths. Now, of all these three festivals, this one has got to be the one that was the greatest fun for the kids. Kids got to love this one. Because you find out more detail about what actually happened in Leviticus chapter 23, where we read these words, live in booths for 7 days. Can you imagine that with the kids? What they did was they actually built out of branches from trees and leaves, they built a kind of shelter, a sort of

0: tent. This is camp out, folks. That's what it is. It's a week's camp out and families coming from all over the nation. Can you imagine the excitement of the kids on this one? Hey, Dad, when's the Feast of Booths? When are we going to make our camp out? You know, got to make a better hut than the neighbors this year because theirs was really cool last time, you see? So here the nation comes to Jerusalem and they're all building these temporary shelters. Now you say, well, why in the world did they do this? The idea of the festival was very simple, to remind God's people that when they came out of Egypt, they did not live in houses as those in the promised land in subsequent generations were able to enjoy. But for 40 years in the desert, God says, I had my people live in tents or booths. So live in booths for 7 days. You say, where in the world does the New Testament go with that? 2 Corinthians chapter 5 and verse 1. Listen to this. Paul says, we know that if this earthly tent we live in is destroyed, we have a building from God, an eternal house not made with human hands. That's where it goes. Oh, you're living in a lovely house. Here you are in the promised land. But spend a week every year in a booth to remind you that this world is not your home. You are passing through. And Paul says, this earthly tent that I live in, this body that decays and ages and wears out in all kinds of ways over the years, one day it's going to be destroyed. But that's not going to be the end of me, because God did not create me to live in this booth forever. But when this earthly tent is destroyed, we have a building from God, not made with human hands. He's talking about the resurrection body. Folks, during the summer, I benefited a great deal from reading John Bunyan. Most of you will know that name. He's best known, of course, for Pilgrim's Progress, but he wrote many other wonderful, wonderful books that are much less well known. Bunyan spent 12 years in prison for preaching the gospel. 12 years. He only lived to the age of 60. When he was in court on one of these occasions, the judge made it clear to him, you can go if you promise not to preach. You know what Bunyan said? He looked straight at the judge and he said, sir, you and I are at a point. We're at a point. Because if you release me today, I will preach tomorrow. Well, you know what happened. And he was a family man. See, it's good to remember that about great heroes from the past. He had a wife who he cherished and 3 children, 2 daughters and a son, and one of the daughters who was closest to his heart was blind. He had a tenderness towards his blind daughter. And he's taken to prison, then he was released for a short time, then he's taken back because he won't stop preaching. 12 years of all out of the 60 years of his life, he's in prison. He says in his biography, his own story, Grace Abounding, he says this, he says that saying goodbye to his family, he says it was like pulling the flesh from my bones. When he's released after 12 years, here's a pastor who had all kinds of good things to say to his people about how to endure difficult circumstances. I'd like to listen to that pastor, wouldn't you? I think he'd have something to say. Towards the end of his life, as he began to write down some of the lessons, he said this, and I discovered it in one of his lesser-known writings this summer. 1685, he says, sometimes I look at myself and I say, where am I now? And he says, I give myself this answer. I say, I'm in an evil world and I'm a long way from heaven. Sometimes benighted, sometimes beguiled, sometimes fearing, sometimes hoping, sometimes breathing, sometimes dying, and the like. Then he continues, then I turn the tables, he says, and I say, where shall I be soon? And when I can see where I will be soon, after a few more times have passed over me, and I can say to myself, I see myself with Jesus, then he says this yields glory, even to my spirit now. Now, here's Bunyan out of his heart-aching experience, and he's telling his people, how do you endure the difficulties and the pressures of life in this world? How are you going to do it? And Bunyan says, I just keep asking myself these two questions. Where am I now? Where will I be soon? Every time I ask myself, where am I now? I'm reminded I'm in a booth. But soon I'll be in a city. I live in this fallen world where people disappoint me and where so much is so wrong, but I will not be here forever. Soon I will be with Jesus. And Bunyan says, when my soul can grasp this, then I am strengthened. That is the point of the Festival of Booths. That I can grasp the difference between what I'm experiencing now as a pilgrim in this passing world and what lies ahead of me in the presence of Jesus. So the Feast of Tabernacles, the Festival of Booths, reminds me that this world is not my home. It points to the second coming of Jesus and to the great inheritance that will be ours on that day, when faith will be turned to sight, when this lowly body will be changed to be like his glorious body, and we shall be forever with the Lord. In other words, it's reminding us in the temporariness and the uncomfortable experience of life in this world that Christ will bring us home. And that is why Moses says beautifully in Deuteronomy 16 and verse 15, your joy will be complete. So folks, it's done my soul good just to meditate on these three festivals and what they mean for us today. They point us to Jesus Christ and all that is ours in him. The Passover pointing us to the death of Christ. The Feast of Weeks, our first fruits, to the resurrection and the gift of the Holy Spirit. The Feast of Booths, reminding us that we are pilgrims in this world and soon we are going home. There's three things worth celebrating, right? Not just worth knowing, because that can leave you unaffected, but worth celebrating because that will shape your life. Folks, I will never make it as a rapper. And I don't think most of you will either. But help me with this. I've reduced the message to just three lines, and they've been pulsating in my mind for the last couple of days, and I want them to pulsate in yours as well. Listen. Christ redeemed me. Christ is with me. Christ will take me home. Help me. Christ redeemed me. Christ is with me. Christ will take me home. Christ redeemed me. Christ is with me. Christ will take me home. Christ redeemed me. Christ is with me. Christ will take me home. That is worth an amen. That is worth celebrating. That is worth celebrating. Christ crucified. Christ risen. Christ coming again. That is worth celebrating.
1: How many of us are going to be thinking about those three truths? Christ redeemed me, Christ is with me, Christ will take me home. You're listening to Open the Bible Weekend with Pastor Colin Smith and a message called Celebrate All That Is Yours in Christ. It's part of our series on the book of Deuteronomy called Take Two, The Power of a Fresh Start. And if you've missed any of the programs in our series so far, come and listen online at openthebible.org. You can also listen through the free Open the Bible app, which you'll find at your app store. Well, as you give a gift of any amount this month, you're going to receive a copy of Pastor Brad Weatherall's book called Saved to Sin No More. And Colin, who is this book for?
0: Well, it's really for every Christian who wants to make progress in his or her battle against sin. And that's surely got to be everyone who knows and loves the Lord Jesus Christ. You know, I think one of the greatest struggles that we have is just
2: discouragement. And the doctrine of union with Christ is the most encouraging truth that I know in all of the Bible. Faith unites us to the Lord Jesus Christ so that his presence is in us through the Holy Spirit. And when Christ is in us, there's something of the power and the peace and the joy of the Lord Jesus that's actually in us too. And when that's the case, it makes what would have been impossible for us on our own possible because his power and his presence is with us. So getting hold of what it means to actually have Christ in us and for us to be in him, that's union with Christ, is going to be the most encouraging thing for moving forward in the battle against stubborn sins that often defeat us.
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0: 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God is still on the throne, and prayer changes things. 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We'll see you in Northfield, Minnesota, September 18th and 19th. Jonathan Kahn is known for uncovering biblical mysteries and connecting the ancient world with the events of our day. Today, he joins us with his newest work, The Altar of Pergamon, and a story that reaches from the pages of Scripture into the modern world.
1: Jonathan Kahn is our guest. He's one of the great prophetic voices in our world today, and always such a delight to be with Jonathan. He's a man of God. He has a book, The Altar of Pergamon, The Mystery of the Dark Angel and the Future of the World. Jonathan, so good to have you with us again.
2: Great to be back, Larry, always.
1: You know, you just do an amazing job in taking things that we see in the Scripture and unfolding them, and we see how these things are manifesting today. I think that's an amazing thing, the way you handle that.
2: Thank you, by the grace of God.
1: Only Amen. The grace of God. Hallelujah. Well, you're available. And I've often said the greatest ability is availability. That's Jonathan Kahn. Well, let me start with this basic question. The Altar of Pergamon is being called the biggest mystery you've ever opened up. What does it reveal?
2: Yeah, this is, I would say, Larry, so colossal that this mystery has altered the course of the world. It's behind everything from in modern times, from the rise of Germany, the rise of Adolf Hitler, the World War I, World War II, the Cold War, the rise of Marxism, nuclear destruction, everything going back to this ancient mystery from the Bible, that where the Bible speaks about the throne of Satan, an ancient object. I mean, and the thing is that the amazing thing is this mystery has affected every one of our lives, no matter who you are on this planet, almost ended the planet on one hand. And it's the past, it's behind the past, the present, and the future. The full title, you know, The Altar of Pergamon says the mystery of the dark angel and the future of the world. So it's also the future, and it also is revealing and what's happening. It's from end time prophecy as well. But it's amazing. It's actually, and the other thing is, I was led, Larry, to do this the way I did the Harbinger. That the mystery is real. I think we counted about 200 mysteries or revelations in the Altar of Pergamon, but it's revealed through a story, like a thriller, so that it can reach people. And it's really especially people in our lives who don't know the Lord, but hey, what is this, like the Da Vinci Code? What is this, Indiana? It's like Indiana Jones, but it's real. So I pray that it gets to those as well. So there's a whole story, but that's really to unleash the mystery.
1: Well, you certainly do a good job. Now, what does the mystery have to do with the throne of Satan?
2: Well, in the book of Revelation, it speaks of the throne of Satan, and it actually says the throne of Satan is on earth. It's in a place called Pergamon, where Satan dwells. Now, in Isaiah 14, the prophet records Satan or Lucifer saying, I will ascend, I will exalt my throne, I will set my throne of Satan, I will be like God, I'll be like the Most High. Well, the amazing thing is that in Pergamon, there is a high place called the High Place of Pergamon. And on that High Place of Pergamon is what was called in the ancient world the Great Altar. I mean, massive structure, great altar, linked to the gods, linked to the king of the gods, Zeus, but of course Zeus is linked to Satan. And so that altar is the part of Pergamon that has gone on to this day, like a throne of Satan. And the thing is, when the gospel came into the world, when it came into the Roman world, you know, the people abandoned the pagan places. So they abandoned the altar of the, or the throne of Satan. And so it was buried in the ruins. It was buried. And it was almost like when the gospel went forth, it was almost like the power of Satan, because of the gospel, was to that degree restrained. You didn't have paganism ruling the world. So you had a restraint on Satan. But what would happen if that ancient altar of Pergamon or throne of Satan was uncovered and dug up? And the amazing thing is, that's exactly what happened. A man came from across the world, and he stumbled on it. It's almost like, Larry, it sounds like a movie. I mean, it sounds like it's like Indiana Jones, but in reverse. It's real, and it's got, and, you know, but it's real. And he stumbles on it, and he begins to dig it up to uncover the throne of Satan. And when he does, all sorts of strange things start happening in the world to this day. So that's the setup of the mystery.
1: Well, Jonathan, what happened to the altar after ancient times?
2: Okay. The man who comes there, it's the 19th century. The altar's been sitting there in the dust for almost 2,000 years. And it's never been moved, never been. He stumbles on it, not sure what it is. And then he starts taking pieces from it, and he sends the pieces of the altar, the first two pieces, back to his native land. So what's his land? His land is Germany. So now the altar of Satan is being joined to Germany. Okay, now think about that. I mean, think about what this is going to mean. Okay, now the thing is, this is another thing. People think, well, Germany has been around like France and England. No, Germany did not exist. Germany only came into existence in 1871. And the thing is, 1871 is when the altar returned to the world, and is when the pieces came to that land. So as the altar comes back and touches Germany, Germany becomes Germany. And all this, Germany is going to be used, it's going to become the new capital of the throne of Satan. And actually, we're going to see, it's going to be, they're not just going to dig it up, they're going to start moving it. And that goes to the next mystery.
1: Well, Jonathan, what is the sign that appeared in the world along with the altar that portended things yet to come?
2: Well, at the same, this is crazy, but at the same moment that they start uncovering the throne of Satan, the same moment, another German is not far away. He's in the same land. This is the Ottoman Empire, what we call today Turkey. Ottoman Empire. And he's on the same coast, the same shore. And he's digging up another place. And in the as he digs up, he comes upon an ancient sign. Actually, he comes upon almost 2,000 of them. And by that, this sign massively enters the world. So what was the sign? The sign was the swastika. So it comes, as the throne of Satan is entering the world, same time, same moment, same year, the swastika enters the year, and through a German, and it's going to go to Germany. And so it's a sign of things to come.
1: Jonathan, when the altar was unearthed, there was an appointed word. What word was that?
2: Well, Larry, there is a, you know, in the ancient calendar of Israel, there's an appointed word for every Sabbath. So every Sabbath, the Jewish people open up the scrolls and they read the word that's been appointed for that day or that week from ages past. So when they begin, this is what happens. The guy who discovers the altar, he sends the pieces back, and then Germany says, we're going to dig it up. We're going to dig up this thing, and we're going to actually move it to Germany. So they start digging it. In 1878, they put the first shovels on the ground. 1878, they start digging it. At that time, that week, there's an appointed scripture from the Bible that's being read all over the world. So what is the scripture? It's the scripture that talks about an altar on a mountaintop, like the altar of Pergamon, and it talks about an altar that is a cursed altar, an altar of curses. So here, as they're digging up the altar of curses, They're all over the world. Jewish people are open. The scrolls are saying it's appointed. It's about the cursed altar of the altar of curses. And interesting, one of the curses that it says in that scripture that was for that time says that to Israel, your enemy will come like an eagle. He will come swooping down on you. Well, interesting, because the altar is going to go to Germany, and Germany's digging it up, and the symbol of Germany is an eagle that's going to swoop down on the Jewish people.
1: Well, friends, we're visiting with Jonathan Kahn, and I'm sure you're getting into the story. We are offering his book, The Altar of Pergamon, The Mystery of the

0: The Dark Angel and the Future of the World, 1-800-652-1144. I want to tell all those who are listening to us this day that this material is very well researched, well thought out, and presented in this book, The Altar of Pergamon. Once again, 1-800-652-1144. Now, Jonathan, when they began moving the altar to Germany, what came into the world?
1: Yeah, and I also, Larry, I pray people, I think it's a good thing for, if you have people in your life who don't know the Lord, get it for them. It's going to draw them in, and it leads to salvation. So this is a real way that you can use that. So, okay, so Germany begins uncovering the throne of Satan, and they put it in crates. They put it on animals, actually taking it down the high place. They put it onto ships. They sail across to Europe, put it on trains, and they bring the altar to Germany. Okay, now, at the same moment that the altar, it's the altar of Satan, the throne of Satan. So what is the Bible says, who does Satan hate? He hates believers, hates God, but he also hates the Jewish people. You know, look at Revelation 12, the dragon wars against the woman. So interesting thing, when the same moment that the altar starts coming to Germany, something is born in Germany. It's a new movement called anti-Semitism, born in Germany at the very moment the altar comes. In fact, the word anti-Semitism didn't exist. It comes into existence in Germany at the moment the altar comes to Germany. So now it begins a transformation in Germany, and it starts transforming it into something dark. Anti-Semitism starts spreading. It actually becomes a political movement. It comes into the mainstream. And so just as Germany comes into possession of the altar, the rage of the serpent, the rage of the dragon starts infecting Germany, that is going to take over the nation.
0: And it really did. It was terrible. And by the way, I did want to tell our listeners that we are also offering The Altar of Pergamon Uncensored. Tell us a little bit about that, Jonathan.
1: Yeah, listen, this is exclusive. You cannot go to Amazon and get this. You can't go to a bookstore and get this. This is exclusive here right now with this special ministry. And that is this. Don't miss this, because The Altar of Pergamon Uncensored is, you're not just going to read it. You're going to see these mysteries explode on the screen. It's going to explode. You're going to see the actual clips. You're going to see the actual things that we're talking about. And also, it's uncensored. So it's got all sorts of things that I did not put into the book. It'll have what's in the book, but it'll have what's nowhere. And I also put mysteries of the end times that I have put into nothing like this, including the most important keys that you need to know as an end time believer to overcome, and also how to overcome, how to deal with spiritual warfare, how to overcome. So it's a special thing. Don't miss it. It's 8 1-hours, 1-hour videos, and you can show it to your church, Bible study, your friends, your unsaved family, and you really will be blessed. It's The Altar of Pergamon Uncensored, DVD album.
0: I know we've offered things like this before, and they've been very, very popular with our listeners and viewers.
1: Yeah.
0: They're really excited about it. So once again, the toll-free number, 1-800-652-1144. I'm speaking with Jonathan Kahn. We are offering his book, The Altar of Pergamon, The Mystery of the Dark Angel and the Future of the World. Jonathan, what happened to the altar in 1889 and in the world?
1: Okay, Germany wasn't just about taking the pieces of the altar, but what the plan was to rebuild the altar, the throne of Satan. They're not thinking they're rebuilding the throne of Satan, but they're thinking we're rebuilding this ancient altar. But they start piecing the pieces together. And the first time, this is the first time in 2,000 years, the pieces are together. They in 1889. That's the key moment. It's all come together. It appears in the world. At that moment, something happens. There's a woman who is a servant woman, and she's married to the one who was over her. She's young, and she has she gives birth, but the baby dies. Gives birth again. Baby dies again. Finally, she has a baby that is born who lives, and it becomes her beloved. The baby's name is Adolf Hitler. Adolf Hitler was born when the altar of Pergamon came together. When the altar of Pergamon came together, when it comes back into the world, Adolf Hitler comes into the world, and he will be linked to the altar his entire life.
0: You know, you've done so much research. Your research proves that all of this has been orchestrated by whom? Almighty God. And we see these things manifesting. You must be doing a lot of reading. I mean, you know all kinds of stuff about Hitler, about the world, about Turkey. I'm just fascinated and I'm amazed, to tell you the truth.
1: Thank you. By God's grace, he just leaves me. Listen, Larry, it happened. It started at ground zero when he showed me about the Harbinger. And it's just been this process. He just shows me. I can't reproduce it. He just shows me by God's grace. And so now you have Germany. You're not going to have World War One without Germany, number one. But also in, I told you, in 1878, they start moving the altar, digging it up, moving it from the Ottoman Empire, Turkey, to Germany, to Berlin. Well, at the same moment that Germany starts moving the altar, taking it away from Ottoman Empire, the Ottoman Empire starts crumbling. It loses its power, and it starts losing its territories. And actually, Germany is part of taking it away. And what it loses in the same exact year, just around the same month that they take the altar, begin taking the altar, they start taking the land of the Ottoman Empire. And which land? The Balkans. The Balkans are they when because they take it away, they start destabilizing Europe. And then in 1914, the Balkans, which were part of the kingdom that had the altar of Satan, but was taken away when it went to Germany, now they explode. The Balkans explode, and guess who comes into it? Germany and Turkey. All the nations that had the altar are beginning this whole world war. So there's so much to this, but even the world war and all the millions that died goes back to the altar of Pergamon. The seeds were sowed then.
0: Well, you write of a mystical organization called Thule or Thule. What was it and why is it significant?
1: Yeah, the link between the Turkey and Germany. These are the two lands that have the altar of Pergamon. When you have something going from Turkey or Ottoman Empire to Germany, there's a satanic connection. Well, there was a German guy who goes to the Ottoman Empire, and there he starts getting involved in the occult of the Ottoman Empire, starts getting all sorts of occulting, and he brings it from Turkey to Germany, just like the altar was brought to Germany from Turkey. And he starts an organization, an occult organization, called the Thule Society. The Thule Society starts a party which becomes the Nazi Party. The Nazi Party was born of an occult society, get it? That came from Turkey, the connection of Turkey. And one day, this guy, Adolf Hitler, walks into the room, this society that was, this party that was born of this occultic society that came from Turkey, like the altar, and the rest is history.
0: Well, you speak of the possession of Germany. Now, what does that mean? And what does it have to do with the altar?
1: Well, it's an amazing thing. Listen, you have an altar, you have a throne of Satan. If you have the throne of Satan, what are you going to have? If you have a throne, you're going to have a kingdom. So when the throne goes to Germany, Germany is going to become the kingdom of darkness, and it's going to happen. With, you know, and when you look at that, Larry, when you look at the films of you see the people like going crazy for Hitler, that's satanic. It's like a people who are possessed. And the amazing thing is, it starts when the altar comes, when the throne of Satan comes to Germany. You know what happens? There's an occult revival throughout Germany. The occult witchcraft and seances. And people don't realize this. This is spreading throughout Germany up to Hitler. And so they're all getting into this darkness. So you have anti-Semitism beginning when the altar comes. You have the occult exploding when the altar comes. And the occult and anti-Semitism come together. This is the dragon. And the three centers of the occult revival were Austria, was Vienna, Munich, and Berlin. Well, Hitler's main life, you follow Hitler's life, he goes to Vienna, becomes an anti-Semite, he goes to Munich with the Nazi party, and then he goes to Berlin to take over Germany. So the whole thing is an occult possession. Literally, the enemy is possessing a nation.
0: We're talking to Rabbi Jonathan Kahn, and we're offering his book, The Altar of Pergamon, The Mystery of the Dark Angel and the Future of the World. Our toll-free number is 1-800-652-1144. We are loving Jonathan Kahn and his work. He's been with us for many, many years. He's a most wonderful speaker of prophetic words, and he knows the word of God. You will want this book, absolutely, The Altar of Pergamon, 1-800-652-1144. Jonathan, I just wanted to ask this question. It's kind of off the cuff a little bit. Tell us about your spiritual life. Tell us about your prayer life. Tell us about your time with the Lord. I mean, that's where it all comes to you from God's throne.
1: I seek to be with the Lord all the time. We're in this running conversation, you know, all the time. I seek that. And then I seek to have times just alone, you know, a lot of this comes, I mean, what we're talking about, it comes when I'm alone with God, you know, and I just trust him to lead me, Lord, lead me, you know, you know everything I don't know. And, you know, you open it up. You know, I know there's going to be a treasure here in the Bible. You open it up for me and just show me.
0: Jonathan, how was the altar connected to the rise of Adolf Hitler?
1: Germany decides to build a gigantic house, a palace, museum for the altar, and it starts rising in the 1920s. As it rises, someone else rises. So this is rising, and Hitler rises, linked matching the altar. And the thing is, now in 1928, the Nazis have a setback. In the election, they win just 2%, okay? But in 1930, they open the altar to the world. They open it to the world. They're revealing the altar after 2,000 years to the whole public. And 1930, everything turns from Hitler. They go from 2%, the Nazis become the second largest party suddenly. And then they become the first largest. Then they take over Germany. So as the altar is being lifted up, so is Adolf Hitler. His whole life, born with the altar, and he's actually going to die with the altar, but that's a whole number. We're not there yet.
0: When was the altar revealed to the world, and what did it mean?
1: Well, the amazing thing is it was revealed in 1930 in the autumn, and you know the day it was revealed? On Yom Kippur, the holiest day of the Bible. That's the enemy. The enemy takes the things of God and he tries to desecrate them. So here, Yom Kippur is about the altar of God of the atonement. So now the altar of Satan comes, and instead of saving the Yom Kippur, that it would save the Jewish people every year, it was saving from sin. Instead of that, it's going to go to destroy the Jewish people, and so it's all there on that day.
0: Tell us about the mystery that appeared in Nuremberg, Germany.
1: Okay, and this will set the stage for the next program, I believe, Larry. Here's the thing. Hitler comes to power. The altar is in Berlin, the throne of Satan, and Hitler's in Berlin, okay? And so you got a satanic king and a satanic kingdom. And so he says, I want to have a podium to speak, you know, to speak to the world. Well, that's in Nuremberg. Whenever you see Hitler raging, he's in Nuremberg. And that's where they had it. Well, he says, I want something massive to stand on. He commissions his architect, Albert Speer. Albert Speer builds him this gigantic platform. When you see Hitler raging, he's on, you know what it was? His architect based the podium of Hitler on the altar of Pergamon. Literally, he recreates the altar of Pergamon. So when you see Hitler standing in Nuremberg railing and raging, he's standing on the throne of Satan. I mean, you cannot make this up. He's standing on the throne of Satan, and there he's invoking World War II. He's invoking everything else. So it's amazing. I mean, you could not write this as fiction. He is actually standing on the throne of Satan, the messenger of evil.
0: Rabbi Jonathan Kahn will be back with us for our next broadcast. Be sure to tune in. This is Pastor Larry from Southwest Radio Church. God bless you.
2: 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Jonathan Kahn is back with his explosive new book, The Altar of Pergamon: The Mystery of the Dark Angel and the Future of the World. 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

0: 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The Bible speaks of Pergamon as a place where Satan's throne is. But what happened to the ancient altar associated with that city? And why could its story still matter today? Jonathan Kahn joins us to discuss his powerful new work, The Altar of Pergamon.
1: We are back with Rabbi Jonathan Kahn. If you've heard the programs thus far, you're really excited to hear this one. This is the last one. But of course, we do have the book, The Altar of Pergamon, The Mystery of the Dark Angel and the Future of the World. We're also offering, as we indicated before, The Altar of Pergamon Uncensored. And Jonathan said a few words about that in the past, and we'll get back with him. I hope you're really getting a lot out of this. I know I am. It's always a delight to be with Rabbi Kahn. He's a man of God. He's a man of inspiration. I know the Lord has touched his heart. And I think it's so wonderful that we could have a Messianic Jew, you might say, who believes in Yeshua. Hallelujah. It's so wonderful when I think of our brothers and sisters in Israel and around the world and think of the love that they have for Jesus. There are many who are following Jesus. It's sometimes very costly, but Jesus is worth it all. He's the pearl of great price. Rabbi Kahn, good to see you again. We're looking at each other on Zoom. Good to see you again.
2: Always great to be back, Larry.
1: Well, let's begin. For those who didn't hear the first program, what does your new book, The Altar of Pergamon, reveal?
2: The Altar of Pergamon is the subtitle is the Mystery of the Dark Angel and the Future of the World. This is such a gigantic, colossal mystery that begins in Revelation 2,000 years ago And it goes to the very, very moment we're in right now. And it is behind, this mystery is so big, it has literally changed, altered, redirected the history of the world. Not once, but again and again and again. It's going to explain things that, you know, you might see things in history and all of a sudden, wait, behind that was that? Behind this was that? Behind Hitler was that? Behind the atomic explosion was that? Behind the Cold War was that? Behind communism was that? Behind anti-Semitism?

It's amazing, but that's what, wouldn't we expect that? I mean, who's behind that? But it's literally linked to this altar that was in the dust of the ages. You know, was this ancient altar in Pergamon in Revelation.

0: from then on, everything, world wars. You know, Larry, I didn't plan on saying this, but I remember there was a Twilight Zone episode where a guy, they say they have Satan, you know, they this kind of religious group say we have Satan locked up, and it's a guy there. And the guy says to the man who's staying the night, says, oh, listen, they're crazy. Just let me go. And finally, he takes the key and lets them go. And all of a sudden, he says, then came World War I, World War II, and it was all a Twilight Zone. It's not a Twilight Zone. It's real. This is like, we said, this is like, you know, Indiana Jones, but real. And it's even got the Nazis, but it's real. But it's the other side. And it's like the Da Vinci Code, but for God. You know, it's like Lord of the Rings, this an evil thing, evil object, but it's real. And God is real. I mean, this is so I'm praying, we were talking afterwards, you know, that I really pray this has really the potential to reach people, not just you're going to love it, but reach people in your life who don't know the Lord. Yeah. Because they're going to say, wow, a thing about that. Well, that sounds cool. Let me, because it comes in a story, even though you're going to get about 200 mysteries revealed. Yes. It's in a story.
1: Well, I want to ask you this question again, and we've done it before, but is there any hope? I mean, supposing I'm a young woman or a young man, and it looks like the world is going crazy, and it does seem like the world is going crazy. Is there any hope, or are we just doomed to misery? Tell us about that. Is there hope in Yeshua?
0: Yes, every book I've written, it leads to hope, and there's always hope. I mean, that's what this is all about. And the thing is that, but there's not really hope if you don't know what you're dealing with. I mean, if you're not dealing with it, you don't know, and that's the whole point. What this is saying is, listen, it's not out of control. What the Bible says is true. This all goes back to the Bible. What the Bible says is true. And the thing is that behind the things, the Bible says behind what we see in the world is actually a spiritual war. There are spiritual forces. And this is showing you, this is not, somebody said, whoa, well, you know, I don't believe in the Bible. I'm not, well, listen, this is showing you this is real. What the Bible says is real. It's real dates, real times, real places, and real events that have literally affected your life. And literally, no matter who you are on this planet, it's affected your life, it's affected where you are, and it will affect the future. You know, God has to be real. God is more real, and God wins. And Yeshua, or Jesus, his real name Yeshua, means God is salvation. He's our salvation. He's our hope. Listen, it's for everybody. And this book, by the way, leads to that. It leads to him. It leads to salvation. And it leads even the main character to salvation. It's going to lead anybody who reads it. It's leading them towards salvation.
1: I know, I'm so blessed that I'm a Christian, because you know what we do at Southwest Radio Church. We deal with a lot of really crazy stuff. I mean, what's going on in the world is fearsome. I mean, I could get up every night and have nightmares and not get any sleep. However, I have peace in my heart because I know the Lord. Friends, I may be speaking to you in this program. You may feel the same way. You look at the news, you turn on the TV, you hear some nutcase in Iran saying something, and all these things are going on. Is there hope? Yes, there is. Without Jesus, you cannot survive. You'll be a mental wreck. You'll need to see a psychiatrist or 10 psychiatrists. But Jesus Christ puts life together. Jesus Christ gives you hope and makes it true that you can have a family. You can raise kids. You can plan for tomorrow. You can plan for the vacation next year, whatever. In Jesus, there is hope. And I thank you, Jonathan Kahn, for bringing the message of hope, for bringing the message of salvation, and showing that the Bible is real and that it talks about real life events. As we continue, each time a new entity came into possession of the altar, it began to rise as a world power. Now, what about the last change of possession? What happened and what's going to happen in the future?
0: Yeah, if you look at the beginning of it, I mean, at one point, I mean, in the 19th century, the Ottoman Empire had the altar, the Turkish Empire. Now it was buried, you know, but it had the altar. And the Ottoman Empire had been a major empire. Okay, as soon as it starts losing the altar gets transferred to Germany. Guess what happens? The Ottoman Empire collapses, and Germany begins to rise as a world power. And then at the end, it keeps rising and rising until the end of World War II, when Germany loses the altar. When it loses the altar, Germany collapses, becomes taken over, totally collapses. But it also loses the evil of Nazism too. So it's a double-edged sword, you're losing evil. Then where does the altar, where do we see the altar goes to? The Soviet Union.

0: The Soviet Union then goes from being, you know, a communist power to the world's other superpower. And it starts spreading across the world until we said, like, totalitarianism. I'm going to talk about the devil, to the point where we said one out of every three people in the world was under communism, under Marxism. So that's what now we see. The next thing is the Berlin Wall falls. That's where the altar is. It's at the throne of Satan. And it cuts off the Soviet Union, and the communist world no longer has the altar. So what happens to the communist world? It collapses. It's like, it's amazing. I mean, you can look at history through the altar. And then the Soviet Union collapses. So the question is then, what is the power that is possessing it? And the answer is, and we began to allude to this mystery, and this goes right into end time prophecy, but the answer is now it's so big, it's the world that's going to possess the altar. Because it's interesting, because each time it's like a bigger power and a big, you know, the Soviet Union was bigger than Nazi Germany. You know, each time, now it's the world. The world, ever since then, has been moving to globalization, moving to, quote, new world order. And there's going to be bumps along the way, but it's ultimately going to move there.
1: Jonathan, when we talk about the altar, are we talking about a platform, a raised something or other? I mean, what is this altar that we're talking about?
0: The altar of Pergamon is an ancient altar called the Great Altar. It is so massive that you would say it's a temple. It looks more like you could say it looks like a temple, but it's an altar. But it's got steps leading up to it. You know, it's got, and again, it was recreated for Hitler to stand on top of it.
1: Wow.
0: So there's like a podium. He was standing like right in front of where the fire would be on the ancient altar. And he was literally calling for a fire, you know, in the world. So the thing is that, yeah, it's literally gigantic, you know, yes.
1: So it's probably transported in a large truck or maybe on a train.
0: No, it's so big you could not even do that. It's so big that when it was transported, it's broken up. They broke it up into pieces and then they put it together again.
1: Wow.
0: That like when they found it in Turkey, you know, it was already in pieces and they came on all sorts. It's like thousands of pieces. And then when Russia got it from Berlin, when they found it in the bunker, they put it on trains, like thousands of things going there. And so that's how big it is.
1: In the book, you write of the winged creature. What is that, and why is it significant?
0: Well, this goes also along with another mystery. Think about this, Larry. You know, in the past, the West has always been more on the right side. You know, it was more the West that was opposing Hitler. You know, it was the West that was opposing communism. You know, it was the West versus the East. But now the altar is in the West. I mean, and it's sort of in the one world thing, and because it's all joined, East and West are now joining together. But it's the West. So what does that mean? It means that the West that was known for being, you know, during the Cold War, you had a quote, Christian America versus godless, you know, Soviet Union, which had the altar. But now when the altar went to the West, look what's happening. The West is de-Christianizing. You know, rapidly, most of this happened after the altar came. It accelerated. You know, we're watching, and it was in Europe. Now we're watching it in America. You know, so it's interesting thing that now we're having. We always said the West is right. You know, we're all, you know, America, America, America. Now there's questions about what America is and what it's going to become. So this does. When you talk about how does it affect us, it affects all of us right now in America.
1: Well, Jonathan.
0: Okay, so
1: yeah, go ahead.
0: Yeah, well, yeah. So the winged creature. Okay, this right. is something. By the way, Larry, I may not talk about on any other program because we have time to talk about it. But I do in the book. And remember, guys, gals, everyone, we're doing a lot of stuff, but we can barely touch on how much more is there. So that's why you get the book, get the DVD album. You'll be blessed. Okay, so there was on the altar of Pergamon. There's an image of a winged creature. And it's this creature. It was the goddess called Nike. We get, you know, Nike, which means victory. And this was the attendant to Zeus. She was the charioteer goddess that would bring Zeus wherever Zeus would go. She would bring Zeus there. Now it's interesting because before the altar appears in Europe, the image of that goddess appears in Europe first, almost like a sign that he's coming, that the altar of Pergamon, which is the altar of Zeus, is going to come to Europe. And you know where it particularly appears? In Berlin. So you see Berlin. So it has reappeared, and we're gonna see something that has to do with an American president in a second that's actually linked to it.
1: Yes.
0: The goddess Nike in Rome became the goddess Victoria. And this goddess her altar was in the Senate of Rome. When Rome started becoming Christian, there was a battle over that goddess, that image, that altar.
1: Wow.
0: And the Christian senator said, "Get this out of here." And the pagan senator said, "No." And the whole fight of the future of Western civilization was based on that winged goddess. Okay. And so she ultimately disappeared. They took her out. The altar of Pergamon of Zeus disappeared. The goddess disappeared. But now she's reappearing. And so she reappears with the altar, and you're going to see there's going to be more to this. So if the disappearance of the goddess was a sign of the Christianization of the West, what does her reappearance mean? The de-Christianization.
1: Wow.
0: That's why when you take God out, that's when you get Hitler and communism and the Antichrist.
1: Well, is the altar of Pergamon actually connected to a recent American president?
0: Yes, the answer is yes. A man is rising to power. He comes from America, and where does he go? He goes to Berlin, the throne of Satan. And there he stands before the world, and actually he stands on the ground where the altar was hidden when it was in Berlin. And he speaks to the whole world, and he speaks and he calls the world to become as one. Who is the man? Barack Obama. He comes to the throne of Satan, speaks to the world of God. And by the way, he stands under the image of the winged goddess of de-Christianization.
1: Wow.
0: And then he returns from Pergamon, from the throne of Satan, goes to the Democratic Convention to receive the nomination to become president. But before he does, they build in back of him a strange object. They build a reproduction of the altar of Pergamon, the throne of Satan.
1: Wow.
0: and the thing is, I don't even know if they knew it or not. But the point is that in the book, I'm showing how each part matches up, the column and column matching up with this. The steps are there. Everything is there. And from there, he receives it. And what did we see under that time in America? We saw a de-Christianization.
1: Right.
0: I mean, particularly them, and onward to this day. So this is affecting the West, and he was like the leader of the West. It's affecting all that. Now we're just like with Rome. We're having a battle back and forth for America and the West. But this is the sign of the altar.
1: Wow, that is the way you bring that together. And I remember Barack Obama, and it all fits very perfectly. And you know, when he was president, we wondered about the man, and many Christians were very concerned. Is he an American? Is he really interested in America? What's going on? This reveals so much. What will the coming kingdom be like? Can we learn something about the future, about the kingdom of God on earth? What do we learn from this?
0: Yeah. This is, think about this now. What was the last power to have the altar of Pergamon, throne of Satan, when it was actually functioning, when there was a fire going? It was Rome. Rome was the last power to have it. And when the gospel came in, what happened? Pagan Rome disappears, and then Rome disappears. The altar disappears, and Rome disappears. Okay, the altar of Satan or of Zeus and pagan Rome disappears. So they all disappear together. Everything, even the goddess, disappears together. So what would happen if the altar is returning to the world? What else would we say would return to the world? Rome in another form. What does the Bible say? It speaks of a one world state, which is a form of the Roman Empire in some form or another. And so we are watching, so even that, and what do we see? What's it going to be like? Notice the pattern. Every time the altar comes to a land, what can we say about that land? Remember, the altar is of Satan. Satan hates Christians. He hates God. He hates Jews. He hates Israel. Okay? So what do we see with every nation that gets the altar? They hate the Jews, Nazi Germany. They hate Christianity, Nazi Germany. What happens to the Soviet Union? Hates Christianity, hates Israel. is the arch enemy of Israel. And so what is this next, this coming civilization going to be? It's going to hate Israel, hate the Jewish people. It is going to hate Christians. It's going to be a persecutor of Christians. It's going to war against Israel, exactly in line with end time prophecy. And it's like a new Roman state. And what is it going to possess? The throne of Satan. So here you're talking about the Antichrist. It's going to possess the throne of Satan.
1: You know, I'm very concerned about our leadership in America. You know, at one time, and I think it's correct, we always had a high regard for Israel. Israel was our friend. We would protect Israel. But now I see something in our leadership that's going back and forth and kind of wants to deal with Iran and forget Israel, throw in Israel under the bus, and tell Israel not to fight Hezbollah anymore, stop fighting Hezbollah when Hezbollah's always been an enemy so close. What is going on? I mean, the altar seems to be moving in this direction.
0: Yeah, again, the altar's in the West now. Remember, yeah. And so it's affecting us. And the America's like the last holdout. But if America, listen, if America turns away from God, which it's been doing, and Israel at the same time, because they never turn, it doesn't. Well, all bets are off then. I mean, you turn again. If you turn, we got to pray. You turn away from Israel, there's an ancient covenant that kicks in. America's blessed because it's blessed God and blessed Israel. If it turns away from both, all bets are off.
1: Right. Israel doesn't need America. America needs Israel. And I felt that.
0: In the ultimate picture, yes, yeah, absolutely.
1: Absolutely.
0: Oh, I'll tell you a mystery of an ancient myth. I read the book that has to do with our times. Okay. Listen, and you'll see how it comes together. There's an ancient myth of a princess, a Phoenician princess who the god Zeus lusts after, wants her. So he, according to the myth, he turns himself into a bull, and he goes over there. It's a nice looking bull, and she likes it. She gets on top of it, and all of a sudden he takes off with her, abducts her, and then seduces her. You know how Zeus is, and a moral god, and etc. So it's abduction. But here's the thing: the name of the ancient princess, Phoenician princess, is Europa, from which we get the word Europe. In fact, Europe doesn't pretty much calls itself Europa. Europa is an ancient Phoenician princess in the myth. Notice something. She's a princess who gets seduced by a false god and gets carried away with a false god. Notice in the book of Revelation, you have an imagery of a woman on a beast. Notice that Europe was the center of Christendom, but now it's going off to the other. It's apostasy. And the thing is, you know what? When the European Union established itself, they built a statue of what? Of Europa being carried away by Zeus. And what's on the euro? Europa. It's a one who's carried away by a false god. And who's behind Zeus? Satan is. And here's the other thing. You when you think about this, you have Europa and you have Zeus. So you have Europe, and what do you have? The altar of Zeus. So there's another whole dimension of the mystery. The altar of Zeus is brought to the land of Europa, and now Europa gets seduced. Europe gets seduced. It's going to be the center and goes off to worship the other god or Satan and the Antichrist. So it all goes back. Even the name of Europe has the mystery in it.
1: Well, Jonathan, we're almost out of time, but I want to ask you one final question. What is the final word?
0: Yes, and I'll just quickly say what we're not going to have time for, because there's a whole part which is the origin of the mystery, and that has the answer of the mystery. The answer is linked to the Temple Mount, and there's actually a sign on the Temple Mount right now of the throne of Satan. We won't go into it, but it's in the book. It's in the DVDs. But to say this, the final word, listen, if Satan is real, God is more real. And one of the things that this tells you is God is in control. And the thing is, if Satan has a false altar, God has a real altar. It's called the cross. And it's not, he doesn't take life, he gives his life. And so the hope, Satan cannot win, he will not win, he cannot win. You know, for thousands of years, he's been trying to wipe out the children of Israel, trying to wipe out the Jews. Every power, the powers that had the altar, they're all gone. But Israel lives because the God of Israel lives, the Messiah of Israel lives, which is Jesus, Yeshua of Israel lives. And if you follow him, you're going to live and you're going to prevail and you're going to have victory. So

0: Dude, listen, fight the good fight and know you have an enemy, but overcome because you're on the winning side. In the end, God wins.
1: Hallelujah. Glory to God. Rabbi Jonathan Cahn, thank you so much. What wonderful, wonderful programs. God bless you. I know he's blessed you in a mighty way. And friends, you want to listen. You want to get the book, The Altar of Pergamon, and you also want to get The Altar of Pergamon Uncensored. This is amazing material that you can have at your fingertips. You can show it at a Sunday evening service. You can show it home, have folks over to your house. I mean, there's so many uses for a Wednesday Bible study, whatever. This is a great opportunity for you. Rabbi Cahn, thank you again. I'm looking forward to doing another program on another book next year. Hallelujah.
0: Then I'll have to write another book out, Larry, just so we can do this.
1: God bless you, brother.
0: God bless you, Larry.
1: And thank you so much.
0: Thank you, Larry.
2: 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Jonathan Cahn is back with his explosive new book, The Altar of Pergamon, The Mystery of the Dark Angel and the Future of the World. 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

0: What does it mean to watch for the Lord? Is it something that we think about maybe occasionally, or something that quietly shapes the way we live and follow Him every day? Welcome to the Sunday Sermon on Through the Bible. I'm Steve Schwetz, and in this never-before-aired message from our archives, Dr. J. Vernon McGee takes us to Matthew 24, where Jesus speaks about His second coming and calls His followers to be ready. So as you find your place in God's Word, Greg and I have got some evidence to share that God's Word is changing lives, this time in Ghana.
1: Ghana is located in Western Africa. Don't feel bad if you've never heard of it, or you can look it up on Google Maps. The point is that Through the Bible is taking the whole Word to the whole world, and by God's grace, we're getting to some far-flung places.
0: Yeah, and TWI, which, by the way, has like 9 million speakers, we've been seeing tremendous fruit. I had the opportunity to be in Ghana and go to a listener's gathering, if you will. It was a local radio station, and people came in, and man, those folk can party like you wouldn't believe in terms of just their excitement for the gospel and the teaching and the love that they have for the Word of God and through the Bible. It was such an encouragement.
1: Yeah, and you know, Christian missionary work began in that country way back in the early 1800s, which is incredible. And more than half of Ghanaians now say they're Christians, but a lot of them are just nominal.
0: Yeah.
1: And of course, like we hear throughout Africa and much of the world, Islam is growing in the north and is aggressive. And so you might say, well, you know, if two-thirds of the people say they're Christian, do you need Through the Bible? And the answer is absolutely.
0: Absolutely, yeah. Here's a letter of encouragement from a young mother. Her name's Sissy, and she shared this with our team in Africa. I cannot go a day without this teaching because whenever I miss this program, it seems something precious has been taken away from me. Scriptures that are difficult to understand have been simplified and also communicated in the local language for easy understanding. God bless you for this program.
1: You know, so significant. And sometimes it's easy for us in the English-speaking Western world to forget that there aren't the richness of resources, biblical resources, that we have access to. And so this is really significant, what she said.
0: Yeah,
1: now,
0: the other thing that's an encouragement is Sissy says here, what she really summarizes without knowing it, the entire philosophy of Through the Bible going into different languages. One, scriptures, some are difficult to understand.
1: Yes.
0: They're simplified, and they're communicated in the local language.
1: Yes.
0: And that's what we're trying to do with Through the Bible.
1: I love it when the listeners feedback that we're hitting the center of the target by the grace of God.
0: Yeah.
1: Now, Bernard listens regularly, and he tells us that living by God's Word and living in community has become really important to him. And here's what he said. I urge all of us to take solace in God's Word and also praise and show gratitude to those who do good things for us. Some people are so ungrateful, and many have decided not to assist others. But the Bible admonishes us to be grateful, even in difficult times, by giving thanks to God. After hearing these sermons on Through the Bible, I attend to my neighbors more and enjoy praying together over the gifts God has given us.
0: Mm. Such an encouraging letter. This is another one from Bright.
1: Bright, yeah,
0: right?
1: Great
0: Bright's
1: name.
0: Letter is familiar because it touches really on things that we hear a lot from our listeners in Ghana. Here's what he says. You taught me that faith is the ultimate thing that moves God to answer our prayers. It's not about pastors or church elders, so I urge all believers to stop placing their faith in false prophets and greedy pastors, as they are not messengers of God.
1: Yes, and you know, we want to be careful and gracious, but this is a big problem on that continent.
0: Oh, the prosperity gospel, again, from being there, they would have crusades, you know, air quotes there, and campaigns, and it was basically a big money grab.
1: Yes.
0: And even our own homegrown, if you will, U.S. prosperity gospel preachers look at Africa as a whole as a huge opportunity, and they've spent a significant amount of time there, frankly, taking a lot of money out of that country.
1: Yeah, I remember some time ago hearing a letter read, you might have read it or we might have read it together, that said something like, my pastor used to stand up and tell me about all his financial needs, and now I'm listening to Through the Bible, and I'm actually learning the Bible. And
0: that's
1: a sad reality, but it's why we're there.
0: Yeah.
1: You want to read this last one?
0: It comes from Caselli. God, through this program, has brought healing to my soul. I went through some troubles, which I do not want to publicly disclose, and this nearly ended my life. But as I got in touch with this program, I have been inspired to always cast my burden unto Jesus, which I did, and I am free from all bondages of the problem I went through. I pray for abundant resources to enable the program to stay on air forever.
1: Well, and that's a natural segue for us to say thank you to everybody that supports Through the Bible. If you support with your prayers, if you share with others, if you're able and God leads you to support financially, that person just thanked you, because we're only able to stay on the air year after year after year because of the faithful support of God's people.
0: Yeah, and just to reiterate how faithful you have been as our listening folks and being a part of Through the Bible. And Greg and I, we get financial reports every month.
1: Yeah.
0: And we just every month say, praise God, the Lord has been faithful and used the faithfulness of our listeners to give us the gas for the Bible bus to run around the world.
1: Amen. And we do our best to buy the best price gas and be good stewards, but without you, we couldn't do it. Thank you.
0: Greg, let me pray for us. Heavenly Father, we are thankful for your faithfulness to us, the faithfulness of listeners, the faithfulness of the Holy Spirit in providing for our every need. I pray that you would bless the ministry as it goes out. In Jesus' name, amen. Now here's the Sunday sermon on Through the Bible with Dr. J. Vernon McGee.
2: I'd like to read some verses here in the 24th chapter of the Gospel of Matthew to get us into the atmosphere of this conclusion of the discourse, beginning at verse 30 of the 24th chapter. And then shall appear the sign of the Son of Man in heaven. Then shall all the tribes of the earth mourn, and they shall see the Son of Man coming in the clouds of heaven with power and great glory. And he shall send his angels with a great sound of a trumpet, and they shall gather together his elect from the four winds, from one end of heaven to the other. Now learn a parable of the fig tree. When his branch is yet tender and putteth forth leaves, ye know that summer is nigh. So likewise ye, when ye shall see all these things, know that it is near, even at the doors. Verily I say unto you, this generation shall not pass till all these things be fulfilled. Heaven and earth shall pass away, but my word shall not pass away. But of that day and hour knoweth no man, no, not the angels of heaven, but my Father only. But as the days of Noah were, so shall also the coming of the Son of Man be. For as in the days that were before the flood, they were eating and drinking, marrying and giving in marriage, until the day that Noah entered into the ark, and knew not until the flood came, took them all away, so shall also the coming of the Son of Man be. Then shall two be in the field, the one shall be taken and the other left. Two women shall be grinding at the mill, the one shall be taken, the other left. Watch therefore, for ye know not what hour your Lord doth come. But know this, that if the goodman of the house had known in what watch the thief would come, he would have watched and would not have suffered his house to be broken up. Therefore be ye also ready, for in such an hour as ye think not, the Son of Man cometh. Now we have seen that our Lord, in the Gospel of Matthew, is answering two of the three questions which the disciples brought to him. He answered the other one, but Matthew, for his own purpose, did not record that answer. We did note that it is in the Gospel of Luke, and it fits into the purpose of the Gospel of Luke. But the two questions that we've seen here are, what is the sign of the end of the age, and what is the sign of the coming of Christ? Now, we've been able to identify that particular period because the Lord Jesus identified it and said that the end of the age will be called the Great Tribulation Period. And he said that you will know that you're in it when you will see the abomination of desolation spoken of by Daniel the prophet. Now, very candidly, you and I are not looking for an abomination of desolation. That's not the hope of the church. But after the church is removed, and the rapture takes place, the church is out of the world, then may I say to you that this will be a sign to those that are then on the earth, that when they see the abomination of desolation, and they'll know that they're in the great tribulation period. Now, we saw last time that he gave the sign of his coming. He says that the sign of his coming is, first of all, his coming will be public. It will be public in the sense that he'll not be coming as he did before to Bethlehem. Before, when the wise men wanted to know where to find him, they were told that, "But thou Bethlehem Ephratah." That had to do with his first coming to the earth. But the next time, you won't need to go to Bethlehem. He compared it to the flashing of lightning. Probably the most public thing that ever takes place is lightning. You can certainly know when that's taking place. And when he comes, it'll be public. There'll be no such thing as somebody saying, "Well, he's over here," or "he's over there," because the whole world will know when he comes the second time. Now, this is his coming to the earth to establish his kingdom upon the earth. Now, when he takes the church out of the world, we're told the dead in Christ will be raised. Those that are alive will be caught up to meet the Lord in the air. Now, there's a great argument about whether that's secret or not. I rather think it'll be secret. I always felt like Dr. George Gill was right when he used to say, he says it'll be so secret that there are going to be some churches that'll meet the next Sunday after the rapture and they won't miss a member. I believe that there'll be some like that. I'm sure there'll be some like that because of the fact I do not think it's going to make the impression upon the world that a great many people think that it's going to make when he takes the church out of the world. But his coming to this earth at the end of the great tribulation to establish his kingdom is going to make quite an impression, because at that time he puts down all unrighteousness. And they're told, we saw last time, then shall appear the sign of the Son of Man in heaven. And we attempted to identify that sign as far as we know, and I would not want to be dogmatic about this. If you have a better guess than I do, why, I'd certainly be willing to accept it, that this probably is the Shekinah glory. When the Lord came the first time, that Shekinah glory was not there. True, the star was over Bethlehem, but didn't apparently stay there very long. It disappeared. And the pictures that show him with a halo around his head just don't happen to be the way that he walked this earth by any means. He wasn't marked out like that. That Shekinah glory was left, and that, I think, is all that he did leave. He didn't leave his deity when he came to this earth. Why, he was God. But when he comes the next time, that Shekinah glory will be the sign. Now, to the nation Israel, which was the only nation that ever had the visible presence of God, and I want to say the church has never had the visible presence of God, and the church never will in its existence. We walk by faith and not by sight. How we need to learn that. And may I say, it would keep some of you from running after these sensational folk today that are performing miracles. May I say to you, that is so called, because you would know that that which is genuine today is that which appeals to faith and not to sight at all. We've got so many people that are looking for something, something they can fasten their eyes upon. Well, we walk today by faith and not by sight. Now, we are told here, he shall send his angels with a great sound of a trumpet, and they shall gather together his elect from the four winds, from one end of heaven to the other. Now, he's going to send his angels. And I know now we're not talking about the church, because we're told that when the church is taken out, that the Lord himself shall descend from heaven with the shout, the voice of the archangel. Somebody says, "Uh-oh, there's the archangel." No, it's not. It's his voice. May I say that the important thing at the rapture is he doesn't need a trio. He doesn't need two to help him. He doesn't need someone there to blow a trumpet, and he doesn't need Gabriel there. I personally don't think Gabriel even has a trumpet, and I'm sure he can't blow a trumpet. He's just not in the trumpet blowing business at all. When our Lord calls this church out of this world, he'll need no one to help him. He'll do it alone. When he was here before and he raised the dead, he always did it by speaking to them. The Lord himself shall descend from heaven with a shout. And the voice of the archangel, his voice, is like the voice of an archangel, which denotes the majesty of it and the authority of it, and the sound of a trumpet. Well, somebody says there's a trumpet there. No, there's not. If you turn over to Revelation 1:10, you'll find out that John says that he was in the Spirit on the Lord's day. He heard a voice like the sound of a trumpet, and he turned, and whose voice was it? Well, it was the glorified Christ. His voice will be like the sound of a trumpet when he calls his own out of this earth. And they alone will hear, and they alone will be caught up to meet the Lord in the air. But now when he gathers his elect, and his elect here, I think it's the nation Israel, that 144,000 that were sealed to go through this period, are at this time scattered throughout the world, because they will have witnessed, they will have done in 7 years what the church has not done in 1900 years, and that is evangelize the world. They will have covered the entire world. Now he's going to gather them together, and they are brought together for the kingdom that is to be established beginning in Jerusalem, for it is the capital. Now he speaks by giving a parable. Now learn a parable of the fig tree. Now I'm not going into a great deal of tedious detail here, but I think if you'd turn back in the Old Testament that you'd find two things: that the vine and the fig tree represent the nation Israel. Isaiah speaks of the vine, Jeremiah of the fig tree. And that the fig tree is a sign of the nation Israel. And I think now he's talking about the nation Israel. When his branch is yet tender and putteth forth leaves, ye know that summer is nigh. And the thing about the fig tree is that it puts forth its leaves, as you know, early in the summertime. Now, there are those that like to relate this to what is happening over there now. Now, may I say that what's happening over there now, I think, is quite wonderful, but I do not think that it's the fulfillment of this at all. I think that you're going to see a great deal more that will take place when God begins to move with him than what you're seeing today. I think what you're seeing today reveals, as it's convinced so many, that here is a nation that's been out of business for 2,500 years that all of a sudden comes back into existence. And God said that's what's going to happen to it. And I do think that that is very impressive today. But using the slang expression, we haven't seen anything yet. I think that fulfillment of this, when that fig tree begins to bud, you're going to see some buds, a whole lot of buds, more than we're seeing today. Now will you notice, so likewise ye, when you see all these things, know that it is near, even at the doors. That is what? His coming. Verily I say unto you, this generation shall not pass till all these things be fulfilled. Now there's been two ways of interpreting that word generation, the ganao. Does it mean here the nation Israel, this generation, that is the Jewish people, will not pass away till all these be fulfilled? Or does it mean the generation that's then living is going to see all of these things take place? And may I say, both of them are true. And I'm not sure but what the Lord had both in mind when he mentioned this. Now he enforces what he said with this: heaven and earth shall pass away, but my words shall not pass away. And if you've noticed now that this has been the second time that he has inserted a statement like this, that his word is important and that attention should be given to it. You remember when Paul's talking about the rapture, he says, "This we say unto you by the word of the Lord." And I think Paul means he had a special revelation on it. And I think that the Spirit of God means for us to pay particular attention when that sort of thing is said. Because you and I are living in a day when these things are ridiculed. And they're ridiculed in the church today. Many people do not believe these things that concern prophecy. They poo-poo them. They say that these things will never come to pass. You remember Peter said that these days would come when they would say, "Where is the sign of his coming?" And they would ridicule this great truth of the Word of God. And so he's come forth to enforce this in this particular case and also relative to the rapture. But he says now, "But of that day and hour knoweth no man, no, not the angels of heaven, but my Father only." The only thing that disturbs me when someone comes along and announces a date is that I know that that day I can't look for him to come, because he's coming at a time when they know not. And I've often wondered if it might not be the day after one of these days that some of these fellows predict. May I say that this is a business that we ought never to go into, is even to come so close as to say, as right now I'm hearing voices that want to say something sensational. And they say, "He's going to come in our lifetime." I've heard that. How do you know it? I'd like to have that verse. I'd love to have that scripture and that teaching from the Word of God. He's going to come in our lifetime? I don't know. He could, but I don't know it. And I don't think they know it. And there are those that say, "Well, he is going to come now in this century." And I can't find where the century was to be singled out. And there are all sorts of methods made. Now, I won't be around for this, but some of you will. And when you get to it, you remember that that preacher down there at the Church of the Open Door way back there said this was going to happen. When we get to 2000 A.D., my friend, there will be an epidemic then of date setters, and they'll tell you he's coming in 2000. You say, "How do you know that?" Because 1000 A.D. saw that same sort of thing. We need to recognize the fact that though you're looking for him to come, we are to stay away from this business of date setting, and nothing will bring the study of prophecy into disrepute more than for anyone to attempt to set a date. And our Lord scored it for this, his coming to the earth, and also for his rapture, that no one knows. "But of that day and hour knoweth no man, no, not the angels of heaven, but my Father only." Now will you notice, "But as the days of Noah were, so shall also the coming of the Son of Man be." Now what kind of days were the days of Noah? Well, we've seen that God looked down and he saw that all flesh had corrupted his way upon the earth, and it was narrowed down now till there was just one man left, and that was this man Noah that was faithful to God, the only man. And it was said of him that he walked with God, and it's reduced to one individual. May I say to you, that means that this day of Noah was a terrible day. Lawlessness, we're told, immorality. But wait just a minute. That's not what our Lord mentions. Listen to this. "For as in the days that were before the flood, they were eating and drinking, marrying and giving in marriage until the day that Noah entered into the ark." Now, what is wrong with eating and drinking? If you do too much of it, of course. But what's wrong with eating and drinking? There's nothing wrong with it. They're marrying and giving in marriage. Is there anything wrong with that? And of course, there's nothing wrong with marrying and giving in marriage. Well, what does our Lord mean when he says that in the days of Noah, they were eating and drinking, they were marrying and giving in marriage? What's wrong? I'll tell you what's wrong. They were eating and drinking as if God did not exist. They said, that old fella out there, he says that there's going to be a flood. What nonsense. We know there's not going to be a flood. And they had marriages. And friends, God was left out of them. It's very much like today. People are living as if God does not exist. I'm of the opinion that a great many people that go to church on Sunday, and they come generally Sunday morning, you never see them any other time. I'm confident from one Sunday morning to another Sunday morning, God's not in their thinking. He doesn't enter into their business. He doesn't enter into their home. He's not geared into their lives at all. There's no reality whatsoever. And that's the way that it was in the days of Noah. Men were marrying and giving and marrying. Nothing wrong with it other than God was left out. They were doing these things as if God did not exist and as if they'd be here forever, and they were right in the presence of the flood. I do not know this, but a very wonderful Bible teacher, we were riding in the car going to Chicago, and he reached over and tapped me on the knee. He said, you know, McGee, you and I have been talking on prophecy this week, but if you and I really knew how close we are to the rapture, you know, we may be frightened that it may be closer than we dream it is. I wonder if we are not living today as if the thing's just going to continue forever as it is right now, and there'll be no change in it. How much does God enter into your daily life? Now, as I said this morning, the church work is not done inside the walls of this church. It's what takes place outside. Well, it'll take place Monday. It's what'll take place on Tuesday. It's what'll take place on Wednesday. How much of the Word of God goes out from you during the week? Or when you put on your work clothes in the morning, it's goodbye, God. We'll see you next Sunday morning. Hope you'll be around. Is it that attitude? That's the way it was in the days of Noah. Godless days. Now, and they knew not until the flood came and took them all away, so shall also the coming of the Son of Man be. Now will you note, then shall two be in the field, the one shall be taken, the other left. Two women shall be grinding at the mill, the one shall be taken and the other left. Now there's somebody going to say, well, finally, preacher, you painted yourself into a corner. You've been saying that the rapture is not in the Olivet Discourse, and here it is. There's two in the field, one taken, one left, and that's not rapture. What is it? And here are two at the mill grinding, one taken and one left. If that's not rapture, what is it? Well, it's not rapture. It's altogether something different than rapture. Now, what's the pattern that we have here? The days of Noah. The godless crowd, they knew not until the flood came and took them all away. Who was really raptured at the time of the flood? Noah? No, he was left here. He went on. Who was taken away? This generation that married and were given in marriage, they ate and drank as if God didn't exist. They are the ones that were taken away, and that's the way it'll be when he comes again. Who is it that will be taken away? They'll be taken away in judgment, as they were in the days of Noah. Those that are left to enter into the kingdom. If you'd keep on in this discourse, you'll find out that he'll say, blessed are ye of my Father, enter into the kingdom. And then he says to the other, cursed are you, and you will enter into outer darkness. So that, may I say, that I don't think I painted myself into a corner. This is not rapture. We're talking now about the days of Noah. And when those were taken away, they were taken away in judgment. And that's the way it'll be in that day. This is not the rapture. It's when they're taken out of the world to meet the Lord in the air, and so shall they ever be with the Lord. That's not the picture that you have here at all, but altogether different. Now will you notice, two women shall be grinding at the mill, one shall be taken, the other left. Watch therefore, for ye know not what hour your Lord doth come. I do not know whether you detect it in the text or not, but there is the note of anxiety, there is the note of almost fearfulness, and it's like this. But know this, that if the goodman of the house had known in what watch the thief would come, he would have watched and would not have suffered his house to be broken up. May I say to you, it's like watching for a thief. Now, is that the way the church is to watch for the Lord to come? No, the language is just absolutely the opposite. You remember Paul said to the Thessalonians, how ye turn to God from idols to serve the living and true God and to wait for his Son from heaven. It's an altogether different word, by the way. And then he goes on in the fifth chapter to say that the Lord is coming to this earth like a thief in the night. But he says, ye are not the children of the night, and he will not come to you as a thief. Do you think he's coming to the church as a thief? You don't welcome the thief. The church is looking for that blessed hope and the glorious appearing of our great God and Savior. It's not looking for that blessed hope and the glorious appearing of the thief. Now, when you left home tonight, did you leave a note on the back door saying, Mr. Thief, I have left the door unlocked. You will find the family silver in the second drawer to the left. Did you put a note like that? I'm sure you didn't. I'm of the opinion that you locked everything up. You probably double locked in these days everything to keep the thief out. You don't want the thief to come in. And when the Lord comes to the earth to establish his kingdom, do you think the world will want him? Would you think that tonight this group of communists that have met in Moscow, do you think that they made any plans for the Lord to come and take over? I don't think so. And I do not believe that in this country of ours today they have very much room for him in Washington. I don't think they have any. And I'm not talking politics, because it doesn't make any difference what party that you have in. They're not looking for him. And if he came tonight, he'd be a thief breaking in. But he doesn't come that way. And watch therefore, for ye know not what hour your Lord doth come. Watch. And I detect in that the thing that the Old Testament prophet talked about. He says, in that day they're going to say in the morning, would God it were night. And at night they'll say, would God it were morning. What's the difficulty? Fear and dread are in their hearts as they look about them, and they're watching in fear. The church is to wait for him to come. I got interested in this several years ago, in fact, many years ago now, and I found out that back in the Old Testament alone, there are 17 different words that indicate watching and waiting. And of course, we have only really the one word to translate watch. And somebody says, well, I just don't see how that there could be that many. Well, may I illustrate? I think there can be several ways of watching. Here is a man. It's the fall of the year. The deer season opens, and his neighbor and he have been going deer hunting up here to Utah every fall for about 10 years. And so they get their gear together, they get in their camper, and they start out the day before, and they drive up to their familiar spot, and they camp that night to be ready the next morning when the season opens. And so the next morning, before it's daylight, they crawl up to that accustomed spot. One of them takes his place at that hogback right where their deer tracks, where he's been every year. He got his deer there one time. That was 10 years ago. He hadn't had one since. But he goes right back to that spot to wait, because he's sure another deer is going to come over there one of these days. So he sits down on a log that is there. And he begins to puts his gun down, and he begins to watch. He hears a noise over in the brush, and he raises his gun. It's another hunter. And so he doesn't shoot him this time. He may get him next time, but he don't get him this time. So he's watching, and that's one way of watching, by the way. But suppose you meet that man a month later down here at 6th and Broadway, and you see him standing on the corner, and he looks over there when the light changes. When the light changes, he looks over here, and then he looks down the street, and there he is watching again. And you wonder what in the world he's watching for now. You go up to him, says, waiting for someone? Oh, he said, yes, my wife is 30 minutes late. She went down there to Bullock's, and she used to be here 30 minutes ago. But he's watching for his wife, and that's different than watching for the deer to come. I could make a bad pun there if I wanted to, but I don't want to. But let's move up now 2 or 3 more months, and you go out to the hospital, and you see him and his wife now sitting by the bedside, and there is their little boy that's in the bed. The doctor says about midnight the crisis will come. They're sitting there watching. Now, that's different than any kind of watching that he did up yonder watching for a deer. That's different than waiting on the corner for

of fear and a note of anxiety. That's the way they watch. But for the child of God today, it's looking for that blessed hope and the glorious appearing of our great God and Savior. And may I say that I believe that if we really hold this hope, that it will do quite a few things for our Christian lives. The first thing is it's going to put us on our toes where the church is not tonight. Now, one of the things that's said to the church again and again is awake, awake. You're not children of the night. Don't let him come like a thief. You are to be awake. You're to be alert. And I think that every Christian in this day in which we're living ought to be on his toes for the Lord. Honestly, let's put reality in it. Suppose he had come tomorrow morning at 10 o'clock, where would he find you? What would you be doing? Suppose he came tomorrow night at 10 o'clock, where would he find you and what would you be doing? You see what I mean? May I say to you that looking for him to come is not some little pious expression, but it's a life that enters into every moment. I remember hearing the late Dr. Gerard Lowe, who was pastor of the First Presbyterian Church in Dallas years ago. I don't mean Dallas and Memphis. He was telling about, he had an officer in his church, an elder, who had played golf with him. He was a lawyer, and every Monday he and the lawyer went out to play golf. And he called the lawyer and asked him, was he going to be able to go out this particular Monday? And so he said, yes, he would. But he said, I have a client coming in at noon. You come on down to my office and just wait. And my secretary will be gone, but you just come on in and wait. And we'll go play golf soon as I get through. So Dr. Lowe told me, says, I went on down. I went up and sat down in the office to wait for him. And I heard him in there talking. Said in a few minutes, said he came out with a client, and he introduced him. And when he saw me, Dr. Lowe said, he saw that we were going to play golf, and he said, well, I'm sorry, calling the lawyer by his first name, Bill or Jake, said, sorry I detained you. And he said, oh, that's all right, said, we spend the rest of the afternoon out playing. And then this man who was the client said to the lawyer, said, look, said, I used to see you out at the club on Sunday afternoon playing golf. Said, now, why is it I haven't seen you out there recently? Oh, he said, this preacher's responsible for it. And Dr. Lowe told me, he said, you know, said, I just don't like for a preacher to be made responsible for things like that. And so I immediately spoke up because I wasn't responsible. And I said, look here, I never preached about playing golf on Sunday in my life. And I never said anything to you about that. He laughed. He said, that's right. He never did. But he's responsible. And this man says, then how is he responsible? Well, he said, I'll tell you. Said, you know, I never knew the Lord was going to come back one of these days, and he might come anytime. And he said, this is the first preacher that ever told me that. And he said, you know, I began to look for him, and I am looking for him. And he says, one Sunday I was out there playing golf. Now he says, I don't think it's wrong to play golf on Sunday. It's still don't. But he said, you know, I got to thinking about it. If the Lord came out Sunday afternoon, I'd be a little embarrassed. And he said, I felt like maybe I better be doing something else. And he says, for that reason, I gave it up. Now, don't you go out of here and say that the preacher at the Church of the Open Door said playing golf on Sunday is wrong, because I didn't say that. I just said that one man, a layman, came under conviction when he really started looking for the Lord. You don't have to preach against particular things if people really begin to look for the Lord to come, my friend. That'll take care of itself, because then the man doesn't need a watchdog to go with him. He doesn't need the FBI to check up on him. The Lord is watching him all the time, and he's watching for the Lord to come. And it makes a lot of difference in your life, my beloved, when it becomes a reality
and not just a doctor.

0: Shall we pray? Heavenly Father, we truly thank Thee for Thy Word, and we thank Thee for this wonderful hope Thou hast given to us, a hope that Thou hast called a purifying hope, and we believe that it will shape our lives. We believe that it will cause us maybe to be doing things that are more profitable than some of the things that we are doing. And we recognize it's not even a question of right and wrong. It's a question of pleasing the Savior before whom we shall appear someday and give an account of ourselves to Him, for we must all appear before the judgment seat of Christ and give an account of every moment of the day that we spend as a child of God down here. We pray, therefore, that we'll be able to sit down with Him and we'll be able to look at the record and have a record that will be able to stand the white light of His presence. May it indeed affect our lives, for we pray in His name. Amen.
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3: It's State Fair time. 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
4: 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I'm Kate Garner, Public Affairs Director. My special guest today is from one of the premier events that happens every year here in Central Iowa. I've got Amelia Klatt, Director of Events for the Greater Des Moines Partnership, to talk about the World of Food and Music Festival. Hi, Amelia.
5: Good morning. Thanks for having me.
4: It is my pleasure. So when I say premier events, I mean award-winning, one of those things that people come back to year after year, free to get in, which is always a very important point to make early on. So what are the dates and times for this year's World Food and Music Festival?
5: Yeah, the festival will take place August 28th through August 30th in Western Gateway Park. The times are from 11 a.m. to 10 p.m. on Friday and Saturday, and 11 a.m. to 5 p.m. on Sunday.
4: The World Food and Music Festival is absolutely free admission, though. Bring those dollars because food and great merch can be had as well. And we're going to dive right into all of the rigmarole of how it happens, where it happens, etc. Western Gateway is where it's happening, but what is the layout?
5: The layout will be on Locust and Grand Streets between 10th Street and 13th Street. So all of the stages, all of the food vendors, anything that you want to participate in will happen within those boundaries in the Western Gateway Park area.
4: It is one of the most frequently used festival locations in, well, the state of Iowa, never mind the city of Des Moines. And it's such a great layout because there's an infrastructure there. And it's also very safe because you've got everything kind of cordoned off so that the whole family can come down and enjoy themselves because you have something for everyone.
5: We're super thankful that we are able to use the spaces in downtown Des Moines. Like you said, the infrastructure is fantastic, as well as the parking around the festival site. I know that's always something that people ask me is, where can I park? There's ample meter parking right around the festival site, and there's also the Nationwide Garage, which is on Walnut and 12th. We're grateful for their partnership, and that is free to all of our visitors.
4: And that's really good for people who are coming down on Friday and Saturday, don't necessarily want to pay a meter, park there at Nationwide, and it is absolutely free. Plus, it's covered, free parking there, and then on Sundays, everywhere is free in downtown Des Moines to park. And it's really easy to get around, but you have a website in case anybody has questions about the parking, the hours, etc.
5: Yeah, worldfoodandmusicfestival.com is where you can find all of the schedules, where to park, how to get there, what's happening day to day. Our social media is also very active, starting right now through the festival. So make sure to stop it over there on Instagram, which is new this year. So make sure to follow it if you're not already, and Facebook. So those will be the two main social media platforms that we use to update guests on what's happening. So you can find information there as well as the website, worldfoodandmusicfestival.com.
4: And when it comes to social media, that's helpful, particularly if, goodness forbid, there's rain that's more than rain and it becomes dangerous, then you tell people, hey, exactly what we're going to be doing and how this is going to play out the rest of the day. So it's good for people to follow you for that purpose, but also to be able to get an eye on what's new this year. We were talking off air, the biggest new things this year are new food vendors and new musicians that will be coming to play. So I've rolled out World Food and Music Festival several times now, and that is what it is. I don't think we need to get any more explicit into the details of what's happening, because that says it all. So let's go into the entertainment, the music component of it first, just to flip things around. What can people expect this year?
5: There will be two stages. Prairie Meadow sponsors our main stage, which has a variety of local acts, ranging from Parranderos Latin Concert Combo, which is our Saturday night headliner, the Pork Tornadoes, which is our Friday night headliner, and a variety of names that Iowans know that are traveling all around Central Iowa and the state. Really great variety of musicians there. And then we work with Cultural on our cultural stage, which is sponsored by the Polk County Board of Supervisors. And it's definitely one of my favorite parts of the festival. There are always new cultures being represented, a new dance that you can learn. I know at one point there will be a salsa dance lesson to partake in. So definitely check out the cultural stage, which will be on the corners of Grand and 13th. So many interesting things and fun things, and just a beautiful setting on Grand Avenue.
4: Well, and that's really important because World Food and Music Festival is world. It is a global event. So being able to see things that are specific to other cultures and entertainment that comes from that and learn is always wonderful, especially the libraries right there. You can learn something at the stage and go to the library. So World Food and Music Festival. So we're talking about music starting when?
5: Yeah, so the music will actually kick off on the cultural stage at 11:30 on Friday and then run pretty much throughout the entire festival. Of course, a few breaks in between. And then at the main stage, we actually kick off the festival with a naturalization ceremony. So over 50 people will become U.S. citizens at the start of the festival, which is fantastic. So that will be what's on the main stage. And then right around noon, 12:30, is when our first act on the main stage takes place. And similarly to the cultural stage, just flows throughout the entire festival.
4: The naturalization ceremony, if you've never seen one, you absolutely should go down to the World Food and Music Festival because it is incredibly powerful to watch people who by choice or not have come to the United States and are making a commitment to being good citizens and being a part of the community, which is huge. And again, another chance to learn from different cultures. And then, of course, one of the key components that pulls the world together besides music is food. We all like to eat. So the World Food and Music Festival, I'm talking to Amelia, Director of Events for Greater Des Moines Partnership. Amelia, what's that look like this year? Because you do have some new things.
5: We do. So there is over 55 different food vendors that will be on the festival grounds this year. And it 29 plus countries represented. So a wide variety of food and actually a few different countries that haven't been represented at the festival before. So I'm super excited to try out those food vendors. One of my other favorite things besides the cultural stage is definitely the $2 taste items. Yes. That every single food vendor has. So I like to eat my way around the world, and I know a lot of other people do. So definitely check out those $2 taste items. You can find those on our website at worldfoodandmusicfestival.com to kind of scope out maybe where you want to stop along your stay at the festival.
4: You have all kinds of new food options, as you mentioned, in the $2 taste. Are those things that you mentioned your website as well? Do people find that on there? They find the layout of who's where, but then what foods people are going to serve?
5: You can find all of the food vendors, all of the $2 taste items, and if you have any dietary restrictions, you can check out their menus and where you can go for each of those different dietary restrictions. So all of that information is on the website, as well as all of the schedules. One thing we haven't mentioned yet is our cooking demo. So we have a culinary pavilion, which is sponsored by Midwest Living. Some chefs from around the area will be there to share different recipes from around the world. And I know a top favorite of a lot of people's is that you get to sample the food that they're cooking. So yeah. A lot of people stop by that culinary discovery pavilion to see who's cooking what and to try that little bite at the end of their demonstration. So definitely stop over there. That's on the corner of 12th and Grand. And in between that and the cultural stage are plenty of food vendors. So make sure that when you're looking at the website and the map that you're scoping out who's up on Grand.
4: Well, one of the things I like about the World Food and Music Festival is obviously you were just talking about the chefs. They're going to do those culinary displays for people, really show them how everything comes together. So you get an idea of local chefs and restaurants that they serve at. But then go to a lot of these tents that'll be down there for food. And you're going to find a lot of people who ultimately have had brick and mortars. Maybe they've come up through the downtown Des Moines Farmers Market and over time have found their way into brick and mortars, or they have a food truck now. And you can connect with them at the World Food and Music Festival and then go enjoy a full meal later.
5: Absolutely. There are quite a few that you can find at other events. And as you mentioned, the downtown farmers market and brick and mortar. So We also will have a variety of our Spark DSM incubator businesses on site. There will be five. So those will be on Locust Street across from the information booth. So definitely check out their menus as well. And we'll have one merchant there as well from the Spark program.
4: Okay, nice. If people don't know what the Spark program is, it's where Greater Des Moines Partnership works with small businesses who apply to the program. Ultimately, they get to go down, experience the downtown farmers market and other events that the Greater Des Moines Partnership puts on throughout the year. And it helps them learn about business, but also learn what to do and not to do when they are directly vending to other human beings.
5: One of the other great perks to the Spark DSM program this year, which we started last year, is we have a curriculum. So not only are they getting that real world experience at the events that we're hosting, but they're also getting to learn from old Spark vendors, old vendors who have been doing their businesses for quite a while, and business leaders within the community. So it's definitely been a great addition to the program, and I'm excited to see where the Spark vendors who graduate from this year go beyond.
4: Okay, I love that new component of the Spark program. And of course, we're ultimately talking about, in this case, them ending up at one of the premier events here in Central Iowa, the World Food and Music Festival. So when it comes to the World Food and Music Festival, give people, like, from the moment they drive into downtown Des Moines, what's it look
5: like? There's going to be a lot of beautiful color everywhere, some amazing smells, and some great sounds. So it's going to be easy for you to navigate downtown. There's parking all over the place. There's also a bike valet. So if you are driving your bike down to the festival, you can find that on the corner of 10th and Locust Street, which is great. So make sure that you go on the outside of the festival with your bike so that we don't run over anybody within the festival.
4: But you're so boring, Amelia.
5: There will be a lot of great things going on within both of the different stages in the Culinary Discovery Pavilion, as well as just all the amazing food vendors that will be there.
4: Going back to the bike valet for a second, is that absolutely free?
5: It is absolutely free. And there will be people there to tend to your bikes so you can enjoy the festival.
4: And when it comes to making the World Food and Music Festival happen, you've mentioned several great sponsors, but it also couldn't happen without everyday people who would like to volunteer. And I'm guessing, as usual, you would love some more volunteers.
5: You are so right about that. We can't do any of the events that we do at the Greater Des Moines Partnership without volunteers. So you can also find the link to our volunteer sign up at the website, which is worldfoodandmusicfestival.com. 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So there's definitely

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1: 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Otherwise, pay for a spot to park on the street Friday, Saturday. Sunday is absolutely free. And how many food vendors are there?
0: We have over 55 different food vendors from 29 different countries.
1: Very nice. Well, Amelia, thanks for coming in.
0: Thank you.
1: Amelia Klatt has been my guest today. It is the World Food and Music Festival, and it's right around the corner, August 28th through the 30th, worldfoodandmusicfestival.com. As Amelia mentioned, you can even look for your dietary concerns right there on the list that are coming from the food vendors. 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
7: Folks, I will never make it as a rapper. And I don't think most of you will either. I've reduced the message to just three lines, and they've been pulsating in my mind for the last couple of days, and I want them to pulsate in yours as well. Christ redeemed me. Christ is with me. Christ will take me home.
8: Welcome to Open the Bible Weekend with Pastor Colin Smith. And I see that you did leave the gold chains and the grill out of the studio when you came in today. So that's good.
9: For sure, the statement, I will not make it as a rapper, is absolutely true.
8: I would agree with that. And neither would I.
9: It's a marvelous gift, but it's not one that was given to me. So I got to enjoy the talent of other people that is marvelous. But, you know, here's my best attempt, you know.
8: Yeah.
9: Christ redeemed me. Christ is with me. And Christ will take me home. The reason I put these three little phrases together is they're a marvelous reflection of the festivals of the Old Testament. We're looking at what we should celebrate, and what we celebrate indicates what we value. And the festivals in the Old Testament were really a rhythm that God gave in the course of a year to say, don't miss these things. These are the things that matter. So let them be reinforced in your mind and in your heart. And they all point us to Jesus Christ in a very wonderful way. And so I hope that there's going to be a great deal of joy. Probably not a lot of rapping on the program today, right. But there will be a great deal of joy in the festivals that God has given to us in His Word.
8: Well, we are in Deuteronomy 16, so you can join us there as we continue the message, Celebrate All That Is Yours in Christ. Here is Pastor Colin.
7: Celebrations matter because they identify what we value. And that's why Deuteronomy chapter 16 is so important in the Old Testament, and that is why it is so important for us, because it raises the question for the people of God, what is worth celebrating? And Moses has three answers to that question. Number one, celebrate the feast of Passover. Now, you can read the story of Passover in Exodus in chapter 12. Many of you will know this story well. But to refresh our memories, God's people were slaves in Egypt. They'd been like that over 400 years. And they had been oppressed by a cruel tyrant who defied God and abused his people. And God said to the tyrant, "Let my people go." But the Pharaoh cared nothing for the word of God. So God came down in judgment and in mercy. The judgment broke the power of Pharaoh, thank God. His mercy protected his own people. The Bible says that the wages of sin is death. And death came on that night of the Passover to every home in Egypt. It was an awful night of God's judgment, as the final day of God's judgment will be an awful day. But God said to his people, "Sacrifice a lamb and take the blood from the sacrificed animal and paint it over the lintels and the posts at the frame of your door." And then God said, Exodus 12, 13, "When I see the blood, I will pass over you." Now, you see, that's where Passover comes from. From Exodus chapter 12 and verse 13, God says, "When I see the blood of the sacrificed animal painted on your doorframes, I will pass over you." God saved his people from fearsome wrath in his judgment and brought them out of slavery and made a covenant with them through the blood of a sacrifice applied to them. And Moses says, "Celebrate this." Now here's the second, verse 9. Celebrate, verse 10 rather, the Feast of Weeks. Now, the timing of these festivals is a matter of some debate, and in order to keep this to time, we're not going to go there today. But let me simply make two observations. The Feast of Weeks is obviously connected with the harvest. See that in verse 9, "Count off 7 weeks from the time you begin to put the sickle to the standing grain." So it's connected with harvest. If you check out Exodus chapter 23 and verse 16, it is actually called the Feast of Harvest. You have the same three feasts that are mentioned there, but by different names. And Moses says in Exodus that it is the Feast of Harvest with the first fruits of the crops. So the beginning of the sickle going in is obviously significant, the first fruits. So it's tied to harvest, and the second observation is it's tied to the beginning of harvest. And this becomes especially clear in Numbers chapter 28 and verse 26, where again it is associated with the first fruits, that is, the first samples of the harvest that the people brought as a gift before the Lord. Moses says in Numbers 28, "On the day of first fruits, when you present to the Lord an offering of new grain during the Feast of Weeks." So the day of first fruits comes during the Feast of Weeks. So clearly this is a celebration that relates to the harvest and relates to the beginning of the harvest. Now, where does the New Testament go with this? Two answers. Number one, it goes to the resurrection of our Lord Jesus Christ. Because Jesus Christ in the New Testament is the first fruit. Do you remember this from 1 Corinthians in chapter 15? You're familiar with the Messiah. You can hardly hear verses from 1 Corinthians 15 without hearing the music in your mind and in your heart. Christ has indeed been raised from the dead, the first fruits of those who have fallen asleep. Now, the first fruit was a kind of a sample. It was a taste. It was a pledge of what was still to follow in the harvest. And Paul says in 1 Corinthians, Christ is the first fruit. So think about this now. You see, Jesus has been raised from the dead. Now, someone might say, "Well, that's marvelous, but what has it got to do with me?" Here's Paul's answer. He is the first fruit of those who have fallen asleep. In other words, he rose not only for himself, but he rose as the first of many. And just as the first basket of fruit that is picked from a tree gives you a sample of all that's to come from the tree in the remainder of the time during which it will produce fruit, so the resurrection of Jesus Christ gives us a first glimpse of the day when all of God's people will be changed, as Paul says in 1 Corinthians, in a moment and in the twinkling of an eye, the dead in Christ will be raised incorruptible and we will be changed. And you remember, Paul continues, he says, as in Adam all die, so in Christ, if you're in Christ, we will all be made alive, but each in his own turn. And he says it again, Christ is the first fruits, and then when he comes, those who belong to him. That's the first answer. Here's the second. The New Testament takes this theme of the first fruits not only to the resurrection of Jesus Christ, but also wonderfully to the gift of the Holy Spirit. And I'm thinking here of Romans chapter 8 and verse 23, where Paul says, we ourselves who have the first fruits of the Spirit, we have the first fruit of the Spirit. That's true of you if you're a Christian. What happens? Well, we groan eagerly as we await, inwardly as we await our adoption as sons, the redemption of our bodies. Now, here's a fascinating thing. By the time of the New Testament, the Feast of Weeks was known by another name. You see what it says here? Count off 7 weeks, verse 9, from the time you begin to put the sickle into the standing grain. How long is 7 weeks in days? It is. How long is 7 weeks in days? 49 days. Just checking you're still with me here. Okay, so the day that follows the 49 days that have to be counted off is the 50th day. And so do you understand why in Greek the Feast of Weeks was referred to as, tell me, Pentecost? So Acts chapter 2 and verse 1. See, when the day of Pentecost came, they were all together in one place. Why were they all together in one place? Why does Luke say in verse 5 that in Jerusalem, there were God-fearing Jews from every nation under heaven? Why had they come from every nation under heaven to Jerusalem then? Answer, they'd come for the Feast of Weeks. They're putting Deuteronomy chapter 16 into practice. And Luke tells us that it was on that day, right there in the Feast of Weeks, that the first fruits of the Spirit fell upon not just the apostles, but upon all believers. And that this was the beginning of the harvest that would come from the death and the resurrection of our Lord and Savior, Jesus Christ. And so Paul takes this up in Romans and he says, well, now you understand, the Holy Spirit is given to us as the first fruits. Think of what that means. The Holy Spirit lives within you, giving you a taste, a sample, an experience of God now that is just an earnest, a beginning of what lies ahead of you as a Christian believer. You have a taste of the love of God that you will know in all its fullness in heaven. You have a glimpse of the glory of Christ that you will see in all his beauty when you arrive in his presence. You have a beginning of the new life now that when you enter his glorious presence will be yours forever and forever. And that taste, that glimpse, that beginning, that pledge, that promise of what is still to come. Paul says it's ours by the Spirit. And so changing the picture a little, he says the Spirit is given to us as a deposit, guaranteeing what is to come. You have a taste already, just a taste, just a sample, just like the first basket of fruit, but there's a whole tree that's still to issue fruit. The first fruits. And when we taste the first fruit, oh, we long, Paul says, for the fullness that is yet to come.
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7: So the Feast of Passover points us to the redeeming work of Jesus Christ in his death on the cross. The Feast of Weeks, or the Feast of First Fruits, whichever way you want to refer to it, points us to the resurrection of Christ and to the gift of the Holy Spirit, to Jesus' great promise that ties these two together. He says, I will not leave you as orphans. I will come to you. I will come to you. So Christ redeems us. That's something worth celebrating. Christ is with us, our risen Savior, present by the Spirit today in your life. That is something worth celebrating. Here's the last one more briefly. Verse 13, celebrate the Feast of Tabernacles. This one also was known by another name, sometimes referred to as the Feast of Booths. The Feast of Booths. Now, of all these three festivals, this one has got to be the one that was the greatest fun for the kids. Kids got to love this one. Because you find out more detail about what actually happened in Leviticus chapter 23, where we read these words, live in booths for 7 days. Can you imagine that with the kids? What they did was they actually built out of branches from trees and leaves, they built a kind of shelter, a sort of tent. This is camp out, folks. That's what it is. It's a week's camp out and families coming from all over the nation. Can you imagine the excitement of the kids on this one? Hey, Dad, when's the Feast of Booths? When are we going to make our camp out? You know, got to make a better hut than the neighbors this year because theirs was really cool last time, you see? So here the nation comes to Jerusalem and they're all building these temporary shelters. Now you say, well, why in the world did they do this? The idea of the festival was very simple, to remind God's people that when they came out of Egypt, they did not live in houses as those in the promised land in subsequent generations were able to enjoy. But for 40 years in the desert, God says, I had my people live in tents or booths. So live in booths for 7 days. You say, where in the world does the New Testament go with that? 2 Corinthians chapter 5 and verse 1. Listen to this. Paul says, we know that if this earthly tent we live in is destroyed, we have a building from God, an eternal house not made with human hands. That's where it goes. Oh, you're living in a lovely house. Here you are in the promised land. But spend a week every year in a booth to remind you that this world is not your home. You are passing through. And Paul says, this earthly tent that I live in, this body that decays and ages and wears out in all kinds of ways over the years, one day it's going to be destroyed. But that's not going to be the end of me. Because God did not create me to live in this booth forever. But when this earthly tent is destroyed, we have a building from God, not made with human hands. He's talking about the resurrection body. Folks, during the summer, I benefited a great deal from reading John Bunyan. Most of you will know that name. He's best known, of course, for Pilgrim's Progress. But he wrote many other wonderful, wonderful books that are much less well known. Bunyan spent 12 years in prison for preaching the gospel. 12 years. He only lived to the age of 60. When he was in court on one of these occasions, the judge made it clear to him, you can go if you promise not to preach. You know what Bunyan said? He looked straight at the judge and he said, sir, you and I are at a point. We're at a point. Because if you release me today, I will preach tomorrow. Well, you know what happened. And he was a family man. See, it's good to remember that about great heroes from the past. He had a wife who he cherished and three children, two daughters and a son, and one of the daughters who was closest to his heart was blind. He had a tenderness towards his blind daughter. And he's taken to prison, then he was released for a short time, then he's taken back because he won't stop preaching. 12 years of all out of the 60 years of his life, he's in prison. He says in his biography, his own story, Grace Abounding, he says this, he says that saying goodbye to his family, he says it was like pulling the flesh from my bones. When he's released after 12 years, here's a pastor who had all kinds of good things to say to his people about how to endure difficult circumstances. I'd like to listen to that pastor, wouldn't you? I think he'd have something to say. Towards the end of his life, as he began to write down some of the lessons, he said this, and I discovered it in one of his lesser-known writings this summer. 1685, he says, sometimes I look at myself and I say, where am I now? And he says, I give myself this answer. I say, I'm in an evil world and I'm a long way from heaven. Sometimes benighted, sometimes beguiled, sometimes fearing, sometimes hoping, sometimes breathing, sometimes dying, and the like. Then he continues, then I turn the tables, he says, and I say, where shall I be soon? And when I can see where I will be soon, after a few more times have passed over me, and I can say to myself, I see myself with Jesus, then he says this yields glory, even to my spirit now. Now, here's Bunyan out of his heart-aching experience, and he's telling his people, how do you endure the difficulties and the pressures of life in this world? How are you going to do it? And Bunyan says, I just keep asking myself these two questions. Where am I now? Where will I be soon? Every time I ask myself, where am I now? I'm reminded I'm in a booth. But soon I'll be in a city. I live in this fallen world where people disappoint me and where so much is so wrong, but I will not be here forever. Soon I will be with Jesus. And Bunyan says, when my soul can grasp this, then I am strengthened. That is the point of the Festival of Booths. That I can grasp the difference between what I'm experiencing now as a pilgrim in this passing world and what lies ahead of me in the presence of Jesus. So the Feast of Tabernacles, the Festival of Booths, reminds me that this world is not my home. It points to the second coming of Jesus and to the great inheritance that will be ours on that day, when faith will be turned to sight, when this lowly body will be changed to be like his glorious body, and we shall be forever with the Lord. In other words, it's reminding us in the temporariness and the uncomfortable experience of life in this world that Christ will bring us home. And that is why Moses says beautifully in Deuteronomy 16 and verse 15, your joy will be complete. So folks, it's done my soul good just to meditate on these three festivals and what they mean for us today. They point us to Jesus Christ and all that is ours in him. The Passover pointing us to the death of Christ. The Feast of Weeks, our first fruits, to the resurrection and the gift of the Holy Spirit. The Feast of Booths, reminding us that we are pilgrims in this world and soon we are going home. There's three things worth celebrating, right? Not just worth knowing, because that can leave you unaffected, but worth celebrating because that will shape your life. Folks, I will never make it as a rapper. And I don't think most of you will either. But help me with this. I've reduced the message to just three lines, and they've been pulsating in my mind for the last couple of days, and I want them to pulsate in yours as well. Listen. Christ redeemed me. Christ is with me. Christ will take me home. Help me. Christ redeemed me. Christ is with me. Christ will take me home. Christ redeemed me. Christ is with me. Christ will take me home. Christ redeemed me. Christ is with me. Christ will take me home. That is worth an amen. That is worth celebrating.

0: that is worth celebrating. Christ crucified, Christ risen, Christ coming again. That is worth celebrating.
1: How many of us are going to be thinking about those three truths? Christ redeemed me, Christ is with me, Christ will take me home. You're listening to Open the Bible Weekend with Pastor Colin Smith and a message called Celebrate All That Is Yours in Christ. It's part of our series on the book of Deuteronomy called Take Two, The Power of a Fresh Start. And if you've missed any of the programs in our series so far, come and listen online at openthebible.org. You can also listen through the free Open the Bible app, which you'll find at your app store. Well, as you give a gift of any amount this month, you're going to receive a copy of Pastor Brad Weatherall's book called Saved to Sin No More. And Colin, who is this book for?
0: Well, it's really for every Christian who wants to make progress in his or her battle against sin. And that's surely got to be everyone who knows and loves the Lord Jesus Christ. You know, I think one of the greatest struggles that we have is just discouragement. And the doctrine of union with Christ is the most encouraging truth that I know in all of the Bible. Faith unites us to the Lord Jesus Christ so that his presence is in us through the Holy Spirit. And when Christ is in us, there's something of the power and the peace and the joy of the Lord Jesus that's actually in us too. And when that's the case, it makes what would have been impossible for us on our own possible because his power and his presence is with us. So getting hold of what it means to actually have Christ in us and for us to be in him, that's union with Christ, is going to be the most encouraging thing for moving forward in the battle against stubborn sins that often defeat us.
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4: What does the Bible say happens to those who try to replace God? Well, the Old Testament is full of consequences that happened to the Israelites when they worshiped Baal gods instead of the true God. And consider also the Tower of Babel. When those people tried to build a tower to heaven, the results were God confusing their language because he said, quote, "Now nothing which they purpose to do will be impossible for them," end quote. So what do you think will be the consequences for mankind if we try to create human beings? That can never happen, you say, because only God can create life. But researchers have created what's called the spud cell, which is a synthetic cell that feeds, grows, and replicates. Today, we're going to examine this new scientific development and consider what its ramifications could be according to the Word of God.
5: I'm co-host Jackie Sailors. Do you remember Boris Karloff and the old Frankenstein movies? Those movies were very popular in the 1930s and beyond and remain as cult classics today. You can probably visualize the freakishly sewn together body parts and the hulking walk of the monster that Dr. Frankenstein created. Why did Dr. Frankenstein create what turned out to be a monster? According to CliffsNotes.com, commenting on Mary Shelley's Gothic novel, the scientist claimed to be creating new life for the betterment of humankind. However, it's more likely that he also did so out of arrogance or a desire to become like God. At one point, Dr. Frankenstein says, a new species would bless me as its creator and source. He also hoped to cheat death by reanimating human remains. The desire to be like God, to be able to create life and to cheat death, are transcendent themes in literature and possibly motivating some science today. It also reminds us of Satan, whose desire to rule over God's creation led to his downfall. Have scientists in the U.S. and Great Britain really succeeded in creating life as they claim? And if so, what will be the consequences?
4: Jackie, you mentioned cheating death. Something passed over my desk recently, and the title was about cheating death, continuing life indefinitely. Well, that was not God's plan, because God is the giver of life and taker of life. He did not create us to live on this earth forever in sin, because who would want to live here forever in sin? That's why God cast Adam and Eve out of the Garden of Eden, because there was a tree of life in the garden, and had they eaten from it, they would have lived forever in sin. That is not God's goal for us. He wants us to live forever, but in heaven with him, because Jesus paid the price for our sin. And by believing in him, we can be covered with the blood of Jesus Christ, knowing that we are saved from our sins and spend eternity with him. But without that, we won't. Anyway, it is not God's will that we live forever in this human body the way it is. But let's get back now to the research that we have seen. There's a couple of different articles that I've read recently from the Futurism website that are very disheartening. One on July 1st, 2026 was entitled, Scientists Build Fully Synthetic Life Form That Can Eat and Reproduce. That sounds a lot like human life, eating and reproducing. Now, these scientists are from the University of Minnesota, and they claim that their spud cell is the first synthetic cell with a complete cell cycle and can grow, replicate its genome, divide, and undergo selection and competition across multiple generations. Now, I'm not a scientist. This stuff is way over my head. So I have to tell you what they say because I don't understand it. But the bottom line is they're basically saying they can create life.
5: It's interesting when they say that the synthetic cell functions just like a natural one, because the functions of a natural cell are so amazing and so complex. They used to refer to the natural cell as a simple cell. And when you go into understanding creation, and we've talked about God as creator several times now already, that he is the creator of something so complex that the cell has so many functions. I don't think a human being at this point in time has actually replicated the natural human cell or the natural single cell. It's too complex.
4: Well, they say that this spud cell was assembled piece by piece in a laboratory, and it performs the same basic functions of life using mechanism no natural cell has ever used. It could usher in a new biotech era defined by synthetic organisms that can be grown from scratch and programmed to complete specific functions. Now, that's interesting, because what they're saying is they can grow these cells and they can control them. So we could have a whole generation of robots created in a laboratory that have many of the same functions as people do. They could use the AI to bring intelligence to such a being as this. Now, it's a futuristic approach that could open many doors for efforts to solve a wide variety of human problems, from fighting cancer to capturing carbon. But isn't that the way science works? It starts out as something good with good possibilities to help people. But then, you never know who's going to get in control of it or what they're going to do with it. It's the same thing in politics. Our government was formed with the idea that good people would run our government. But when you have people in leadership who have their own agendas, who want to take the government in a different direction, that's going to change everything for the worse. And the same thing can happen with this type of research.
5: The parallels to that, and going back to Dr. Frankenstein and his humanitarian goals, so often it does start out like that and then goes beyond, because scientists and the scientific mind always wants to go beyond. They will just continue, because of scientific curiosity, to experiment, and sometimes beyond what anybody would consider ethical.
4: according to biologist Kate Adamala, who was working with the University of Minnesota to create this, she says, "We've replicated in chemistry what only used to be possible in biology, the complete set of behaviors of a cell." She went on to say, "It proves that the most fundamental functions of life, like growth and replication, do not need a mysterious, magical spark." What she's saying is, we don't need the creator. She's saying a Big Bang Theory. We're saying God as our ultimate creator. We don't need him. We can do it on our own. Oh, folks, that's putting us in the place of God.
5: And she talks like she's creating it on her own, but God created everything out of nothing. She's taking ingredients that come from God and putting them together in a mixture. So I think already there are signs of some arrogance there.
4: She says that the spud cell is far from self-sufficient. It's just the beginning, she says. It's a chassis that we're hoping to build on, and that's significant because now we actually can have some reasonable idea of how to build on it. Now, whether spud cell actually constitute what we refer to as life remains hotly debated, with experts arguing it can't evolve on its own without the laborious care of its makers, because makers have to feed it in order to keep it alive. Stanford Associate Professor of Bioengineering Drew Indy said, "I would say Kate has constructed a cell. However, does it promise a future where more people will be able to build cells?" The answer is yes. And then the Institute's genetic cell researcher, John Glass, who wasn't involved in the research, told the New York Times, quote, "Kate Adamala's team designed and built a non-living synthetic cell that is much closer to being alive than anyone else produced by the bottom-up synthetic cell field." So again, this is science way above my head, but they have developed something from something. God, as you say, developed us from nothing. But they've developed life form. What are they going to do with that? How long is it going to take before somebody adds cells to this so that they create a life form that is very much like a human being?
5: Those two experts that you just referred to have both called it non-living, non-life, whereas she's calling it living and life. So there's some discrepancy there, although they all agree that it is the beginning of creating something like that. And it's interesting that the developer says it could also challenge our preconceived notion of what's considered life while exploring the essential functions of a living cell. Well, that's kind of curious. Are we going to redefine what we consider to be life? That opens up a whole other ethical situation.
4: The University of Minnesota isn't the only one who's doing research like this. According to another article in Futurism by Joe Wilkins, which is entitled, "Scientists say they've created a new form of life more perfect than the one nature made." In this, he says that scientists at the Medical Research Council's Laboratory of Molecular Biology in Cambridge, England, say they've engineered a bacteria whose genetic code is more efficient than any other life form on Earth. Really? How can anything be more efficient than what God has created? You know, if you look at Scripture, the very first name we see for God is Elohim. In the beginning, Elohim created the heavens and the earth. That's Genesis 1:1. So they're taking the Creator God, the first name we have for God, out of existence by saying that they are creating something more efficient than what God has created.
5: These scientists in Britain have called their creation Sin 57, which uses 7 less codons than all life on Earth. And a codon, put simply, is a 3-letter sequence found in DNA and RNA, which delivers instructions for amino acids, a fundamental building block of life. And as I read that, I thought, look at the complexity of the cell that God has created. All the information, the DNA, the RNA, the 3-letter instructions to the amino acids, all of that is something that God created that functions as he only knows. If nothing else, these people are proving what God has said and what we have always maintained is that life came about by intelligent design. So all these people that act like it's just an accident and it came about, you know, over time and evolution and so forth, are actually proving intelligent design.
4: Oh, praise the Lord they are, but that's not what they're looking at here. Instead, what they tell us is that all known life on Earth uses 64 of these condones. But in 2019, genetic researchers at Cambridge University were able to chip off

0: take things out of human beings as well as life itself by reducing what God has made. God made us perfectly, so how could anything taken away from us make us any better?
1: I think again of the Frankenstein monster who was stitched together from different parts. It became a monster. How did these people know what's actually going to come out of taking away these things that are supposed to be in there?
0: Well, they go on to say about this research that the incredible feat was heralded at the time as the most ambitious attempt at a completely synthetic form of life to date. According to the New York Times, advances in DNA synthesis means that genetic researchers can now construct genomes from scratch, avoiding some of the redundant codons from the start. What makes me wonder about all this is who's paying for it? Why are we wasting money trying to perfect something that's already perfect in God's eyes? What benefit can this bring to humanity?
1: Whatever this is counterfeit life. It's not real life. It's not how God created.
0: That's right. God created things, as you said earlier, from nothing. Everything from nothing. Well, scientists are merely combining and manipulating existing materials. A being that can eat, grow, and divide, but can't think or speak independently would not qualify as a man. But if they take this research and add to it AI, they could make a man. Scientists will never succeed in creating a human being with genuine consciousness unless they use this AI technology. They're going to continue to try. Consider what that means. Several things. First of all, we've discussed God is the creator. Again, Genesis 1:1 says, "In the beginning, God created heavens and earth." Very first line of the Bible, because God wanted it clear that he is that all-perfect being who is the creator. We also see in Deuteronomy 32:36, God said, "See now that I am he, and there is no God besides me. It is I who put to death and give life. I have wounded, and it is I who heal, and there is no one who can deliver from my hand." God makes it clear that he created life. In Psalm 139, he says, "I formed you in your mother's womb. You are fearfully and wonderfully made." Well, yes, obviously, the egg and the sperm came together to be formed in the womb, but God is the one behind the scenes who allowed that to happen, who created the opportunity for there to be a sperm and an egg, but who also allowed that sperm and the egg to come together, develop a cell, transfer into the woman's womb, plant there, and grow to become a human being. God did that in his perfection.
1: And when God said, "Be fruitful and multiply," what's wrong with doing it the old-fashioned way, how you just described? And yet, we're in a culture that has discouraged childbearing and has killed babies in the womb. And yet, somehow, we think that we are compelled to create some kind of unnatural life form. So it's very odd. And it's very much a perversion of God's creation.
0: And we're also promoting the LGBTQ society, where you can't have a man and a woman come together because they are enjoying sex with the same gender, which doesn't allow for procreation. We must always remember God is that creator of life. To do anything beyond that is opening some pretty scary doors that we'll get to in a minute. Now also consider the second commandment. In the Bible, God said in Exodus 20, verses 4 to 6, "You shall not make for yourself an idol or any likeness of it in heaven above, or on earth beneath, or in the water under the earth. You shall not worship them or serve them, for I, the Lord your God, am a jealous God, visiting the iniquity of the fathers on the children on the third and fourth generations of those who hate me, but showing loving kindness to thousands, to those who love me and keep my commandments." The purpose of that is obviously not to create any likeness that would cause us to turn away from God. Well, sometimes scientists can do that. They can think they are gods, just like Frankenstein was trying to make himself out of God. But the key thing there is that God is a jealous God. When man tries to take control or take over the ability to do things like God did them, we've become an idol. Our God has become jealous of what we have done. Now, we think of jealousy as a

0: bad thing, and it is, unless it's God. But God's idea of jealousy is he will not allow people to try and create or take over the qualities that only he has.
1: That jealousy is a protection for us.
0: And he goes on to say something very similar in Isaiah 42:8. I am the Lord, that is my name. I will not give my glory to another, nor my praise to graven images. God will not allow his glory as a creator to be given to anyone else or any other quality that God has as sovereign God over the universe, as the God of peace. All the names for God that show us his character, he will not allow the glory of those names to be given to another. So if he won't allow it, what does that mean? It means there's going to be consequences if we try and take over what only God can do.
1: There's also the mention of the Nephilim in the Bible. I don't know if you want to go into what that is, except that it was a perversion of natural man, and God was against it.
0: Jackie, I think that's the most important thing of what we're talking about today, is the consequences of what happened with these Nephilim. So let's read about that in Genesis chapter 6, and we're going to read most of this, verses 1 through 8, because we need to consider that the Nephilim at the time of the flood would have corrupted man's DNA. And what they're talking about today, in general of creating life, but also in reducing the number of the codons, is going to change man's DNA. So what happened to the Nephilim? Let's read about that. Genesis 6, verse 1. Now it came about, when man began to multiply on the face of the earth, and daughters were born to them, that the sons of God saw that the daughters of men were beautiful, and they took wives for themselves, whomever they chose. Now this is a very controversial passage, and lots of people have lots of different opinions about it. But my research, and what most scholars will say, is that the sons of God were angels, or more specifically, demonic angels, demons. They saw that the women that were created on this earth were beautiful, and so they took them as wives. Well, angels can't procreate, but they can inhabit the bodies of men who could then procreate. And therefore, even though they have a human body, they have a demonic spirit. And then mankind's DNA would be changed, because you have an angelic being in the form of a man procreating with a woman. It goes on to tell us in Genesis 6:3, then the Lord said, my spirit shall not strive with man forever, because he also is flesh. Nevertheless, his days shall be 120 years. Right after we're told that these demons procreated with women, we're told that God's going to destroy the world in 120 years. So that means that God, the jealous God that we have, would not allow mankind to live because of what they were doing, because of their distortion of creation, the distortion of the DNA. Now, verse 4 tells us, the Nephilim were on the earth in those days and also afterwards, when the sons of God came into the daughters of men, and they bore children to them. Those were the mighty men who were of old, men of renown. That gives us more of an explanation showing that these Nephilim were the outcome of the relationship between the demons and the women. So verse 5 tells us, then God saw that the wickedness of man was great in the earth, and that every intent of the thoughts of his heart was only evil continually. I have always taken that verse as the reason for the flood, because it makes sense that every intent of the thoughts of man was only evil continually. So that's a good reason to cause the flood, because God went on to say then, the Lord was sorry that he had made man on the earth, and he was grieved in his heart. So the Lord said, I will blot out man, whom I have created from the face of the earth, from man to animals, to creepy things, and to birds of the sky, for I am sorry that I have made them. But Noah found favor in the eyes of the Lord. You can go on to read that whole story of the flood starting in Genesis chapter 6. See the timing of all this, and a key word can be found in verse 5. and that is then. After the discussion of the Nephilim, the distortion of God's creation, the distortion of human DNA, that is when God saw that the wickedness of man was so evil that he would have to destroy all mankind except Noah. God will not allow distortion of his people. Keep in mind, what does that mean? What does that mean, the distortion of the DNA? Well, the Messiah was going to come through the body of a woman. Now, yes, I understand the Messiah was God incarnate, implanted in the woman. But that question on DNA could be questionable about then who the Messiah was or where he came from or what he looked like. All of that could be changed. Mankind could change it because all of mankind will have been changed from then on. And if their DNA had been changed, satanically, understand, what would that have done to the people that came out of that period of time if they had lived? If they had continued to live, where would their heart be? What would their actions be? What would they do in this world? How would they destroy maybe the Jews before they ever had a chance to write the Bible, which is one of the wonderful things the Jews have given us, or before they ever had the chance to have Abraham being given a covenant by God for the land and his descendants and the Messiah coming from him? It all could have been destroyed by satanic DNA.
1: And so when people wonder about the necessity of the flood and how cruel that might seem to somebody, if you understand that increase in wickedness, which is the thing that I noticed as you were reading that too, that that was the timing when all this increase of wickedness reached a height where the thoughts and the intentions of mankind were only evil all the time. I mean, we can't even imagine such wickedness. And so God had to do something about that.
0: So if we as mankind are trying to play God by creating life, which right now isn't a human life, but it's only a matter of time before they try and create human life. When we take God's place on this earth as the creator of human being, what is God going to do? He's not going to allow that because he's a jealous God. We saw what he did at the flood, and we can see how he will hold mankind accountable. We know from the book of Revelation, as well as Daniel and many other places in Scripture, that there's coming a time of tribulation on this earth where God will destroy all mankind except those who have believed in Jesus as their Lord and Savior. Are we at that time? Are we at that time that man's doing things that God is saying in his heart, that every intent of man's heart is only evil continually, that I am sorry that I've made man on this earth? Are we coming to that time? Are we coming then to the time of tribulation? Well, we certainly believe we're coming to the period of tribulation based on everything that's going on in the world besides this discussion. But this just adds more fuel to the fire that we are playing God against a God who won't allow that without giving consequences to those who are turning away from him.
1: When God requires us to worship him, it's because he is the one true God and we're worshiping good. Anything else is evil. Anything else is against God. It puts us in danger. So worshiping God is for our protection as well as for his glory.
0: So what do we do? Oh, folks, pray. I can never encourage you to pray enough. Pray for ourselves. Pray that our hearts are right towards God, that we know God as the creator. We know God as a jealous God. We know him as one who won't give his glory to another, as one who will take care of sin on this world one way or another, who will not allow us to continue to play God without suffering consequences on us. Pray, pray, pray. But not only prayer, but turn your hearts towards God. That's the only answer in this scenario. And pray for our country and pray for our researchers, that they will research things that will benefit this world, not things that will destroy this world. Before we close, let me ask you, if you've ever wanted to travel to God's land, to see the Bible come alive, where Jesus spoke to his disciples and performed his miracles throughout that whole country of Israel, well, you can. We have rescheduled our next personalized Israel tour to March 31st to April 11th, 2027, and we would love to have you join us. 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We still have a few places left for our 12-day five-star tour, and the war appears to be coming to a close, so we anticipate another fabulous trip of a lifetime. 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
11: Fear of the Lord is the beginning of knowledge, but fools despise wisdom and correction. That sets us up for the first lesson in wisdom. Molly, you want to read it?
12: Sure. I says, my son, hear the instruction of your father.
11: Okay, stop there.
12: Yeah.
11: What's the word?
12: Hear.
11: Hear. It brings us right back to the wise person hears.
12: Oh, cool.
11: If the son is going to be wise, he first needs to hear. The very first thing he needs to do is hear.
12: Is the word instruction also correction?
11: Yeah, it's the same word. And that's what people have difficulty with, is being corrected.
13: Mm-hmm.
11: You know? Growing up, we all had trouble with being corrected, right? You don't like being corrected.
12: Yeah.
11: Okay, now, so two main things here. Number one, hear is the word Shema. To hear means to obey. So the son, in order to really get this, to live in the fear of God, you have to really learn what it means to obey. Because if you can't obey man or your dad or your mom, you'll never be able to learn to obey God. That's why this is the very first lesson.
12: That's good.
11: Kids, learn to obey your parents. If you can't obey your parents, you won't obey God. Simple as that, right? You know, Robert Lewis, in his amazing book, Raising a Modern Day Knight, the first three principles of biblical manhood, a will to obey, a work to do, a woman to love. You will never be able to have a woman to love and enjoy that love unless you have a work to do, and you'll never really have a good work to do unless you first have a will to obey. You know, that's so important.
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1: We're living in an age where everyone thinks they can redefine who they are. 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
2: Welcome to the God-Centered Life with Josh Moody, Weekend Edition. Living in exile. We're taking a look at the book of Esther. Today it's chapters 3 and 4 in a study we're calling For Such a Time as This. Josh Moody is senior pastor of College Church, which is located in Wheaton, Illinois. We're glad you're joining us for today's study. Our look at our world through the lens of the book of Esther continues, and at the core of today's passage, Josh, it feels like we're going to explore othersness, stepping outside comfort for the sake of, in this case, an entire race, fair assessment? And if so, a counter to today's continual rise of self-focus?
3: There's almost an epidemic of narcissism, isn't there? I mean, that word is thrown around all the time now, perhaps often unfairly, but there is that tendency to think of what's in it for me and to think of things through my own benefit. And that's always as the prevalent condition of the human race. But I think you're right. Many of the technological and philosophical things of our day have emphasized that. And here we have Esther, who's been called to give her life away for such a time as this. And what a great call to us. And of course, that's the heart of who Christ is for us too.
2: The book of Esther. Here's Josh.
1: We come then to this next part in this amazing story in the book of Esther. We're looking at that Esther chapter 3 to 4, but in particular, these few verses that Pastor Ben Panner just read out for us, verses 12 to 17 of chapter 4. And in this section, there's a very famous phrase, one of the most famous phrases. Well, certainly in the book of Esther, it's the center point, really, of the whole book. And indeed, one of the most famous phrases in the whole Bible. And so it's a wonderful thing this morning to come to this, for such a time as this, very famous phrase. But there's always a little bit of a risk with such familiar texts in the Bible, and that risk is misunderstanding. It's very common for some of the most familiar parts of the Bible to be misinterpreted, misunderstood. For instance, the well-known phrase, probably the well-known, most well-known phrase in the Bible these days, do not judge. Well, that does not mean that we should never exercise any kind of critical discernment, because in context, in that sermon, the Sermon on the Mount where Jesus is preaching, he also says, do not cast your pearls before swine, which is some kind of judgment. So it doesn't mean that, but often it's used that kind of way. Jesus is talking, don't make any ultimate spiritual judgment about someone's eternal destiny. That's what he's saying. Or perhaps the most well-known verse in the whole Bible, John 3, verse 16, for God so loved the world, he gave his one and only son, that whoever should believe in him would not perish but have eternal life. Very familiar, and yet quite often misused. Sometimes in Christian circles, that phrase, for God so loved the world, is applied, therefore we should exercise justice ministries or take care of the poor, which we certainly should. But you can't get there from John chapter 3, verse 16. For that, you need the story of the Good Samaritan or the teaching that we should do good to all men, especially those who belong to the household of believers or something. But not from John 3, verse 16. For God so loved the world that he gave his one and only son. He didn't send a care package. He sent Jesus. So the application of that text is, of course, evangelism. If God sent Jesus to die on the cross, you would think we should tell people about that. That's the application of that text, but often it's not used that way. God so loved the world, send a care package. No. God so loved the world, send a missionary. Tell someone about Jesus. Tell your neighbor about Jesus. Obviously, we should send care packages, but again, you get there from the Good Samaritan or some other passage in the Bible. Well, this text for such a time as this, I can just imagine, and I've come across this sort of thing happening, but I can just imagine a well-meaning chaplain who's giving a final encouragement to a team before a certain football game today. Using this text, you know, for such a time as this. And I understand that well-meaning intention that we have an opportunity before us, let's make the most of it. But is that really what's being said here? And so, in order to help us understand it and apply it rightly, the structure for the sermon is simply going to be, what's the problem that then Esther is being called upon to be the solution? What's the problem? What's the solution? All right, so first of all, the problem. The problem in Esther's day, we'll see how this resonates with our day. The problem in Esther's day was very simply that Haman, you can read about this in chapter 3, the enemy of God's people, had gone to the king, and he had got the king's imprimatur, his seal of legality behind genocide against the Jewish people, against God's people. This is the problem. But there's a little more to it than that. Actually, Haman, we're told, was from the line of Agag. And Mordecai, who Haman is responding to because Mordecai had not bowed before him, and therefore Haman is acting vengeance, not just on Mordecai, but on all the Jewish people. But there's a little more to that. Haman is from the line of Agag, and Mordecai, we're told, is from the same line from which King Saul came. And in the Bible, we know that King Saul had a huge battle against the Agagites and wiped many of them out. And so there's this blood feud between Haman and Mordecai. And so that's the problem, potential genocide. What about the problem you're facing? We can get granular, particular, loneliness. Many people feel alone these days. Money. There's not enough money at the end of the month. Work, what's my responsibility at school? Children, my marriage is having difficulties. We can get granular. And at a granular level, Esther's problem was that, well, she was a little bit estranged from the king. She hadn't been invited into the king's presence for 30 days. That was her granular problem. But when the text says, for such a time as this, that's not what it means. That Esther hadn't been invited into the king's presence. What it means is the granular problem is an expression of the big problem. And when we experience anxiety today, loneliness today, these are granular, particular expressions of a time that we're in. And one way of thinking about this, in Greek, there are two different words for time. One is chronos, which means the time on your clock, the time on the watch. You know, it's this time of day. And then kairos, which tends to mean more like season, the moment, the time. Obviously, this is written in Hebrew, but I'm using that as an illustration to describe the time. It's not saying what day it was. It's saying it's this time, this moment. What's the time that we're in? That the granular things that you're facing are an expression of. And we need to know that. We need to understand the problem to know what the solution should be. And very simply, I'm just going to give you two channels that you can explore more later this afternoon or this week to explain the time that we're all in. And one is identity, and the other is technology. And just do it very briefly. This is the time that we're in. And the identity thing is, and that you can explore this in as a book written by a Canadian philosopher called A Secular Age. It's a long book, but basically in this book, he says that our age is the age of authenticity, What he means by that is not what we normally mean by being authentic. When we say be authentic, we tend to mean be real, don't pretend. No, what he means by that is, when he says we live in the age of authenticity, what he means by that is we're living in an age where everyone thinks they can redefine who they are. They can make themselves whatever they want to be. They can hack their own identity. They can re-engineer their self. And he's saying that's everywhere. You see the same sort of analysis in a recent book written by an evangelical Christian called Carl Truman, who's written this book, The Rise and Triumph of the Modern Self. What's going on? This identity part of the time is that in our time, and it impacts us all, the idea is, the thinking is, the feeling is, I can re-engineer who I am.
4: Problem? Yes. But solutions coming in a moment. First, though, Unframed. Conversations that take the gospel out of the box. That's Josh's new book and our offer this month. Love to have you get a copy, and you can do that at GodCenteredLife.org. GodCenteredLife.org is that website. Let's get back into our study now from Esther, chapters 3 and 4. Here's Josh.
1: Now, I'm a tech fan, okay? I have social media, I have a phone. I think technology provides huge opportunities for the gospel today, much like the Roman roads did in Paul's day. They're channels that we can take the gospel down. God-centered life ministries, which takes the preaching of this pulpit and puts it out through radio, through media, huge opportunities. But, and this is something I've been wrestling with over the last few years, and I think I finally got it. There's a thing that's developing, has been developing the last few years, and it's particularly related to big tech. So YouTube, Google, Twitter, Facebook, big tech. And there's an article just this week in the New York Times, written by a professor of Harvard emerita. So not some sort of, you know, bigot, uneducated, biased. This is a Harvard professor emerita writing in the New York Times. And she says, I don't know what she believes. I assume she's not a Christian, but maybe she is. I just don't know. But she says that big tech is having this impact. And as I'm saying here, these two things, identity and technology, are fueling each other. So big tech, the basic sort of foundation of big tech is that our data, the data we use in big tech, YouTube, Facebook, Twitter, Instagram, that kind of thing, is theirs. They own it. It's the contract that's made when we use it. And the reason for that is that then the algorithms of big tech, YouTube, are all designed to show us more of what we like, what we click on, what we prefer. If you click on something, if you watch something a little bit longer than something else, the algorithm is designed to show you more of that. And the reason why that is not because they want to show you what you like. The reason why that is because they want your data. And the longer you stay on the platform, it's all designed to get you to stay longer on that platform, the longer you stay on the platform, the more of your data they will have. And that's how they make money. They're harvesting millions of data points every hour, maybe every minute. And what that means then is, the head of Google admitted this a few years ago. He said, we have no way of discerning what is true. They're not pumping more truth at you. They're pumping more of what you've preferred at you. And so what that means is that increasingly you get stuck in a cycle of seeing more of what you've preferred and more of it and more of it and more of it and more of it and more of it. It's like you're in a cascading spiral of mirrors reflecting back to you what you have liked in the past. And so that identity, yeah, I can be whoever I am, then is fueled by the tech thing presenting more and more of that to you. It's like you live in an echo chamber. It's not an information age, it's a misinformation age. And that's a huge, see, this is a huge problem. What's the problem? What's the solution? This is a huge problem. It fuels all the anxiety. It fuels all the loneliness. It fuels all the confusion. Someone like me and you, if you're leading a Bible study or teaching your children, you know, I'm trying to sow the seed of God's word right now. But there are all these thorns, massive amounts of thorns. Constantly we're exposed to all this misinformation all the time. And the challenge is to get this word, this seed, to stick. And so the identity fuels the tech thing and it spiraling cascade of mirrors, an echo chamber. And it's a huge problem. It's a problem for our democracy. It's a problem for society. That's why we're so fragmented. One of the many reasons we're so fragmented. I can be whoever I want to be. I'll define my own identity. And then it's repeated to us over and over and over and over again in our own little echo chamber. It's a huge challenge for the gospel. Massive challenge for discipling our children. What's the solution? Well, so here I think we can then begin to understand how helpful this phrase for such a time as this is, really is. The solution, I'm going to put it simply like this, is moving from what I'm going to call Esther A to Esther B. Okay, moving from Esther A to Esther B. And see, Esther A, and you get this right before our passage, basically what Esther is saying is there ain't anything I can do. I haven't been invited into the king's presence for a long time. I know this is a problem. It's a huge problem. I understand that, but there's nothing I can do. That's Esther A. Esther B is verse 16. And she replies to Mordecai when Mordecai challenges her, so you've got to do something. Esther B is this: go gather all the Jews to be found in Susa, and hold a fast. And now remember, in the book of Esther, the name of God is not mentioned once. And so, and the reason why it's not mentioned, remember, is so that it's a rhetorical technique of the writer of Esther, so that that name of God, every time we read what's going on, we hear the name of God in our mind. And so when we read, hold a fast, we're meant to read, well, of course, and prayer. And she's asking people to pray for her, but it's a rhetorical technique for us to see the hidden hand of God behind everything. So hold a fast, and she's asking them to pray, of course, on my behalf. Don't eat or drink for 3 days, night or day. I and my young women will also fast and pray, as you do. Then I'll go to the king, though it's against the law, and if I perish, I perish. That's Esther B. She's going to take the risk. She's going to do her part. So there's this huge ocean of a problem. And it rolls up onto each and every single one of our doorsteps. I'm feeling anxious. I'm feeling lonely. I'm feeling estranged. I don't know what's true anymore. And the solution to the problem is for such a time as this. Moving from Esther A, I can't do anything about it, to Esther B, I'm going to go into the king's palace, pray for me, and if I perish, I perish. You see, for us as a church, our mission is, we've got it on the tower. Every time you drive past the church, you come into the church building, it's on our webpage, it's everywhere. Our mission is proclaiming the gospel. And what this means for us as a church is for us to solve this problem, this great cascading spiral of mirrors, this identity. I can be whatever I want to be, this age of authenticity that rolls up, this ocean of misinformation that throttles the seed of the word. For us to solve that problem, what it means is, that proclaiming the gospel, what it means is we need an army of Esther B's. Proclaiming the gospel. Every parent every teenager, every college student, every business person,

0: every professor, every ministry leader, every publisher. We need an army of Esther B's for such a time as this. Discipling, praying for, training, writing, teaching, encouraging for such a time as this. I was thinking through how to illustrate this, and it's an old book, but and I haven't read it for many years, but I went back just to check up on it on the internet. You can use tech, it's fine. And there's actually a movie made of this book on YouTube, but you can check it, that's fine. You just got to know what's behind it so you don't get trapped in it. This book is The Hiding Place by Corrie ten Boom. It's a great story, a real story of what really happened. If you haven't ever read it, I recommend it to you. The story is of this Dutch family who, faced by this huge global problem of Nazism, did their thing, their part, their bit, and hid some Jews from the Nazis in their own house, in a hiding place. And some of them perished for doing it. For such a time as this. Moving from Esther A to Esther B. For such a time as this. Except, that's not quite it either. Because that time is then picked up by Jesus when he says, my hour has come, my time has come. And he perishes, Esther does not, that you might flourish. And he dies that you might live. And he is crucified and raised from the dead that in him you might rise to newness of life and live as an Esther B now in this world and then for all eternity in him for such a time as this.
1: That's Josh Moody, and this is The God-Centered Life. Josh, let's talk about scale for a second. The Ten Booms, who you mentioned towards the end there, are credited with saving approximately 800 Jews during the war. Now, you could say that compared to the numbers lost, that's not a huge number, and yet that family has had such a powerful influence. Certainly not a small thing, but with that same huge impact, regardless of the numbers. We're back to celebrating whatever you can do.
2: Right. Yeah. That is an interesting perspective about the Ten Booms, isn't it? It doesn't sound that dramatic, 800. Of course, though, their influence has been outsized afterwards because of their faithfulness. And that is a good reminder. Of course, Esther has a huge nation-saving impact. But she's really pointing to Christ, isn't she? And so he's the savior, capital S, uppercase S. We get to do little S saving, but each part makes a difference.
1: Yeah, for me, Josh, it feels similar to the situation with Jim Elliot, Nate Saint, Roger Udarian, Pete Fleming, and Ed McCauley, the missionary martyrs. Faithful with what at the time seemed like a small potential yield, this isolated tribe in the jungles of Ecuador. And yet, the downstream results are huge. Faithful in those little things. Thank you for that challenge, Josh. Appreciate that. We'd love to hear from you. Use our contact page on our website, godcenteredlife.org. 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We'd love for you to take advantage of the resources there. 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

0: What does it mean to watch for the Lord? Is it something that we think about maybe occasionally, or something that quietly shapes the way we live and follow Him every day? Welcome to the Sunday Sermon on Through the Bible. I'm Steve Schwetz, and in this never-before-aired message from our archives, Dr. J. Vernon McGee takes us to Matthew 24, where Jesus speaks about His second coming and calls His followers to be ready. So as you find your place in God's Word, Greg and I have got some evidence to share that God's Word is changing lives, this time in Ghana.
1: Ghana is located in Western Africa. Don't feel bad if you've never heard of it, or you can look it up on Google Maps. The point is that Through the Bible is taking the whole Word to the whole world, and by God's grace, we're getting to some far-flung places.
0: Yeah, and TWI, which, by the way, has like 9 million speakers, we've been seeing tremendous fruit. I had the opportunity to be in Ghana and go to a listener's gathering, if you will. It was a local radio station, and people came in, and man, those folk can party like you wouldn't believe in terms of just their excitement for the gospel and the teaching and the love that they have for the Word of God and through the Bible. It was such an encouragement.
1: Yeah, and you know, Christian missionary work began in that country way back in the early 1800s, which is incredible. And more than half of Ghanaians now say they're Christians, but a lot of them are just nominal.
0: Yeah.
1: And of course, like we hear throughout Africa and much of the world, Islam is growing in the north and is aggressive. And so you might say, well, you know, if two-thirds of the people say they're Christian, do you need Through the Bible? And the answer is absolutely.
0: Absolutely, yeah. Here's a letter of encouragement from a young mother. Her name's Sissy, and she shared this with our team in Africa. I cannot go a day without this teaching because whenever I miss this program, it seems something precious has been taken away from me. Scriptures that are difficult to understand have been simplified and also communicated in the local language for easy understanding. God bless you for this program.
1: You know, so significant. And sometimes it's easy for us in the English-speaking Western world to forget that there aren't the richness of resources, biblical resources that we have access to. And so this is really significant what she said.
0: Yeah, the other thing that's an encouragement is Sissy says here what she really summarizes without knowing it, the entire philosophy of Through the Bible going into different languages. One, scriptures, some are difficult to understand.
1: Yes.
0: They're simplified and they're communicated in the local language.
1: Yes.
0: And that's what we're trying to do with Through the Bible.
1: I love it when the listeners feedback that we're hitting the center of the target by the grace of God.
0: Yeah.
1: Now, Bernard listens regularly, and he tells us that living by God's word and living in community has become really important to him. And here's what he said. I urge all of us to take solace in God's word and also praise and show gratitude to those who do good things for us. Some people are so ungrateful and many have decided not to assist others. But the Bible admonishes us to be grateful, even in difficult times, by giving thanks to God. After hearing these sermons on Through the Bible, I attend to my neighbors more and enjoy praying together over the gifts God has given us.
0: Such an encouraging letter. This is another one from Bright.
1: Great
0: Bright's
1: name.
0: Letter is familiar because it touches really on things that we hear a lot from our listeners in Ghana. Here's what he says. You taught me that faith is the ultimate thing that moves God to answer our prayers. It's not about pastors or church elders, so I urge all believers to stop placing their faith in false prophets and greedy pastors, as they are not messengers of God.
1: Yes, and you know, we want to be careful and gracious, but this is a big problem on that continent.
0: Oh, yeah. The prosperity gospel, again, from being there, they would have crusades, you know, air quotes there, and campaigns, and it was basically a big money grab.
1: Yes.
0: And even our own homegrown, if you will, U.S. prosperity gospel preachers look at Africa as a whole as a huge opportunity, and they've spent a significant amount of time there, frankly, taking a lot of money out of that country.
1: Yeah, I remember some time ago hearing a letter read, you might have read it or we might have read it together, that said something like, my pastor used to stand up and tell me about all his financial needs, and now I'm listening to Through the Bible, and I'm actually learning the Bible. And
0: that's a
1: sad reality, but it's why we're there.
0: Yeah.
1: You want to read this last one?
0: It comes from Caselli. God, through this program, has brought healing to my soul. I went through some troubles, which I do not want to publicly disclose, and this nearly ended my life. But as I got in touch with this program, I have been inspired to always cast my burden unto Jesus, which I did, and I am free from all bondages of the problem I went through. I pray for abundant resources to enable the program to stay on air forever.
1: Well, and that's a natural segue for us to say thank you to everybody that supports Through the Bible. If you support with your prayers, if you share with others, if you're able and God leads you to support financially, that person just thanked you, because we're only able to stay on the air year after year after year because of the faithful support of God's people.
0: Yeah, and just to reiterate how faithful you have been as our listening folks and being a part of Through the Bible. And Greg and I, we get financial reports every month.
1: Yeah.
0: And we just every month say, praise God, the Lord has been faithful and used the faithfulness of our listeners to give us the gas for the Bible bus to run around the world.
1: Amen. And we do our best to buy the best price gas and be good stewards, but without you, we couldn't do it. So thank you.
0: Greg, let me pray for us. Heavenly Father, we are thankful for your faithfulness to us, the faithfulness of listeners, the faithfulness of the Holy Spirit in providing for our every need. I pray that you would bless the ministry as it goes out. In Jesus' name, amen. Now here's the Sunday sermon on Through the Bible with Dr. J. Vernon McGee.
2: I'd like to read some verses here in the 24th chapter of the Gospel of Matthew to get us into the atmosphere of this conclusion of the discourse, beginning at verse 30 of the 24th chapter. And then shall appear the sign of the Son of Man in heaven. Then shall all the tribes of the earth mourn, and they shall see the Son of Man coming in the clouds of heaven with power and great glory. And he shall send his angels with the great sound of a trumpet, and they shall gather together his elect from the four winds, from one end of heaven to the other. Now learn a parable of the fig tree. When his branch is yet tender and putteth forth leaves, ye know that summer is nigh. So likewise ye, when ye shall see all these things, know that it is near, even at the doors. Verily I say unto you, this generation shall not pass till all these things be fulfilled. Heaven and earth shall pass away, but my word shall not pass away. But of that day and hour knoweth no man, no, not the angels of heaven, but my Father only. But as the days of Noah were, so shall also the coming of the Son of Man be. For as in the days that were before the flood, they were eating and drinking, marrying and giving in marriage, until the day that Noah entered into the ark, and knew not until the flood came, took them all away, so shall also the coming of the Son of Man be. Then shall two be in the field, the one shall be taken and the other left. Two women shall be grinding at the mill, the one shall be taken and the other left. Watch therefore, for ye know not what hour your Lord doth come. But know this, that if the goodman of the house had known in what watch the thief would come, he would have watched and would not have suffered his house to be broken up. Therefore, be ye also ready, for in such an hour as ye think not, the Son of Man cometh. Now we have seen that our Lord, in the Gospel of Matthew, is answering two of the three questions which the disciples brought to him. He answered the other one, but Matthew, for his own purpose, did not record that answer. We did note that it is in the Gospel of Luke, and it fits into the purpose of the Gospel of Luke. But the two questions that we've seen here are, what is the sign of the end of the age, and what is the sign of the coming of Christ? Now, we've been able to identify that particular period because the Lord Jesus identified it and said that the end of the age will be called the Great Tribulation Period. And he said that you will know that you're in it when you will see the abomination of desolation spoken of by Daniel the prophet. Now, very candidly, you and I are not looking for an abomination of desolation. That's not the hope of the church. But after the church is removed, and the rapture takes place, the church is out of the world, then may I say to you that this will be a sign to those that are then on the earth, that when they see the abomination of desolation, and they'll know that they're in the great tribulation period. Now, we saw last time that he gave the sign of his coming. He says that the sign of his coming is, first of all, his coming will be public. It will be public in the sense that he'll not be coming as he did before to Bethlehem. Before, when the wise men wanted to know where to find him, they were told that, "But thou Bethlehem Ephratah." That had to do with his first coming to the earth. But the next time, you won't need to go to Bethlehem. He compared it to the flashing of lightning. Probably the most public thing that ever takes place is lightning. You can certainly know when that's taking place. And when he comes, it'll be public. There'll be no such thing as somebody saying, "Well, he's over here," or "he's over there," because the whole world will know when he comes the second time. Now, this is his coming to the earth to establish his kingdom upon the earth. Now, when he takes the church out of the world, we're told the dead in Christ will be raised. Those that are alive will be caught up to meet the Lord in the air. Now, there's a great argument about whether that's secret or not. I rather think it'll be secret. I always felt like Dr. George Gill was right when he used to say, he says it'll be so secret that there are going to be some churches that'll meet the next Sunday after the rapture and they won't miss a member. I believe that there'll be some like that. I'm sure there'll be some like that because of the fact I do not think it's going to make the impression upon the world that a great many people think that it's going to make when he takes the church out of the world. But his coming to this earth at the end of the great tribulation to establish his kingdom is going to make quite an impression, because at that time he puts down all unrighteousness. And they're told, we saw last time, "Then shall appear the sign of the Son of Man in heaven." And we attempted to identify that sign as far as we know, and I would not want to be dogmatic about this. If you have a better guess than I do, why, I'd certainly be willing to accept it, that this probably is the Shekinah glory. When the Lord came the first time, that Shekinah glory was not there. True, the star was over Bethlehem, but didn't apparently stay there very long. It disappeared. And the pictures that show him with a halo around his head just don't happen to be the way that he walked this earth by any means. He wasn't marked out like that. That Shekinah glory was left, and that, I think, is all that he did leave. He didn't leave his deity when he came to this earth, why, he was God. But when he comes the next time, that Shekinah glory will be the sign. Now, to the nation Israel, which was the only nation that ever had the visible presence of God, and I want to say the church has never had the visible presence of God, and the church never will in its existence.

substance. We walk by faith and not by sight. How we need to learn that. And may I say, it would keep some of you from running after these sensational folk today that are performing miracles.

our eyes upon. Well, we walk today by faith and not by sight. Now, we are told here, he shall send his angels with a great sound of a trumpet, and they shall gather together his elect from the four winds, from one end of heaven to the other. Now, he's going to send his angels. And I know now we're not talking about the church, because we're told that when the church is taken out, that the Lord himself shall descend from heaven with the shout, the voice of the archangel. Somebody says, uh-oh, there's the archangel. No, it's not. It's his voice. May I say that the important thing at the rapture is he doesn't need a trio. He doesn't need two to help him. He doesn't need someone there to blow a trumpet, and he doesn't need Gabriel there. I personally don't think Gabriel even has a trumpet, and I'm sure he can't blow a trumpet. He's just not in the trumpet blowing business at all. When our Lord calls his church out of this world, he'll need no one to help him. He'll do it alone. When he was here before and he raised the dead, he always did it by speaking to them. The Lord himself shall descend from heaven with a shout. And the voice of the archangel, his voice, is like the voice of an archangel, which denotes the majesty of it and the authority of it, and the sound of a trumpet. Well, somebody says there's a trumpet there. No, there's not. If you turn over to Revelation 1:10, you'll find out that John says that he was in the Spirit on the Lord's day. He heard a voice like the sound of a trumpet, and he turned. And whose voice was it? Well, it was the glorified Christ. His voice will be like the sound of a trumpet when he calls his own out of this earth. And they alone will hear, and they alone will be caught up to meet the Lord in the air. But now when he gathers his elect, and his elect here, I think it's the nation Israel, that 144,000 that were sealed to go through this period, are at this time scattered throughout the world, because they will have witnessed. They will have done in 7 years what the church has not done in 1900 years, and that is evangelize the world. They will have covered the entire world. Now he's going to gather them together, and they are brought together for the kingdom that is to be established beginning in Jerusalem, for it is the capital. Now he speaks by giving a parable. Now learn a parable of the fig tree. Now, I'm not going into a great deal of tedious detail here, but I think if you'd turn back in the Old Testament that you'd find two things, that the vine and the fig tree represent the nation Israel. Isaiah speaks of the vine, Jeremiah of the fig tree, and that the fig tree is a sign of the nation Israel. And I think now he's talking about the nation Israel. When his branch is yet tender and putteth forth leaves, ye know that summer is nigh. And the thing about the fig tree is that it puts forth its leaves, as you know, early in the summertime. Now, there are those that like to relate this to what is happening over there now. Now, may I say that what's happening over there now, I think, is quite wonderful, but I do not think that it's the fulfillment of this at all. I think that you're going to see a great deal more that will take place when God begins to move with him than what you're seeing today. I think what you're seeing today reveals, as it's convinced so many, that here is a nation that's been out of business for 2,500 years, that all of a sudden comes back into existence. And God said that's what's going to happen to it. And I do think that that is very impressive today. But using the slang expression, we haven't seen anything yet. I think that fulfillment of this, when that fig tree begins to bud, you're going to see some buds, a whole lot of buds, more than we're seeing today. Now will you notice, so likewise ye, when you see all these things, know that it is near, even at the doors. That is what? His coming. Verily I say unto you, this generation shall not pass till all these things be fulfilled. Now there's been two ways of

interpreting that word generation, the gnao, does it mean here the nation Israel, this generation, that is, the Jewish people, will not pass away till all these be fulfilled? Or does it mean the generation that's then living is going to see all of these things take place? And may I say, both of them are true. And I'm not sure but what the Lord had both in mind when he mentioned this. Now he enforces what he said with this: heaven and earth shall pass away, but my words shall not pass away. And if you've noticed now that this has been the second time that he has inserted a statement like this, that his word is important and that attention should be given to it. You remember when Paul's talking about the rapture, he says, "This we say unto you by the word of the Lord." And I think Paul means he had a special revelation on it. And I think that the Spirit of God means for us to pay particular attention when that sort of thing is said. Because you and I are living in a day when these things are ridiculed. And they're ridiculed in the church today. Many people do not believe these things that concern prophecy. They poo-poo them. They say that these things will never come to pass. You remember Peter said that these days would come when they would say, "Where is the sign of his coming?" And they would ridicule this great truth of the Word of God. And so he's come forth to enforce this in this particular case and also relative to the rapture. But he says now, "But of that day and hour knoweth no man, no, not the angels of heaven, but my Father only." The only thing that disturbs me when someone comes along and announces a date is that I know that that day I can't look for him to come, because he's coming at a time when they know not. And I've often wondered if it might not be the day after one of these days that some of these fellows predict. May I say that this is a business that we ought never to go into, is even to come so close as to say, as right now I'm hearing voices that want to say something sensational, and they say, "He's going to come in our lifetime." I've heard that. How do you know it? I'd like to have that verse. I'd love to have that scripture and that teaching from the Word of God. He's going to come in our lifetime? I don't know. He could, but I don't know it. And I don't think they know. And there are those that say, "Well, he is going to come now in this century." And I can't find where the century was to be singled out. And there are all sorts of methods made. Now, I won't be around for this, but some of you will. And when you get to it, you remember that that preacher down there at the Church of the Open Door way back there said this was going to happen. When we get to 2000 A.D., my friend, there will be an epidemic then of date setters, and they'll tell you he's coming in 2000. You say, how do you know that? Because 1000 A.D. saw that same sort of thing. We need to recognize the fact that though you are looking for him to come, we are to stay away from this business of date setting. And nothing will bring the study of prophecy into disrepute more than for anyone to attempt to set a date. And our Lord scored it for this, his coming to the earth, and also for his rapture, that no one knows. "But of that day and hour knoweth no man, no, not the angels of heaven, but my Father only." Now will you notice, "But as the days of Noah were, so shall also the coming of the Son of Man be." Now what kind of days were the days of Noah? Well, we've seen that God looked down and he saw that all flesh had corrupted his way upon the earth, and it was narrowed down now till there was just one man left, and that was this man Noah that was faithful to God, the only man. And it was said of him that he walked with God. And it's reduced to one individual. May I say to you, that means that this day of Noah was a terrible day. Lawlessness, we're told. Immorality. But wait just a minute.
That's not what our Lord mentions. Listen to this. For as in the days that were before the flood, they were eating and drinking, marrying and giving in marriage until the day that Noah entered into the ark. Now, what is wrong with eating and drinking? If you do too much of it, of course. But what's wrong with eating and drinking? There's nothing wrong with it. They're marrying and giving in marriage. Is there anything wrong with that? And of course, there's nothing wrong with marrying and giving in marriage. Well, what does our Lord mean when he says that in the days of Noah they were eating and drinking, they were marrying and giving in marriage? What's wrong? I'll tell you what's wrong. They were eating and drinking as if God did not exist. They said, that old fella out there, he says that there's going to be a flood. What nonsense. We know there's not going to be a flood. And they had marriages. And friends, God was left out of them. It's very much like today. People are living as if God does not exist. I'm of the opinion that a great many people that go to church on Sunday, and they come generally Sunday morning, you never see them any other time. I'm confident from one Sunday morning to another Sunday morning, God's not in their thinking. He doesn't enter into their business. He doesn't enter into their home. He's not geared into their lives at all. There's no reality whatsoever. And that's the way that it was in the days of Noah. Men were marrying and giving and marrying. Nothing wrong with it other than God was left out. They were doing these things as if God did not exist and as if they'd be here forever, and they were right in the presence of the flood. I do not know this, but a very wonderful Bible teacher, we were riding in the car going to Chicago, and he reached over and tapped me on the knee. He said, you know, McGee, you and I have been talking on prophecy this week, but if you and I really knew how close we are to the rapture, you know, we may be frightened that it may be closer than we dream it is. I wonder if we are not living today as if the thing's just going to continue forever as it is right now, and there'll be no change in it. How much does God enter into your daily life? Now, as I said this morning, the church work is not done inside the walls of this church. It's what takes place outside. Well, it'll take place Monday. It's what'll take place on Tuesday. It's what'll take place on Wednesday. How much of the Word of God goes out from you during the week? Or when you put on your work clothes in the morning, it's goodbye, God. We'll see you next Sunday morning. Hope you'll be around. Is it that attitude? That's the way it was in the days of Noah. Godless days. Now, and they knew not until the flood came and took them all away, so shall also the coming of the Son of Man be. Now will you note, then shall two be in the field, the one shall be taken, the other left. Two women shall be grinding at the mill, the one shall be taken and the other left. Now there's somebody going to say, well, finally, preacher, you painted yourself into a corner. You've been saying that the rapture is not in the Olivet Discourse, and here it is. There's two in the field, one taken, one left, and that's not rapture. What is it? And here are two at the mill grinding, one taken and one left. If that's not rapture, what is it? Well, it's not rapture. It's altogether something different than rapture. Now, what's the pattern that we have here? The days of Noah. The godless crowd, they knew not until the flood came and took them all away. Who was really raptured at the time of the flood? Noah? No, he was left here. He went on. Who was taken away? This generation that married and were given in marriage, they ate and drank as if God didn't exist. They are the ones that were taken away, and that's the way it'll be when he comes again. Who is it that will be taken away? They'll be taken away in judgment.
as they were in the days of Noah. Those that are left to enter into the kingdom. If you'd keep on in this discourse, you'll find out that he'll say, blessed are ye of my Father, enter into the kingdom. And then he says to the other, cursed are you, and you will enter into outer darkness. So that, may I say, that I don't think I painted myself into a corner. This is not rapture. We're talking now about the days of Noah. And when those were taken away, they were taken away in judgment. And that's the way it'll be in that day. This is not the rapture. It's when they're taken out of the world to meet the Lord in the air, and so shall they ever be with the Lord. That's not the picture that you have here at all, but altogether different. Now will you notice, two women shall be grinding at the mill, one shall be taken, the other left. Watch therefore, for ye know not what hour your Lord doth come. I do not know whether you detect it in the text or not, but there is the note of anxiety. There is the note of almost fearfulness. And it's like this, but know this, that if the goodman of the house had known in what watch the thief would come, he would have watched and would not have suffered his house to be broken up. May I say to you, it's like watching for a thief. Now, is that the way the church is to watch for the Lord to come? No, the language is just absolutely the opposite. You remember Paul said to the Thessalonians, how ye turn to God from idols to serve the living and true God and to wait for his Son from heaven. It's an altogether different word, by the way. And then he goes on in the fifth chapter to say that the Lord is coming to this earth like a thief in the night. But he says, ye are not the children of the night, and he will not come to you as a thief. Do you think he's coming to the church as a thief? You don't welcome the thief. The church is looking for that blessed hope and the glorious appearing of our great God and Savior. It's not looking for that blessed hope and the glorious appearing of the thief. Now, when you left home tonight, did you leave a note on the back door saying, Mr. Thief, I have left the door unlocked. You will find the family silver in the second drawer to the left. Did you put a note like that? I'm sure you didn't. I'm of the opinion that you locked everything up. You probably double locked in these days everything to keep the thief out. You don't want the thief to come in. And when the Lord comes to the earth to establish his kingdom, do you think the world will want him? Would you think that tonight this group of communists that have met in Moscow, do you think that they made any plans for the Lord to come and take over? I don't think so. And I do not believe that in this country of ours today they have very much room for him in Washington. I don't think they have any. And I'm not talking politics, because it doesn't make any difference what party that you have in. They're not looking for him. And if he came tonight, he'd be a thief breaking in. But he doesn't come that way. And watch therefore, for ye know not what hour your Lord doth come. Watch. And I detect in that the thing that the Old Testament prophet talked about. He says, in that day they're going to say in the morning, would God it were night. And at night they'll say, would God it were morning. What's the difficulty? Fear and dread are in their hearts as they look about them, and they're watching in fear. The church is to wait for him to come. I got interested in this several years ago, in fact, many years ago now, and I found out that back in the Old Testament alone, there are 17 different words that indicate watching and waiting. And of course, we have only really the one word to translate watch. And somebody says, well, I just don't see how that there could be that many. Well, may I illustrate? I think there can be several ways of watching. Here is a man. It's the fall of the year. The deer season opens.
and his neighbor and he have been going deer hunting.

up here in Utah every fall for about 10 years. And so they get their gear together. They get in their camper and they start out the day before. And they drive up to their familiar spot and they camp that night to be ready the next morning when the season opens. And so the next morning, before it's daylight, they crawl up to that accustomed spot. One of them takes his place at that hogback right where their deer tracks, where he's been every year. He got his deer there one time. That was 10 years ago. He hadn't had one since. But he goes right back to that spot to wait because he's sure another deer is going to come over there one of these days. So he sits down on a log that is there, and he begins to put his gun down, and he begins to watch. He hears a noise over in the brush, and he raises his gun. It's another hunter, and so he doesn't shoot him this time. He may get him next time, but he don't get him this time. So he's watching, and that's one way of watching, by the way. But suppose you meet that man a month later down here at 6th and Broadway, and you see him standing on the corner, and he looks over there when the light changes. When the light changes, he looks over here, and then he looks down the street, and there he is watching again. And you wonder, what in the world he's watching for now? You go up to him, says, waiting for someone? Oh, he said, yes, my wife is 30 minutes late. She went down there to Bullock's, and she used to be here 30 minutes ago. But he's watching for his wife, and that's different than watching for the deer to come. I could make a bad pun there if I wanted to, but I don't want to. But let's move up now 2 or 3 more months, and you go out to the hospital, and you see him and his wife now sitting by the bedside. And there is their little boy that's in the bed. The doctor says about midnight the crisis will come. They're sitting there watching. Now, that's different than any kind of watching that he did up yonder watching for a deer. That's different than waiting on the corner for his wife. It's a different way of watching. May I say to you, in that day, and our Lord makes it very clear here, that it's like watching for a thief in that day. It'll be a note of urgency and a note of fear and a note of anxiety. That's the way they watch. But for the child of God today, it's looking for that blessed hope and the glorious appearing of our great God and Savior. And may I say that I believe that if we really hold this hope, that it will do quite a few things for our Christian lives. The first thing is it's going to put us on our toes where the church is not tonight. Now, one of the things that's said to the church again and again is awake, awake. You're not children of the night. Don't let him come like a thief. You are to be awake. You're to be alert. And I think that every Christian in this day in which we're living ought to be on his toes for the Lord. Honestly, let's put reality in it. Suppose he had come tomorrow morning at 10 o'clock. Where would he find you? What would you be doing? Suppose he came tomorrow night at 10 o'clock. Where would he find you? And what would you be doing? You see what I mean? May I say to you that looking for him to come is not some little pious expression, but it's a life that enters into every moment. I remember hearing the late Dr. Gerard Lowe, who was pastor of the First Presbyterian Church in Dallas years ago. I don't mean Dallas and Memphis. He was telling about he had an officer in his church, an elder, who had played golf with him. He was a lawyer, and every Monday he and the lawyer went out to play golf. And he called the lawyer and asked him, was he going to be able to go out this particular Monday? And so he said, yes, he would, but he said, I have a client coming in at noon. You come on down to my office and just wait, and my secretary will be gone, but you just come on in and wait. And we'll go play golf soon as I get through.
So Dr. Lowe told me, says, I went on.

0: down. I went up and sat down in the office to wait for him, and I heard him in there talking. Said in a few minutes, said he came out with a client, and he introduced him. And when he saw me, Dr. Lowe said, he saw that we were going to play golf, and he said, well, I'm sorry, calling the lawyer by his first name, Bill or Jake, said, sorry I detained you. And he said, oh, that's all right, said, we spend the rest of the afternoon out playing. And then this man, who was the client, said to the lawyer, said, look, said, I used to see you out at the club on Sunday afternoon playing golf. Said, now, why is it I haven't seen you out there recently? Oh, he said, this preacher is responsible for it. And Dr. Lowe told me, he said, you know, said, I just don't like for a preacher to be made responsible for things like that. And so I immediately spoke up because I wasn't responsible. And I said, look here, I never preached about playing golf on Sunday in my life. And I never said anything to you about that. He laughed. He said, that's right. He never did. But he's responsible. And this man says, then how is he responsible? Well, he said, I'll tell you. Said, you know, I never knew the Lord was going to come back one of these days, and he might come anytime. And he said, this is the first preacher that ever told me that. And he said, you know, I began to look for him, and I am looking for him. And he says, one Sunday I was out there playing golf. Now, he says, I don't think it's wrong to play golf on Sunday. It's still don't. But he said, you know, I got to thinking about it. If the Lord came out Sunday afternoon, I'd be a little embarrassed. And he said, I felt like maybe I better be doing something else. And he says, for that reason, I gave it up. Now, don't you go out of here and say that the preacher at the Church of the Open Door said playing golf on Sunday is wrong, because I didn't say that. I just said that one man, a layman, came under conviction when he really started looking for the Lord. You don't have to preach against particular things if people really begin to look for the Lord to come, my friend. That'll take care of itself, because then the man doesn't need a watchdog to go with him. He doesn't need the FBI to check up on him. The Lord is watching him all the time, and he's watching for the Lord to come. And it makes a lot of difference in your life, my beloved, when it becomes a reality and not just a doctrine. Shall we pray? Heavenly Father, we truly thank thee for thy word, and we thank thee for this wonderful hope thou hast given to us, a hope that thou hast called a purifying hope. And we believe that it will shape our lives. We believe that it will cause us maybe to be doing things that are more profitable than some of the things that we are doing. And we recognize it's not even a question of right and wrong. It's a question of pleasing the Savior, before whom we shall appear someday and give an account of ourselves to him, for we must all appear before the judgment seat of Christ, give an account of every moment of the day that we spend as a child of God down here. We pray, therefore, that we'll be able to sit down with him, and we'll be able to look at the record and have a record that will be able to stand the white light of his presence. May it indeed affect our lives, for we pray in his name. Amen.
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3: Folks, I will never make it as a rapper. And I don't think most of you will either. I've reduced the message to just three lines, and they've been pulsating in my mind for the last couple of days, and I want them to pulsate in yours as well. Christ redeemed me. Christ is with me. Christ will take me home.
0: Welcome to Open the Bible Weekend with Pastor Colin Smith, and I see that you did leave the gold chains and the grill out of the studio when you came in today, so that's good.
4: For sure, the statement, I will not make it as a rapper, is absolutely true.
0: I would agree with that, and neither would I.
4: It's a marvelous gift, but it's not one that was given to me, so I got to enjoy the talent of other people that is marvelous, but, you know, here's my best attempt, you know.
0: Yeah.
4: Christ redeemed me, Christ is with me, and Christ will take me home. The reason I put these three little phrases together is they're a marvelous reflection of the festivals of the Old Testament. We're looking at what we should celebrate, and what we celebrate indicates what we value. And the festivals in the Old Testament were really a rhythm that God gave in the course of a year to say, don't miss these things. These are the things that matter. So let them be reinforced in your mind and in your heart. And they all point us to Jesus Christ in a very wonderful way. And so I hope that there's going to be a great deal of joy. Probably not a lot of rapping on the program today,
0: right.
4: But there will be a great deal of joy in the festivals that God has given to us in His Word.
0: Well, we are in Deuteronomy 16, so you can join us there as we continue the message, Celebrate All That Is Yours in Christ. Here is Pastor Colin.
3: Celebrations matter because they identify what we value. And that's why Deuteronomy chapter 16 is so important in the Old Testament, and that is why it is so important for us, because it raises the question for the people of God, what is worth celebrating? And Moses has three answers to that question. Number one, celebrate the feast of Passover. Now, you can read the story of Passover in Exodus in chapter 12. Many of you will know this story well. But to refresh our memories, God's people were slaves in Egypt. They'd been like that over 400 years. And they had been oppressed by a cruel tyrant who defied God and abused his people. And God said to the tyrant, let my people go. But the Pharaoh cared nothing for the word of God. So God came down in judgment and in mercy. The judgment broke the power of Pharaoh, thank God. His mercy protected his own people. The Bible says that the wages of sin is death, and death came on that night of the Passover to every home in Egypt. It was an awful night of God's judgment, as the final day of God's judgment will be an awful day. But God said to his people, sacrifice a lamb, and take the blood from the sacrificed animal and paint it over the lintels and the posts at the frame of your door. And then God said, Exodus 12, 13, when I see the blood, I will pass over you. Now you see, that's where Passover comes from. From Exodus chapter 12 and verse 13, God says, when I see the blood of the sacrificed animal painted on your door frames, I will pass over you. God saved his people from fearsome wrath in his judgment and brought them out of slavery and made a covenant with them through the blood of a sacrifice applied to them. And Moses says, celebrate this. Now here's the second, verse 9. Celebrate, verse 10 rather, the Feast of Weeks.

Now, the timing of these festivals is a matter of some debate, and in order to keep this to time, we're not going to go there today. But let me simply make two observations. The Feast of Weeks is obviously connected with the harvest. See that in verse 9, count off 7 weeks from the time you begin to put the sickle to the standing grain. So it's connected with harvest. If you check out Exodus chapter 23 and verse 16, it is actually called the Feast of Harvest. You have the same three feasts that are mentioned there, but by different names. And Moses says in Exodus that it is the Feast of Harvest with the first fruits of the crops. So the beginning of the sickle going in is obviously significant, the first fruits. So it's tied to harvest, and the second observation is it's tied to the beginning of harvest. And this becomes especially clear in Numbers chapter 28 and verse 26, where again it is associated with the first fruits, that is, the first samples of the harvest that the people brought as a gift before the Lord. Moses says in Numbers 28, on the day of first fruits, when you present to the Lord an offering of new grain during the Feast of Weeks. So the day of first fruits comes during the Feast of Weeks. So clearly this is a celebration that relates to the harvest and relates to the beginning of the harvest. Now, where does the New Testament go with this? Two answers. Number one, it goes to the resurrection of our Lord Jesus Christ. Because Jesus Christ in the New Testament is the first fruit. Do you remember this from 1 Corinthians in chapter 15? You're familiar with the Messiah. You can hardly hear verses from 1 Corinthians 15 without hearing the music in your mind and in your heart. Christ has indeed been raised from the dead, the first fruits of those who have fallen asleep. Now, the first fruit was a kind of a sample. It was a taste. It was a pledge of what was still to follow in the harvest. And Paul says in 1 Corinthians, Christ is the first fruit. So think about this now. You see, Jesus has been raised from the dead. Now, someone might say, well, that's marvelous, but what has it got to do with me? Here's Paul's answer. He is the first fruit of those who have fallen asleep. In other words, he rose not only for himself, but he rose as the first of many. And just as the first basket of fruit that is picked from a tree gives you a sample of all that's to come from the tree in the remainder of the time during which it will produce fruit, so the resurrection of Jesus Christ gives us a first glimpse of the day when all of God's people will be changed, as Paul says in 1 Corinthians, in a moment and in the twinkling of an eye, the dead in Christ will be raised incorruptible and we will be changed. And you remember, Paul continues, he says, as in Adam all die, so in Christ, if you're in Christ, we will all be made alive, but each in his own turn. And he says it again, Christ is the first fruits, and then when he comes, those who belong to him. That's the first answer. Here's the second. The New Testament takes this theme of the first fruits not only to the resurrection of Jesus Christ, but also wonderfully to the gift of the Holy Spirit. And I'm thinking here of Romans chapter 8 and verse 23, where Paul says, we ourselves who have the first fruits of the Spirit, we have the first fruit of the Spirit. That's true of you if you're a Christian. What happens? Well, we groan eagerly as we await, inwardly as we await our adoption as sons, the redemption of our bodies. Now, here's a fascinating thing. By the time of the New Testament, the Feast of Weeks was known by another name. You see what it says here? Count off 7 weeks, verse 9, from the time you begin to put the sickle into the standing grain. How long is 7 weeks in days? It is. How long is 7 weeks in days? 49 days. Just checking you're still with me here. Okay, so the day that follows the 49 days that have to be counted off is the 50th day. And so do you understand why in Greek the Feast of Weeks was referred to as, tell me, Pentecost? So Acts chapter 2 and verse 1. See, when the day of Pentecost came,

0: they were all together in one place. Why were they all together in one place? Why does Luke say in verse 5 that in Jerusalem there were God-fearing Jews from every nation under heaven? Why had they come from every nation under heaven to Jerusalem then? Answer, they'd come for the Feast of Weeks. They're putting Deuteronomy chapter 16 into practice. And Luke tells us that it was on that day, right there in the Feast of Weeks, that the first fruits of the Spirit fell upon not just the apostles, but upon all believers. And that this was the beginning of the harvest that would come from the death and the resurrection of our Lord and Savior, Jesus Christ. And so Paul takes this up in Romans and he says, well, now you understand, the Holy Spirit is given to us as the first fruits. Think of what that means. The Holy Spirit lives within you, giving you a taste, a sample, an experience of God now that is just an earnest, a beginning of what lies ahead of you as a Christian believer. You have a taste of the love of God that you will know in all its fullness in heaven. You have a glimpse of the glory of Christ that you will see in all his beauty when you arrive in his presence. You have a beginning of the new life now that when you enter his glorious presence will be yours forever and forever. And that taste, that glimpse, that beginning, that pledge, that promise of what is still to come. Paul says it's ours by the Spirit. And so changing the picture a little, he says the Spirit is given to us as a deposit, guaranteeing what is to come. You have a taste already, just a taste, just a sample, just like the first basket of fruit, but there's a whole tree that's still to issue fruit. The first fruits. And when we taste the first fruit, oh, we long, Paul says, for the fullness that is yet to come.
1: 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Let's get back to the message. Here is Pastor Colin.
0: So the Feast of Passover points us to the redeeming work of Jesus Christ in his death on the cross. The Feast of Weeks, or the Feast of First Fruits, whichever way you want to refer to it, points us to the resurrection of Christ and to the gift of the Holy Spirit, to Jesus' great promise that ties these two together. He says, I will not leave you as orphans. I will come to you. I will come to you. So Christ redeems us. That's something worth celebrating. Christ is with us, our risen Savior, present by the Spirit today in your life. That is something worth celebrating. Here's the last one more briefly. Verse 13, celebrate the Feast of Tabernacles. This one also was known by another name, sometimes referred to as the Feast of Booths, the Feast of Booths. Now, of all these three festivals, this one has got to be the one that was the greatest fun for the kids. Kids got to love this one. Because you find out more detail about what actually happened in Leviticus chapter 23, where we read these words, live in booths for 7 days. Can you imagine that with the kids? What they did was they actually built out of branches from trees and leaves, they built a kind of shelter, a sort of tent. This is camp out, folks. That's what it is. It's a week's camp out and families coming from all over the nation. Can you imagine the excitement of the kids on this one? Hey, Dad, when's the Feast of Booths? When are we going to make our camp out? You know, got to make a better hut than the neighbors this year because theirs was really cool last time, you see? So here the nation comes to Jerusalem and they're all building these temporary shelters. Now you say, well, why in the world did they do this? The idea of the festival was very simple, to remind God's people that when they came out of Egypt, they did not live in houses as those in the promised land in subsequent generations were able to enjoy, But for 40 years in the desert, God says, I had my people live in tents or booths. So live in booths for 7 days. You say, where in the world does the New Testament go with that? 2 Corinthians chapter 5 and verse 1. Listen to this. Paul says, we know that if this earthly tent we live in is destroyed, we have a building from God, an eternal house not made with human hands. That's where it goes. Oh, you're living in a lovely house. Here you are in the promised land. But spend a week every year in a booth to remind you that this world is not your home. You are passing through. And Paul says, this earthly tent that I live in, this body that decays and ages and wears out in all kinds of ways over the years, one day it's going to be destroyed. But that's not going to be the end of me, because God did not create me to live in this booth forever. But when this earthly tent is destroyed, we have a building from God, not made with human hands. He's talking about the resurrection body. Folks, during the summer, I benefited a great deal from reading John Bunyan. Most of you will know that name. He's best known, of course, for Pilgrim's Progress, but he wrote many other wonderful, wonderful books that are much less well known. Bunyan spent 12 years in prison for preaching the gospel. 12 years. He only lived to the age of 60. When he was in court on one of these occasions, the judge made it clear to him, you can go if you promise not to preach. You know what Bunyan said? He looked straight at the judge and he said, sir, you and I are at a point. We're at a point. Because if you release me today, I will preach tomorrow. Well, you know what happened. And he was a family man. See, it's good to remember that about great heroes from the past. He had a wife who he cherished and 3 children, 2 daughters and a son, and one of the daughters who was closest to his heart was blind. He had a tenderness towards his blind daughter. And he's taken to prison, then he was released for a short time, then he's taken back because he won't stop preaching. 12 years of all out of the 60 years of his life, he's in prison. He says in his biography, his own story, Grace Abounding, he says this, he says that saying goodbye to his family, he says it was like pulling the flesh from my bones. When he's released after 12 years, here's a pastor who had all kinds of good things to say to his people about how to endure difficult circumstances. I'd like to listen to that pastor, wouldn't you? I think he'd have something to say. Towards the end of his life, as he began to write down some of the lessons, he said this, and I discovered it in one of his lesser-known writings this summer. 1685, he says, sometimes I look at myself and I say, where am I now? And he says, I give myself this answer. I say, I'm in an evil world and I'm a long way from heaven. Sometimes benighted, sometimes beguiled, sometimes fearing, sometimes hoping, sometimes breathing, sometimes dying, and the like. Then he continues, then I turn the tables, he says, and I say, where shall I be soon? And when I can see where I will be soon, after a few more times have passed over me, and I can say to myself, I see myself with Jesus, then he says, this yields glory, even to my spirit now. Now, here's Bunyan out of his heart-aching experience, and he's telling his people, how do you endure the difficulties and the pressures of life in this world? How are you going to do it? And Bunyan says, I just keep asking myself these 2 questions. Where am I now? Where will I be soon? Every time I ask myself, where am I now? I'm reminded I'm in a booth. But soon I'll be in a city. I live in this fallen world where people disappoint me and where so much is so wrong, but I will not be here forever. Soon I will be with Jesus. Bunyan says, when my soul can grasp this, then I am strengthened. That is the point of the Festival of Booths. That I can grasp the difference between what I'm experiencing now as a pilgrim in this passing world and what lies ahead of me in the presence of Jesus. So the Feast of Tabernacles, the Festival of Booths, reminds me that this world is not my home. It points to the second coming of Jesus and to the great inheritance that will be ours on that day, when faith will be turned to sight, when this lowly body will be changed to be like his glorious body, and we shall be forever with the Lord. In other words, it's reminding us in the temporariness and the uncomfortable experience of life in this world that Christ will bring us home. And that is why Moses says beautifully in Deuteronomy 16 and verse 15, your joy will be complete. So folks, it's done my soul good just to meditate on these three festivals and what they mean for us today. They point us to Jesus Christ and all that is ours in him. The Passover pointing us to the death of Christ. The Feast of Weeks, our first fruits, to the resurrection and the gift of the Holy Spirit. The Feast of Booths, reminding us that we are pilgrims in this world and soon we are going home. There's three things worth celebrating, right? Not just worth knowing, because that can leave you unaffected, but worth celebrating because that will shape your life. Folks, I will never make it as a rapper. And I don't think most of you will either. But help me with this. I've reduced the message to just three lines, and they've been pulsating in my mind for the last couple of days, and I want them to pulsate in yours as well. Listen. Christ redeemed me. Christ is with me. Christ will take me home. Help me. Christ redeemed me. Christ is with me. Christ will take me home. Christ redeemed me. Christ is with me. Christ will take me home. Christ redeemed me. Christ is with me. Christ will take me home. That is worth an amen. That is worth celebrating. That is worth celebrating. Christ crucified. Christ risen. Christ coming again. That is worth celebrating.
1: How many of us are going to be thinking about those three truths? Christ redeemed me, Christ is with me, Christ will take me home. You're listening to Open the Bible Weekend with Pastor Colin Smith and a message called Celebrate All That Is Yours in Christ. It's part of our series on the book of Deuteronomy called Take Two, The Power of a Fresh Start. And if you've missed any of the programs in our series so far, come and listen online at openthebible.org. You can also listen through the free Open the Bible app, which you'll find at your app store. Well, as you give a gift of any amount this month, you're going to receive a copy of Pastor Brad Weatherall's book called Saved to Sin No More. And Colin, who is this book for?
0: Well, it's really for every Christian who wants to make progress in his or her battle against sin. And that's surely got to be everyone who knows and loves the Lord Jesus Christ. You know, I think one of the greatest struggles that we have is just discouragement. And the doctrine of union with Christ is the most encouraging truth that I know in all of the Bible. Faith unites us to the Lord Jesus Christ so that his presence is in us through the Holy Spirit. And when Christ is in us, there's something of the power and the peace and the joy of the Lord Jesus that's actually in us too. And when that's the case, it makes what would have been impossible for us on our own possible because his power and his presence is with us. So getting hold of what it means to actually have Christ in us and for us to be in him, that's union with Christ, is going to be the most encouraging thing for moving forward in the battle against stubborn sins that often defeat us.
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0: 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I'm Bob Lapine. 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
3: 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On today's edition of The Plumb Line, I'm your host, Jay Rudolph. I'm excited to have Marcia Montenegro back with me. Marcia and I have had a number of conversations, and I might as well mention right away before I even welcome her that you can find those at places where you go for podcasts. After The Plumb Line airs on the radio, it goes up as a podcast, and you can go to Spotify, for example, put in The Plumb Line with Jay Rudolph, look up Marcia Montenegro's name, and you should be able to find lots of other topics and discussions that we have had. Welcome back to the broadcast, Marcia.
6: Hi. Thank you so much for having me on again, Jay.
3: This time we're going to talk about Spellbound, the paranormal seduction of today's kids. And this is, I have in front of me, you were kind enough to send me the updated 2024 edition, because originally this came out quite a few years, what was it, 2006 I'm looking at, huh? The first edition?
6: right. That's when it first came out.
3: Yeah. And, you know, a lot of this comes right out of your own experiences and your life story, which we don't have time or can't take the time to go back through that. In fact, that's, I'm glad I mentioned, you know, people can hear that life story and things, but you have very personal experience with what is in that book.
6: Yes, absolutely. I do. And as a former astrologer and someone who dabbled in those areas, I'm familiar with a lot of them. And then I had friends, you know, who were involved in a lot of this occult area as well.
3: Yeah. Well, I appreciate recommendations and the foreword from Norm Geisler. He is obviously very familiar to many of the listeners. I've had the pleasure of interviewing him before. And so, yeah, it's great to see that you got recommendations and a foreword from someone who certainly appreciates the work that you've done on this, huh?
6: Yeah, Dr. Geisler was great. I learned so much from him, and I graduated from the seminary that he co-founded.
3: Oh, really?
6: And so, yeah. So I took a lot of classes that he taught, and he was kind enough to invite me to the apologetics conferences that he started. So I spoke at those conferences. So I would see him, you know, at least every year. And I just learned so much from him. He was just a really great apologist and very brilliant theologian.
3: Certainly. Yeah. Well, and you have some similarities just quite a few years prior to one of my sons. But yeah, just the past graduation, one of my sons graduated from Southern Evangelical Seminary with an apologetics degree. So
6: really? Oh, I didn't know that.
3: Yeah.
6: Oh, that's great.
3: You got that in common. Yeah. You don't have your background in common, though, because this son wasn't into all those things, thank the Lord. So, anyway.
6: I'm always glad to hear about another graduate from SES. Yeah. It's a really good seminary.
3: Yes, yeah, I've learned that. So, yeah, I hope that they will, in fact, come on board as a sponsor of the show. That would be fabulous. But anyway, well, let's get into the topic here, the paranormal. And let's get an explanation first off. You know, the word itself, even, it's broken down into two, para and normal. And so just explain what it means, even.
6: Yes. That's a good way to start, I think. So paranormal would be what a lot of people would call the supernatural. So supernatural means beyond the natural, something that is happening outside of the natural laws. And paranormal would be something that's happening outside of the normal ways of gaining information or doing things. So there's some access to something that goes beyond the mind and the five senses. They're very paranormal and supernatural are often used as meaning the same thing. But sometimes there is a view that some Christians have that true supernatural activities can only come from God. He's the only one who can actually do something that's authentically supernatural. Mm. And so when the book first came out in 2006, the publisher thought paranormal was a better word. And I agree. I could see their point, because the activities of the occult are in the realm beyond the senses, but they're not coming from God's supernatural powers. Mm-hmm. So that was a distinction that they wanted to make. And I thought it was good too, because paranormal is a very good word to use in connection to the occult.
3: Yeah, well, and when most people think of the word paranormal, they, at least I do, and I think that most people do, think of, you know, something bad. It's not necessarily, the word doesn't necessarily mean that, whereas the word supernatural, to me, when I think of that word, I do think of God. I think of exactly what you said, so yeah.
6: Yeah, exactly. Yeah, there is kind of a, I do too. I think most Christians may also think that way when they hear the word supernatural. They think of, you know, the power of God beyond any kind of power that we have or that a created power exists. So paranormal is a good word. I mean, it has kind of some connotations of things that are weird or bizarre. And it's true. There are a lot of weird and bizarre things in the world of the occult. So it's a difficult, you know, it's difficult sometimes to find the right word for these things.
3: Yeah. Well, and you just, you know, use the word occult as well. And really, so are paranormal and occult kind of one and the same then?
6: Yeah, I would say that the occult deals with the paranormal, but

0: not all things paranormal are necessarily occultic. I think in most cases they would be, just thinking kind of offhand here. I think the occult is more specific. So there are things that might be paranormal that are not occultic, but I think most occult activities are paranormal, because the reason they're part of the occult is because they deal with something that goes beyond the five senses and the normal ways of knowing things or doing things or seeing things. Mm. So it's not the normal, you know, your normal hearing or the normal means of information, the way you would find out information by reading it or getting it on the internet or somebody telling you, you know, that would be something beyond the normal way. That puts it in the realm of the paranormal. Sure. And the occult does deal with that. It also has other elements to it as well. It's not just that it goes beyond the normal five senses, but it also deals with the idea of reading a meaning into things, into patterns or numbers or colors or creation, you know, in some way, like reading the meaning of lines and angles in geomancy, which is a form of divination that uses basically the structure, the lines of the earth or patterns, and reads a meaning into them. So there's that element too, where you're reading a meaning into something, or tarot cards, you're reading a meaning from the images on the cards. And then another aspect of the occult is that there is this kind of secretiveness to it, that this is something that you wouldn't normally understand. You wouldn't come across this meaning or this information accidentally. It has to be taught, you know, it has to be passed on, or you have to take a class or read a book or something, you know, like astrology, which is believing that the zodiac and the planets and the sun and moon and their positions all have a meaning. That's not something you would normally think. You wouldn't normally think, oh, yes, there's definitely a meaning in the pattern of, of the planets, you know. And what is that meaning? You know, you wouldn't normally think of that. So these are all things that don't come to people like in a regular way. You know, the understanding that you find in the occult, or supposed understanding or knowledge, is always going to be something that is secretive and that most people don't know, and they would definitely not figure it out on their own.
1: Oh, okay.
0: So that's another element of the occult.
1: Yeah. Well, and the number one spot that I, in the scriptures, that I think of right away, and you bring it up very, you know, early on in the book as well, when talking about these types of practices, is in Deuteronomy chapter 18. And so I'm going to go ahead and read verses 10 through 14 in the ESV from Deuteronomy 18, and then we'll talk about this a little bit before we go to the break. But it says, there shall not be found among you anyone who burns his son or his daughter as an offering, anyone who practices divination or tells fortunes or interprets omens, or a sorcerer, or a charmer, or a medium, or a wizard, or a necromancer, for whoever does these things is an abomination to the Lord, and because of these abominations, the Lord your God is driving them out before you. You shall be blameless before the Lord your God, for these nations which you are about to dispossess listen to fortune tellers and to diviners. But as for you, the Lord your God has not allowed you to do this. And so this is written, obviously, to the Israelites as they're being established as a nation, as the chosen people here. But this is one of the areas of Scripture. You know, we always have to, I always stress, we have to be careful that we don't take something that was written to the Israelites, to the Jews, and, you know, make application to us if it doesn't apply to us. But in this case, I don't see any reason why this would not also apply to every human being because of the dangers of the occult practices, right?
0: Yes, exactly. And those practices that are listed there, that is the only place in Scripture that lists basically all the practices and all the categories of the occult, which I can talk about later, in one spot. Now, different practices such as divination are mentioned in other scriptures. There's a lot of scriptures that condemn divination. There's several scriptures that condemn spiritism or contact with the dead. So there's particular practices that are condemned elsewhere. And for example, in Acts 16, we have the woman, the slave girl, I think she was, with the spirit of divination, who was following Paul and I think Barnabas around and calling after, you know, saying what sounded good, like these men are teaching the way to God or a way to God or whatever. And finally, Paul turns around and rebukes her and a demon comes out of her. Now, I always point out that this does not mean everyone who does the occult is demon possessed. But what I think it shows us is that there is something demonic that's the basis for these practices. And these practices were all ways that those who worshiped false gods were using to get information from the false gods. This was how they found things out. You know, they used divination and they tried to talk to the dead and they were trying to get information and guidance and messages from false gods and from spirits. And that is one reason this is such a forbidden practice from God, because this information and the way that people are getting this information is not from the Lord. You will not get information from God using these practices.
1: Mm, exactly. Well, and these are, as I mentioned, very dangerous practices that are forbidden for all people, not just for the ancient Israelites. And so we'll talk about that more and why they're so dangerous, why to avoid them. They're not just harmless entertainment or, you know, some sort of fun games or something like that by any means. And my guest, Marcia Montenegro, has firsthand experience with that, and she'll talk more about it when we come back from the break in just a moment. By the way, you can visit her website, ChristianAnswersNewAge.com. ChristianAnswersNewAge.com. You'll be able to find out much more. In fact, right at the top, there's some banner questions. What is truth? What is spirituality? What is the occult? What is the New Age? And you can learn all about those things here on her website. I'd love to have you go there. I'd love to have you also go to theplumblineradio.com, and you can find out more about this show and find station listings and times, a way to listen online, and more when you go to theplumblineradio.com. Don't go anywhere. 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
1: 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Thanks for joining me for The Plumb Line. I'm your host, G. Rudolph. My guest, Marcia Montenegro. We're talking about the paranormal and the occult from a biblical worldview on The Plumb Line. And as I was going to the break there, I mentioned about how dangerous this can be. And I think maybe a good place to start this segment, Marcia, is with the reality that there may be some coming to this broadcast right now who are engaged in this. Maybe they've thought it was some form of harmless entertainment, like, you know, a Ouija board or the tarot cards and things that you mentioned, like, oh, this, you know, it's just a little bit of fun and kind of like going to a sporting event or something, but it's much, much different, way different from that. And so I want to bring that up because two reasons. The first of those is I don't want to miss the opportunity that we might have someone come and just to learn and hear a little bit about what you have to share, but they do not know anything about Jesus Christ. Maybe they think he's one of these spirits that they're trying to connect with. And so anyway, they might just be completely confused about who Jesus is and the reality of his supreme power and that he is the supreme one, the King of all kings, Lord of lords. And so tell us a little bit about what that person needs to know and understand to have a relationship, a true relationship with Christ.
0: Okay, sure. Yes, Jesus is unique. There is absolutely no other spiritual figure that is like Jesus. Of course, all of the other spiritual leaders and religious founders were human and, you know, died, or they will die if they're still alive. Jesus had a physical death, but he had a physical resurrection as well and conquered death through that because he is the Son of God and he is one with God as the Trinity is God the Father and Jesus the Son and the Holy Spirit are all are one God. They're equal, all eternal, but they're three distinct persons in the Godhead. And we are all born separated from God when we're born because we have a sin nature and the desire to do our own will over God. You know, it's a very natural desire. That's just our natural way of wanting to be. And Jesus came and died on the cross so that when we believe in him as the one who died to pay the penalty for our sins, we can have eternal life. There has to be a payment for sin. And this is demonstrated throughout Scripture. God is totally righteous, and he cannot in any way excuse or tolerate sin because it's completely against his nature. It's just impossible for God, as totally righteous, to be in any way okay with any kind of sin. So a payment for that sin was made by Jesus on the cross. And that allows those who believe in him to be forgiven of all their sins and to have eternal life after death, because we are going to go on after death. So we're either going to go on and be with God or we're not. And so that's a choice for everybody that they can make. And that was given to us by God and Jesus dying on the cross. So Jesus is completely different. I mean, I was into, you know, Hinduism and Buddhism when I was in the New Age, and I was trying all these methods, these special meditation methods where I believed that I could gradually spiritually progress on my own and also through reincarnation, living different lives. And this was how I saw everything, and I thought it was all up to me. But nobody has the ability to progress spiritually on their own, and they certainly can't forgive themselves or be forgiven in some way for all the wrong they do without Christ. So it's a completely different understanding of we are with God and how that can be remedied by believing in Jesus. And he is the only one. Belief in Jesus is the only way, and he's the only one who we can go to be forgiven. Yeah. So that's, there's just no other spiritual figure like that.
1: Thank you for that superb gospel presentation. We call it the gospel, which means good news, because it is the best news of all, the most important news that we can communicate on the plumb line, the most important news that can come out of our mouths as followers of Christ anytime we speak. And so that's why we present that to you and bring that to you, friend or friends. We maybe have several friends tuning in right now who have not heard that before or maybe heard it many times but have never committed your life to Christ. And you can do that at this very moment. Put your your faith in Jesus and in Jesus alone, as my guest Marcia Montenegro stressed there. You can connect with me if you have some questions, theplumlineradio@gmail.com. I'd love to visit with you more about this. And Plum is P-L-U-M-B, theplumlineradio@gmail.com. I'll give that email again when we wrap up this segment in just a moment here, but I've got just a couple minutes or so left, Marcia, for you to discuss the other facet a bit. I said there were a couple of things that I wanted to discuss concerning this whole issue of getting into these occultic practices.

0: practices, you know, messing around with Ouija boards, tarot cards, whatever. You know, I know there are professing Christians who are into some of this stuff too, so I really want to speak some conviction to them in particular. Just tell us, in the couple minutes we got in this segment, why isn't this just some sort of fun thing here? Why is it so dangerous?
1: Right, and there are some Christians who think it's all kind of just like a made-up game, and what is important to realize is that there is a spiritual element as the basis for all of these practices. They actually aren't made up. These are practices that go way, way back to when God was warning Moses and the Israelites about it. They go back to the worship of false gods. So these methods are methods that actually attract demonic entities and demonic power. And so people who get engaged with this, sometimes what happens is they do it out of curiosity. They might go to a psychic out of curiosity, let's say, or a tarot card reader, and the psychic or tarot card reader tells them something that's true or tells them something that's going to happen that comes true. And then they start believing that there's something to it, you know, and then they want more information. I actually have spoken to Christians who got kind of caught up in this because of that, and they felt they weren't getting answers from God. And so they got answers another way, through an occult means or through somebody who does the occult. And the problem is that sometimes these things seem to work, but they work by demonic power, by the fact that fallen angels know things about you. They can imitate your dead loved one, for example. So if you go to somebody, a medium, because you've lost someone close to you, and that medium starts giving you information as though they're in touch with your dead loved one, and it's accurate, you're thinking, oh my goodness, she's really getting information, you know, from my dead husband or whatever. But this is probably a fallen angel, and they are around and they can observe people. Who knows, you know, things about your dead husband? You cannot actually get everything accurate from people who do the occult, because only God is completely accurate about anything, any knowledge. So there's always going to be gaps and things that are not accurate. But people tend to overlook that because they're so eager for the information, or they're so desperate for it. So the thing is that once you get into this, it pulls you away. If you're a Christian, it pulls you away from Christ. It pulls you away from God, because you start maybe feeling convicted about it. So then you don't want to go to church, because going to church makes you feel convicted, or reading the Bible makes you, you know, aware that maybe I might read something that tells me what I'm doing is wrong. And you start pulling away, and it really damages your walk with the Lord. And I've seen this happen with people. So that's one of the dangers, is damaging your walk with the Lord. You're in disobedience to God, and you are basically getting information from fallen angels through the methods you're using or through the people you're consulting.
0: Well, Marcia, I'm going to jump in here because we got to wrap up, but we will have more on this, because I know I didn't give you a lot of time, but we can talk about that more. I'm going to read a line, actually, a sentence from your book here to wrap up this segment, and then we'll have a couple more where we can dive in. You say, to dabble or engage in these practices is, first of all, disobedience to God. Secondly, it can lead to contact with the demonic. I think that's a good summary in just a few words there, and that's why you put it in the book, I'm sure. Marcia Montenegro, my guest, and be sure to stay tuned, because we have much more to come on The Plumb Line about the occult and the paranormal from a biblical worldview. You can reach out and touch base with me when you email theplumblineradio@gmail.com, theplumblineradio@gmail.com. 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
0: 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On today's edition of The Plumb Line, my guest is Marcia Montenegro, and we are continuing a discussion about the paranormal, and based on a book that she released quite a few years ago, but has been updated just a couple of years ago. It's called Spellbound, The Paranormal Seduction of Today's Kids. And whether it's the kids or the older people here, there are many who are sadly into occultic practices and things that we've been talking about, like tarot card reading and psychics and Ouija boards, all that kind of stuff. There's still a lot of popularity with all of that. Mm-hmm. And Marcia, as we come back here, I had to butt in and interrupt you. Apologize again for that, but I had to jump in at the end of the last segment. And so we'll allow you to continue on here. And I want to kind of pose it this way, that it's funny that, you know, the statement, I say this to my kids a lot, even a blind mouse will find a piece of cheese once in a while.
1: Right.
0: I usually say that when I'm kind of jesting with them, like when one of my kids catches a fly ball or something that I hit, you know, in baseball or whatever, I'll say something like that just to kind of, you know, make fun of them or whatever. But the reality is that that is, you know, there's truth in that. Even blind mouse finds cheese, even a false prophet can get it right once in a while.
1: Right.
0: And so that's kind of what you're seeing within, you know, psychics and things.
1: Well, that's part of what you're seeing. Yes, there's the factor of coincidence. So what I say is the reason that a psychic might be correct or an astrologer or consulting the tarot cards might give some correct information is, number one, you can't rule out coincidence. And that's what you're talking about there. It's just going to getting information about all different areas of your life. It wouldn't be surprising if some of it was accurate. So that's one factor. The other factor is that if you are trying to get information, you tend to either really want it or you tend to maybe are hoping that you'll get something accurate. And so you're selective in the information that you receive. You kind of disregard the information that's wrong and you latch on to the information that is correct. So then you're thinking, oh, this is really accurate because you notice the accurate stuff. So that's kind of a selective bias that's at work in us. And that's a kind of a natural thing that all of us do. We also look for patterns. So when you're looking for patterns, you'll see a pattern. That's another big, huge factor in why a lot of people, including Christians, think there's meaning in certain patterns, like patterns of numbers or something. So it's easy to see things if you want to see them. And the other factor, which I mentioned before, was the demonic factor. Everyone who does the occult seriously, all of the astrologers, psychics, tarot card readers, palm readers, etc., all of them have spirit guides. I mean, I had spirit guides. Of course, they believe these spirit guides are benevolent, but actually these are fallen angels. And I think I had pointed to the account in Acts 16 about the slave girl with a spirit of divination and how Paul cast a demon out of her. That shows that there was a demonic guidance in that slave girl. And I believe that everybody who does these things is getting some information. And like I said earlier, it's not

0: always accurate, but there's enough accuracy there that convince people that they're getting something authentic. Also, they'll take general information. People who hear things or get information through the occult will take general statements and make them specific. So a psychic might say to you, well, in the next 3 months, you're going to have a big surprise at your job. You know, this will be a very startling surprise. Well, a lot of things can happen in the next 3 months. That would be a very big surprise. You know, maybe your boss quits. Maybe you get a new coworker. Maybe the duties of your job suddenly changed, or many other things could happen. And then the person thinks, oh, wow, you know, the psychic told me there would be this very surprising change at my job, and look what happened. So that's another thing that I think works in favor of the psychic and the astrologer. Because I was an astrologer, and I would give what I called forecasting, we didn't call it predictions, over the next several months or maybe year by looking at the position of the planet compared to the person's birth chart. And my statements tended to be more in the general areas because that's what I was looking at. And I would say, well, I see this big disruption in your marriage, you know. So this could mean real conflict. It could be separation. It could just be that you have to go to a marriage counselor or something like that. And I would give these different possibilities. And often, of course, I mean, if, you know, in a marriage, usually problems come up. Uh-huh. I don't know if there's any marriage where no problems come up. So those kind of things, so something specific will happen, and then they'll remember the statement that, you know, I made that was really kind of a generalized statement, and they'll see that as that I predicted that. So that kind of thing also, and it also doesn't have to be about the future. It could just be about your present life, too. They could say something that's more general, but then you see a specific form of it. So there's all kinds of ways that these things can seem right, and they are all at work in this. And some of the accuracies, I do think, are demonic, because I had experiences of them when I was an astrologer, and things would just pop into my head about the person that would be very on point. Now, that didn't happen all the time, and it didn't even happen a lot, but it did happen. And so I think that that kind of factor can't be ruled out. Now, all those things make it seem like there's something there that is really based on accuracy or on facts, but it's not. And this is part of the deception. This is a deception that is completely demonic. It's completely against God, and it will draw people in because it's appealing to people to get information. People want information. They want knowledge. If they're not getting, you know, what they want, they're willing to look in these kind of places sometimes. And it's very tempting, and it's very attractive. Plus, our culture has made the occult appear either glamorous or exciting.
1: Right. Yeah.
0: And so we have it in movies. We have it in, you know, even a lot of children's movies, games, video games, especially just a lot of entertainment. The world of entertainment is full of occult themes, or people who are practicing the occult, but they're presented as heroes. Or, you know, I think one of my favorite examples of something, maybe it's not current right now, but within the past few years, is Doctor Strange. I did a whole talk to like a group of, I think, middle schoolers. I can't remember if they were like fifth and sixth grade or a little bit older, but they were somewhere around there, about the occult. And the teacher wanted me to address certain programs, and Dr. Strange was one of the ones I looked at, and I found something like 12 or more elements of the occult promoted in that movie, the first movie, I think it was. So it can be promoted, but a lot of people, I think, aren't aware that this is the occult, and they aren't aware of what's being promoted to them. A lot of people may think it's fantasy, but there is a difference between fantasy and the occult, and I have a whole chapter on that in the Spellbound book where I discuss the differences between the fantasy and the occult, but often they're combined. So, for example, Harry Potter combines fantasy with occult themes, and they're definitely real occult themes in Harry Potter, and I wrote articles on all the books which I read and all the movies which I saw. But I think a lot of people just aren't aware of this until you point it out to them, because they aren't really aware of what the components of the occult are. Because for a lot of people, this is just a mysterious area, or they think it's just all hogwash.
1: Yeah. Well, in the entertainment industry, I think, you know, Satan has really got a coup going on there because, yeah, it seems like there's hardly a movie that doesn't have some sort of, you know, occult aspect to it today.
0: Yes. Yes. A lot of

0: So you got this mixture of things, and that makes it more confusing and more complicated. But, you know, the world of entertainment, the books, too. I mean, a lot of children's books have occult themes or heroes who are actually doing occult practices. But often these kind of things are presented as in some other way so that they seem, you know, more innocent or fun or just exciting. And this is very appealing to children, and it's appealing to a lot of adults as well. I mean, actually, I had some adults write me that they got interested in the occult through Harry Potter. Mm-hmm. So, you know, it's made to look appealing by the world. And then you have real life witches, for example, the TikTok witches, as they're known. There's like thousands of them with these TikTok channels or platforms, who many of them make it seem very glamorous and like this is a feminine thing, you know, this is about female power. I mean, not all of them do that, but that is one aspect of modern witchcraft. And so it's glamorized and it's made to look like this is a way you can go if you're feeling left out of things or if you're feeling sort of alone or disenfranchised or something. The power that seems to be something that you can gain through this is very appealing to a lot of people. So there are many ways that the occult is presented in our culture that is very, very appealing and tempting, and often it's disguised. I mean, the witches is not really disguised. I mean, everybody can see it's witches and witchcraft, but then it's made to look more appealing, you know, especially, I think, to unbelievers who don't really see an issue with witchcraft. So a lot of things just are disguised, and that is part of the deception so that it doesn't look evil.
1: Yeah. Well, I just think as you're sharing that, the master of lies, Satan, this goes right back to kind of exactly what he did with Adam and Eve, back to that first lie in the Garden of Eden there, and, you know, making them think they were missing out on something or that, you know, they wanted to, they wanted to be God themselves or so. Yeah.
0: Right. The knowledge. Yeah. It's the, you know, the tree of the knowledge of good and evil, it's right away wanting that knowledge. And that's a big appeal of the occult, kind of a secret knowledge that was a draw to me to astrology, was that I could get this knowledge that most people don't have. You know, this was going to give me special insight into events and into people. And I really thought that it did it. And that's a very big draw, is having this special knowledge, secret knowledge. And yeah, we can see that right there in the Garden of Eden. You know, sorcery is denounced by God also in many places in the Bible, and it's actually listed in Galatians as one of the sins of the flesh because it's an appeal to the self. It's an appeal to pride. You know, people think of sorcery as having to do with supernatural power, which is true, but part of it is we have to remember it's very sensual in the sense that it appeals to the senses, gives you some kind of satisfaction, and appeals to your pride. So it's very much a sin of the flesh. And that kind of appeal is there. And that's kind of, you know, the default of human nature. It's kind of like that kind of thing. And pride, of course, is, you know, probably one of the biggest and most common things that all humans, Christians and non-Christians, have to deal with. And all these things often appeal to pride. So that's another way the occult continues to appeal to people.
1: Yeah. Well, Marcia Montenegro is my guest, and just having a very relevant and fascinating discussion here about the occult and the paranormal from a biblical worldview on The Plumb Line. So thankful to her being willing to share on The Plumb Line with us, and also for the book Spellbound that you can look up and find probably anywhere you go for good Christian books like that. And this is an updated 2024 edition that she has about the paranormal. So check that out. 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And stay tuned. We'll be back in a moment.
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0: 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I'm your host, Jay Rudolph. Marcia Montenegro is my guest. Talking about her book, Spellbound, The Paranormal Seduction of Today's Kids, the updated 2024 edition that I have open in front of me here. And boy, there is so much material here and so little time for us to talk. We have just a few minutes left. Oh, this always happens when we get together here, Marcia. Just time flies by.
2: It does.
0: So, well, and I want to bring up Colossians 2:8, one of my personal favorites, I guess. And it says, "See to it that no one takes you captive through hollow and deceptive philosophy, which depends on human tradition and the basic principles of this world rather than on Christ." And that's the way that I've memorized it anyway. I realize there are other, you know, translations or versions that are worded a little bit differently. But the key component that I wanted to focus on in our last minutes together is that there are some, we've already pointed out, there may be some, you know, believers in Jesus Christ even who are caught up in the occult. But most of us have friends who are, you know, dabbling or maybe more than dabbling in this. Maybe they're very engaged in it. And so how do we help them so that they aren't taken captive by these hollow and deceptive philosophies?
2: Right. Well, I think if the person is a Christian or says they're a Christian, they need to be shown what God says about this. Sharing Deuteronomy 18, the passage you read, 10 through 14, looking at the woman with the spirit of divination in Acts 16, all the references to divination. There's a few to astrology, such as the end, the last several verses of Isaiah 47. And actually, the whole chapter of Isaiah 47 is a denunciation of Babylon using its occult arts. And so that's kind of a whole thing against occult practices. I think that Christians need to be convicted by God's word. If they're not a Christian, my approach for a non-Christian involved in the occult or the New Age is to find a way to talk about Christ. Because telling them that what they're doing is against God or is wrong normally is not, they don't really care because they don't know Christ.
0: Right.
2: So unless they have a real strong belief in some kind of God and, you know, that you say God has written against this, then maybe you could go that way. But generally speaking, people in these activities don't have a real strong view of God, or maybe the God they believe in is just so completely different that it's not going to be anything that makes them worried that God's against it. So I think really the way to share Christ is the way you would share with any other, and, you know, point out that there is power from God that is his power and that he chooses to use the way he wants to. We don't get to use his power. And then there's power that comes from other sources, including evil sources, that is not from God and that actually will take you into darkness, you know, into eternal life without God. You know, you have to be pretty bold when you're addressing the occult and you're talking to somebody involved. You can't be wishy-washy, and you can't kind of skirt around the edges, because then they won't get the message. So you have to be willing to be bold in what you say. You have to be willing to point out that there's just these two paths. One is connected to God, and the other is not connected to God, and that what they are doing and what they're involved in are activities that are not connected to God. I mean, that would be maybe how I would start it off, the conversation. You know, if they're willing to talk to me, I'd say, you know, these are spiritual activities, but they're not connected to the real God, you know. And then they might say, well, what are they connected to, or why not, or something. And then you can talk a little bit more and say, well, God actually addresses these issues, and these come from the worship of false gods. And so you may get some information that's correct, but since it's not coming from God, a lot of it will not be correct, and it won't be anything that leads you to what God can give you, eternal life through faith in Christ. So, you know, you may not be able to say that right away, but you have to find where their interest is, and also, why did they get interested in this? I usually ask that first. I'll say, well, what made you interested in astrology? Mm-hmm. You know, how did you find out about tarot cards? Why did you decide to study that or do that? And that often, it'll help you understand where they're coming from. You know, then you can ask some questions and get more into the conversation, and you can speak to them more in a relevant way to them based on knowing more about them. I don't think you can just start in without knowing anything about the person. Now, maybe it's somebody you know and you already have that information, but if it's somebody you don't know well, or you don't know about their background, it's good to ask questions first. Then you have to make the very clear distinction, and just don't be wishy-washy about it.
0: Yeah. I'm just thinking, too, if the person is really seeking power, you know, help them to understand that they can have power, but it is, you know, a completely different type of power from what the occultist would, you know, try to teach them about. But it's the ultimate power, the power of having the Holy Spirit in you. There's nothing more powerful than the Spirit of God dwelling within you.
2: Because it's from God. Mm-hmm. And also, I another thing I like to point out is some of the things Jesus did, for example, when he healed people, it was complete healing. You know, it wasn't partial healing. And then I think one of the most dramatic examples to share with someone is when Jesus rebuked the sea and the wind, the storm completely stopped. You know, and someone pointed out once, I heard in a sermon or I think or talk, about how when a storm begins to go away on the water, you know, the waves will gradually get smaller, and eventually they'll be still, or at least very, very small, but doesn't happen right away. You know, it's a period of time. When Jesus rebuked the storm, the sea was still, you know, the lake was completely still. I guess it was the sea, and everything stopped immediately. I mean, even when storms go away, they don't stop immediately. You know, there's always a period where they kind of decline. Mm-hmm. Jesus immediately, not only did it immediately stop, but he had power over it because he rebuked it. He actually was telling the wind and the storm to stop. And because he's God, this is not anything you're going to find in any manual for sorcery or, you know, anything. Nobody, no human possibly has any power over nature. There are people who claim it maybe and who think they do, but they actually can't demonstrate it. And so this is the kind of power from God. And so the power that you may see in the occult is nothing compared to this. I'll share real quickly, if I can, a story. Once I was talking about the occult to some students at a Christian school, and a lot of students at the school had been kicked out of other Christian schools. So they were sort of problem students, and several of them had been involved in the occult. And after I spoke, some of them came up to ask me questions, and there was a group of them, and they said, you know, we were doing the Ouija board, and while we were doing it, you know, the lights went off, and this pen flew across the room. And they were kind of looking at me like, they were sort of like looking at me, so what was that, you know, and doesn't that show there's a power or something like that? And I said, well, I'm not surprised the pen flew across the room or the lights went off. I said, that's the kind of power that you might find in something like that. But I said, God created the world out of nothing. I said, now compare that to a pen flying across the room. and they kind of like, oh, you know, it was kind of like, yeah, let's put this in proportion to reality, you know, so maybe a demonic power can make, you know, the lights go off or a pen fly across the room. You know, I didn't question whether that happened or not. You know, I think that's important. Don't say, oh, I don't think that really happened. You imagined it. You know, I just took it as fact. And I said, okay, fine, maybe that happened. But what about creating the world out of nothing? You know, what about Jesus telling the storm to stop and it stops?

0: immediately.
1: Yeah.
0: Doesn't that make the pen flying across the room look kind of puny? And they got it. That's all I had to say. They got it. They got exactly what I was saying.
1: Yeah, exactly. Well, I so appreciate it. We are completely out of time here, but Marcia Montenegro, my guest, and I want to wrap up with a couple of verses out of 2 Corinthians chapter 10 that I know you mentioned these in the book as well, but they really sum up what I'm trying to accomplish here and express to people about the difference between the power of Christ and the fake power of the occultists. It says in 2 Corinthians 10, "For though we walk in the flesh, we do not war according to the flesh," because this is a spiritual battle that's going on that we've been talking about in this broadcast. "For the weapons of our warfare are not of the flesh, but divinely powerful for the destruction of fortresses," and then it goes on to say, "take every thought captive to the obedience of Christ." And you'll find that again in 2 Corinthians chapter 10. Well, my thanks to Marcia Montenegro. Website again, ChristianAnswersNewAge.com. 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
6: That verse I found in Jeremiah chapter 29, verse 7, in regard to humility and submission to authority, it says, wherever you are, work to make the place that you've been called to, where God brings you, work to make them prosperous, and in so doing, you will become prosperous.
7: Mm. Yeah.
6: How many of us get into a situation where we're like, I don't like it here, yeah, and you leave with this bitter taste in your mouth, rather than leaving with this a sense of, I am going to make this the mm-hmm. best place in my life. That happened to me. I was in a situation as a young man, as a pastor, and for the first 5 years, I did not like submitting to authority. Every Friday, I would have to listen to all the things I did wrong from my superior. He had a page, a list of things that I had to work on that were, and I hated it, until finally, one day, I got it. And it was in this amazing chapter in Numbers.
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0: The Pharisees were the Bible scholars of their day. They searched the scriptures, they studied the prophecies concerning the promised Messiah, and yet when he was right in front of them, they failed to recognize him. Is it possible that we could be biblically knowledgeable and yet spiritually blind like the Pharisees? Today on Truth for Life Weekend, Alistair Begg challenges us to take an honest look at our own response to the teaching of Jesus.
1: We turn this morning to John chapter 9, and we read from verse 39. We read these three verses, and then we'll pray and study them together. Jesus said, "For judgment I have come into this world, so that the blind will see, and those who see will become blind." Some Pharisees who were with him heard him say this and asked, "What, are we blind too?" Jesus said, "If you were blind, you would not be guilty of sin. But now that you claim you can see, your guilt remains." Father, with our Bibles open before us, we humbly ask that you will come and by the Holy Spirit teach us from the Bible, show us our Savior and show us ourselves, Lord, and then match us up for your glory and for our good, we pray. In Jesus' name, amen. In the British Parliament, when the time comes for its members to vote, they ring what is called the division bell. The division bell to which I refer is a bell that is sounded within the precincts of Parliament, calling the members to a vote. Something similar happens in Congress, but there is no special name for it. At least I checked yesterday, and there wasn't yesterday. And it means that the members have about 8 minutes to assemble themselves in the appropriate division lobby in order to vote for or against the resolution. And so the notion of the bell and the sounding of the bell immediately calls the question. And folks know it is decision time. I want to suggest to you that that is the most appropriate introduction that I can find for where we are this morning in relationship to these concluding verses of John chapter 9. Because by his coming into the world, Jesus, if you like, sounds the division bell. And this division is an inevitable division, and it is an unavoidable division. Indeed, the inevitable consequence of the coming of Jesus is just that division. To be confronted with the claims of Jesus is to find oneself at a crossroads. At a crossroads, one has to make a decision, and the way in which we turn defines so much that follows from it. And this division, we have learned, runs all the way through John's Gospel. Classically, in chapter 3 and in verse 18, we noted it earlier in the study in John 9, whoever believes in him is not condemned, but whoever does not believe stands condemned already because he has not believed in the name of God's one and only Son. So what we discover is simply this, that the inevitable consequence of the presence of Jesus in the world is a separation between those who claim to have religious insight, even though they are in fact spiritually blind, and those who, conscious of the fact that they are blinded by sin, pray that they might be given the sight of which the sin inherent in their nature has robbed them. And this contrast is clearly seen in this chapter. We have spent, obviously, the vast majority of time looking at the incident concerning the healing of the man born blind. This man was awakened to the fact of his spiritual blindness. He might have thought that his greatest need in life was in order to have his physical sight restored, which of course Jesus had done. But when all is said and done, Jesus seeks him out in order to ask him a question, the question that is found in verse 35, "Do you believe in the Son of Man?" And the response of the man is eager. He is genuinely interested. "Who is he, sir?" the man asks. "Tell me so that I may believe in him." And he stands in direct contrast to the Pharisees who refused to see what was right before their noses. They were the ones who claimed to have the sight, but they were in fact the ones who were blind to the truth. So I say to you again, to be confronted by the teaching of Jesus is to find oneself standing at a crossroads. And this is not a truth that is tucked away in corners of the Bible, but actually simply stands, as it were, in strategic positions all the way through the gospel records. I was talking with someone earlier this morning about a baby that was born on Friday, and I was thinking of all the joy that is in that, and people taking the little girl in their arms and making pronouncements about how her little features are and who she looks like and perhaps what she will become. And over the years, we have all engaged in that and observed that, and we've heard all kinds of things said about the children held in the arms of an older person. But none of us, I would suggest, have ever heard anybody take a child in their arms and say what Simeon said when he took the child Jesus in his arms on the occasion that Mary and Joseph brought him for dedication at the temple. Listen to what he said when he took the child Jesus in his arms. "This child is destined to cause the falling and rising of many in Israel, to be a sign that will be spoken against, so that the thoughts of many hearts will be revealed." What a strange thing to say about a baby. A thing that could be said really about no other child. For there is no other who fulfills the role that Jesus fills. But the Pharisees refused to see this. And they did not like the division that was suggested. Jesus had declared that he didn't come into the world to condemn the world. We saw that back in verse 17 of chapter 3, but he came to save. This is not some kind of contradiction. In verse 39, Jesus said, "For judgment I have come into this world." Some bright spark said, "Well, I thought he said that he didn't come for condemnation." That's exactly right. He didn't come for condemnation, but judgment is an inevitable consequence of the coming of Jesus. When the light shines, when the division bell sounds, as it were, those who come to the light find it to be the light of life, while those who refuse the light turn away into deeper darkness. Now, it is for this reason that I have said to you in the past what I remind you of again now, namely, that it is a dangerous thing to sit and listen to the preaching of the Bible in church. And the reason it is dangerous lies in the fact that if the teaching of the Bible, if the proclaiming of the good news does not soften your heart, it will harden your heart. If the teaching does not draw you to Christ, it will inevitably drive you from Christ. When you resist the truth, when it is made clear to you, you leave the preacher with only one option, namely, to try again, and the next time, to try and say it even more plainly than before. And in doing so, the preacher then exposes the listener to the risk of a further rejection of the good news. And that listener never knows when that rejection

will prove to be the point at which their heart is hardened beyond recovery. I say to you that if in listening you remain unconverted, you are in a dangerous, vulnerable position. That's the significance, is it not, of what we read as a sort of parallel passage in our scripture reading from Isaiah chapter 6. If you care to turn to it, I'll remind you of it. If you don't, I'll quote it for you. Most of us, when we read Isaiah 6, only go as far as verse 8. The declaration of God, the revelation of himself, the response of Isaiah in humility and in contrition and in penitence, the question of God, who will go for us and who will I send, the response of Isaiah, I'll go for you. Will I do? I will go for you. And then usually that becomes the basis of a missionary talk, and they're calling people to serve Jesus and to go out, and a very valid missionary talk it is. but it goes on to verse 9, because once Isaiah says he was prepared to go, what a strange commission he receives. And God said, go and tell this people, be ever hearing but never understanding, be ever seeing but never perceiving. Make the heart of the people calloused, make their ears dull, close their eyes, otherwise they might see with their eyes, hear with their ears, understand with their hearts, and turn and be healed. What a strange thing to say. What a bizarre commission to be given to a prophet. How are we to understand that? Well, we're helped when we look at the five or so occasions in the New Testament where Isaiah 6 is quoted. But we're also helped by considering the way in which Isaiah responded to that commission. What did he do? Did he take that commission and say, okay, I get it. What I'm supposed to do is make the story so complicated that most people won't be able to get it. Make it so complex and so convoluted that folks will be going, oh, I don't understand that at all. No, he didn't do that. What did he do? He made a commitment to clarity and simplicity. So much so that in chapter 28 of Isaiah, the reaction of people to his prophetic ministry is to say, why is he treating us like kids? Verse 9 of Isaiah 28, who is he trying to teach? To whom is he explaining his message? To children weaned from their milk? To those just taken from the breast? Why are you coming and speaking so plainly? Speaking as if we were children, talking to us in such ABC language. Well, you see, he understands that by teaching with this clarity and with this simplicity, the imperatives of 9 and 10 in chapter 6 become the inevitable outcome of his ministry. That if the word of God does not shine in to soften, it will shine and it will bake your heart and harden it. If the rain of God's word does not irrigate your soul and soften it up to receive the seed that is planted, it will harden it and make your heart like a corrugated tin roof. If God's word won't save you, what will? Some people are waiting for their own personal miracle, their own personal intervention. And what John tells us in chapter 12 is that even after Jesus had done all of these miraculous signs, still they did not believe in him. And then he goes on to quote exactly Isaiah chapter 6, verses 9 and 10. It's the same thing that you have in the story that Jesus tells of the rich man and Lazarus. Remember? And the rich man dies and goes to hell and looks over and can see Lazarus. It's a picture, it's a metaphor. And he cries out that there would be intervention in the lives of his brothers. And the response is, if there's no point in anybody going to your brothers, because if they will not listen
to Moses and the prophets, then they will not listen, even though someone should rise from the dead. In other words, the confidence of heaven is in the scriptures. That's why James says, humbly, James 1:21, I think from memory, humbly accept the word planted in you that can save you. Today, if you hear God's voice, do not harden your hearts. If you think for a moment that you can hold the gospel as it is preached to you at arm's length in some kind of intellectual critical detachment, then your very posture reveals the blindness of your own mind. Jesus said, "For judgment I have come into this world so that the blind will see and those who see will become blind." There is a division then that is inevitable. Then we come in verse 40 to the question asked by the Pharisees, which is a revealing question, insofar as it reveals how they saw themselves and it reveals how they viewed Jesus. Some Pharisees who were with him heard him say this and asked, "What are we blind to?" You're not suggesting that we're blind, are you, Jesus? You're not actually suggesting that we need to come to you so that we might have our sight restored. It doesn't occur to these characters that they could possibly be blind. It never does to people who are blind, you see. One of the indications of your blindness is that you don't think you're blind. The indication that you're on the way to sight is in the awareness that you're blind. Well, the first thing that the Bible does when the light shines is shows up the darkness. And when the light shines in and shows up our blindness, then we know unless someone makes me see, I am to remain forever blind. But the greatest blindness is the blindness that is wrapped up in religious formalism, such as represented here by these Pharisees. They regard themselves as the guides of the blind. You can read that in Romans 2. They regard themselves as a light that shines to those in the darkness. They regard themselves as instructors of the foolish. Paul mentions all of that when he is arguing to the point in Romans 3 where he says, "And so the whole world is accountable before God, whether you are a Gentile coming from that background or whether you are a Jew feeling yourself to be the custodians of all of this truth." And so it makes their question all the more striking, doesn't it? One can almost hear the almost see the sneer on their faces. What, are we blind too? Sense the smugness of their tone, catch a flavor of the derision directed at Jesus. You can just see this. You know that horrible feeling when you're in a room somewhere and everybody else thinks they're in the know and they ask a question and they just are dissing you and they look at one another like, you know, and you just feel so small and so impoverished by it all. That's what they're doing. Or they're looking at one another going, "So we're blind too, are we, Jesus?" Yeah. But blind they were. So blind, they didn't know how blind they were. They're like the man in Luke 18. Remember the wonderful parable Jesus tells of the Pharisee and the tax collector. And to those confident in their own righteousness and who look down on everybody else, Luke says in Luke 18, Jesus told a story. Context is clear, isn't it? To those who were confident in their own righteousness, to people who were sure they could see, to people who were dead certain that they were not the blind people, to those who were confident in their own righteousness and looked down on everybody else, all those poor people who can't see, Jesus told a parable. There were two men went up to the temple to pray. One was a Pharisee and the other a tax collector. The people nudging one another, "Here we go, good guy, bad guy." The classic Jesus story. There's a good fellow and a bad fellow. I wonder what this one's about. And the Pharisee stood up and prayed about himself. "God, I thank you, I'm not like other men. Robbers, evildoers, adulterers, like this tax collector here. After all, I fast twice a week, I give a tenth of all I get." People would be going, "That's pretty good, pretty good. Giving him marks out of 10. Jesus said, "But the tax collector stood at a distance. He would not even look up to heaven, but he beat his breast and said, 'God, have mercy on me, a sinner.'" And then the sting in the tail. Jesus says, "I tell you that this man, the tax collector, went home justified before God. For everyone who exalts himself like the Pharisees
who think they can see.

0: will be humbled, and whoever humbles himself will be exalted. Do you remember the Simeon statement now, holding the baby in his arms? What did he say? This child is destined for the falling and rising of many in Israel. Until a man or a woman falls at the feet of Jesus and says, I am a blind man, I am a blind woman, they will never rise to see. As long as we sit in the supercilious perspective of the religious formalist declaring, you know, I have been around church for a long time. My Uncle Jim gave me a Bible when we were married. I know that because I saw it just the other day. I hadn't seen it for years, but I know it's somewhere. You know, that all that kind of thing. I'm so glad that I don't need to trust in Jesus. I'm so glad that I'm like the Pharisee in this story. I'm not like other men. And actually, I've really upped my contribution since I came here as well, although I don't expect you to know much about that. Jesus turns the whole thing on its head. Oh, you're not suggesting that we're blind, are you, Jesus? You see, our response to Jesus shows what we think of ourselves. And our response to Jesus shows what we think of Jesus. And what they think of Jesus is just actually that he is deluded, that he's a madman, that he's demon-possessed. We saw that before. It comes again in chapter 10. Why listen to him, they said. He's demon-possessed and raving mad. And that, for me, is one of the great and intriguing things. How it is that people continue to come and listen to the Bible being preached, and actually you've already made your decision concerning Jesus. You've decided that Jesus was either deluded or he was deceitful. Unless you move from one of those two positions to acknowledge that he is who he is, that he is the light of the world, and that those who follow him will not walk in darkness, then you walk out into a darkness that is just completely utter darkness. Now look at how Jesus answers. Verse 39, there's a division. Verse 40, there's a question. And verse 41, there's an answer. The answer that he gives is a puzzling answer. It's certainly not an easy little verse, is it? They were probably expecting Jesus to say, yes, you are a blind bunch, or no, of course you're not blind. You're the Pharisees. You have all the news strapped around your wrists and fastened on your forehead. You've got all the Old Testament scriptures right there, right at your hand. They probably expected either a yes or a no. But instead of doing that, he does what he does so often. That is, he just reaches in and twists their noses a little bit by responding in what is a paradoxical fashion. Now, let me just quote to you a Phillips paraphrase of this verse, because I think it will help us get the sense of it. Phillips paraphrases verse 41, which here reads, if you were blind, you would not be guilty of sin, but now that you claim you can see, your guilt remains. It's like a really bad riddle, isn't it? You can say it to yourself 15 times in a row and still not get it. But listen to how Phillips does it. If you were blind, returned Jesus, nobody could blame you. But as you insist, we can see, your guilt remains. If you were blind, you couldn't be held accountable for your ignorance. That's what he's saying. But since you insist you can see, your guilt remains. And before their very eyes, Jesus has done what God alone can do. If they'd been without any understanding of spiritual things, then of course there wouldn't have been blameworthy. But because they have a knowledge of this stuff, they're culpable because they are unwilling to see beyond the horizon, as it were, of the Old Testament.
1: 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That is Alistair Begg with a message titled, Are We Blind Too? 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I'm Bob Lapine. 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Which way will we turn? Next weekend, we'll explore the options and their consequences. 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

0: The Pharisees were the Bible scholars of their day. They searched the scriptures, they studied the prophecies concerning the promised Messiah, and yet when he was right in front of them, they failed to recognize him. Is it possible that we could be biblically knowledgeable and yet spiritually blind like the Pharisees? Today on Truth for Life Weekend, Alistair Begg challenges us to take an honest look at our own response to the teaching of Jesus.
1: We turn this morning to John chapter 9, and we read from verse 39. Read these three verses, and then we'll pray and study them together. Jesus said, "For judgment I have come into this world, so that the blind will see, and those who see will become blind." Some Pharisees who were with him heard him say this and asked, "What, are we blind too?" Jesus said, "If you were blind, you would not be guilty of sin. But now that you claim you can see, your guilt remains." Father, with our Bibles open before us, we humbly ask that you will come and by the Holy Spirit teach us from the Bible. Show us our Savior and show us ourselves, Lord, and then match us up for your glory and for our good, we pray. In Jesus' name. Amen. In the British Parliament, when the time comes for its members to vote, they ring what is called the division bell. The division bell to which I refer is a bell that is sounded within the precincts of Parliament, calling the members to a vote. Something similar happens in Congress, but there is no special name for it. At least I checked yesterday, and there wasn't yesterday. And it means that the members have about 8 minutes to assemble themselves in the appropriate division lobby in order to vote for or against the resolution. And so the notion of the bell and the sounding of the bell immediately calls the question. And folks know it is decision time. I want to suggest to you that that is the most appropriate introduction that I can find for where we are this morning in relationship to these concluding verses of John chapter 9. Because by his coming into the world, Jesus, if you like, sounds the division bell. And this division is an inevitable division, and it is an unavoidable division. Indeed, the inevitable consequence of the coming of Jesus is just that division. To be confronted with the claims of Jesus is to find oneself at a crossroads. At a crossroads, one has to make a decision, and the way in which we turn defines so much that follows from it. And this division, we have learned, runs all the way through John's Gospel. Classically, in chapter 3 and in verse 18, we noted it earlier in this study in John 9, whoever believes in him is not condemned, but whoever does not believe stands condemned already because he has not believed in the name of God's one and only Son. So what we discover is simply this, that the inevitable consequence of the presence of Jesus in the world is a separation between those who claim to have religious insight, even though they are in fact spiritually blind, and those who, conscious of the fact that they are blinded by sin, pray that they might be given the sight of which the sin inherent in their nature has robbed them. And this contrast is clearly seen in this chapter. We have spent, obviously, the vast majority of time looking at the incident concerning the healing of the man born blind. This man was awakened to the fact of his spiritual blindness. He might have thought that his greatest need in life was in order to have his physical sight restored, which of course Jesus had done. But when all is said and done, Jesus seeks him out in order to ask him a question, the question that is found in verse 35, "Do you believe in the Son of Man?" And the response of the man is eager. He is genuinely interested. "Who is he, sir?" the man asks. "Tell me so that I may believe in him." And he stands in direct contrast to the Pharisees who refused to see what was right before their noses. They were the ones who claimed to have the sight, but they were in fact the ones who were blind to the truth. So I say to you again, to be confronted by the teaching of Jesus is to find oneself standing at a crossroads. And this is not a truth that is tucked away in corners of the Bible, but actually simply stands, as it were, in strategic positions all the way through the gospel records. I was talking with someone earlier this morning about a baby that was born on Friday, and I was thinking of all the joy that is in that, and people taking the little girl in their arms and making pronouncements about how her little features are and who she looks like and perhaps what she will become. And over the years, we have all engaged in that and observed that, and we've heard all kinds of things said about the children held in the arms of an older person. But none of us, I would suggest, have ever heard anybody take a child in their arms and say what Simeon said when he took the child Jesus in his arms on the occasion that Mary and Joseph brought him for dedication at the temple. Listen to what he said when he took the child Jesus in his arms. "This child is destined to cause the falling and rising of many in Israel, to be a sign that will be spoken against, so that the thoughts of many hearts will be revealed." What a strange

strange thing to say about a baby. A thing that could be said really about no other child. For there is no other who fulfills the role that Jesus fills. But the Pharisees refused to see this, and they did not like the division that was suggested. Jesus had declared that he didn't come into the world to condemn the world. We saw that back in verse 17 of chapter 3, but he came to save. This is not some kind of contradiction. In verse 39, Jesus said, "For judgment I have come into this world." Some bright spark said, "Well, I thought he said that he didn't come for condemnation." That's exactly right. He didn't come for condemnation, but judgment is an inevitable consequence of the coming of Jesus. When the light shines, when the division bell sounds, as it were, those who come to the light find it to be the light of life, while those who refuse the light turn away into deeper darkness. Now, it is for this reason that I have said to you in the past what I remind you of again now, namely, that it is a dangerous thing to sit and listen to the preaching of the Bible in church. And the reason it is dangerous lies in the fact that if the teaching of the Bible, if the proclaiming of the good news does not soften your heart, it will harden your heart. If the teaching does not draw you to Christ, it will inevitably drive you from Christ. When you resist the truth, when it is made clear to you, you leave the preacher with only one option, namely, to try again, and the next time to try and say it even more plainly than before. And in doing so, the preacher then exposes the listener to the risk of a further rejection of the good news. And that listener never knows when that rejection will prove to be the point at which their heart is hardened beyond recovery. I say to you that if in listening you remain unconverted, you are in a dangerous, vulnerable position. That's the significance, is it not, of what we read as a sort of parallel passage in our scripture reading from Isaiah chapter 6. If you care to turn to it, I'll remind you of it. If you don't, I'll quote it for you. Most of us, when we read Isaiah 6, only go as far as verse 8. The declaration of God, the revelation of himself, the response of Isaiah in humility and in contrition and in penitence, the question of God, who will go for us and who will I send? The response of Isaiah, I'll go for you. Will I do? I will go for you. And then usually that becomes the basis of a missionary talk and calling people to serve Jesus and to go out and a very valid missionary talk it is. but it goes on to verse 9, because once Isaiah says he is prepared to go, what a strange commission he receives. And God said, "Go and tell this people, be ever hearing but never understanding, be ever seeing but never perceiving, make the heart of the people calloused, make their ears dull, close their eyes, otherwise they might see with their eyes, hear with their ears, understand with their hearts, and turn and be healed." What a strange thing to say. What a bizarre commission to be given to a prophet. How are we to understand that? Well, we're helped when we look at the five or so occasions in the New Testament where Isaiah 6 is quoted. But we're also helped by considering the way in which Isaiah responded to that commission. What did he do? Did he take that commission and say, "Okay, I get it. What I'm supposed to do is make the story so complicated that most people won't be able to get it. Make it so complex and so convoluted that folks will be going, oh, I don't understand that at all." No, he didn't do that. What did he do? He made a commitment to clarity and simplicity. So much so that in chapter 28 of Isaiah, the reaction of people to his prophetic ministry is to say, "Why is he treating us like kids?" Verse 9 of Isaiah 28. "Who is he trying to teach? To whom is he explaining his message? To children weaned from their milk?
to those just taken from the breast. Why are you coming and speaking so plainly? Speaking as if we were children, talking to us in such ABC language. Well, you see, he understands that by

If the rain of God's word does not irrigate your soul and soften it up to receive the seed that is planted, it will harden it and make your heart like a corrugated tin roof. If God's word won't save you, what will? Some people are waiting for their own personal miracle, their own personal intervention. And what John tells us in chapter 12 is that even after Jesus had done all of these miraculous signs, still they did not believe in him. And then he goes on to quote exactly Isaiah chapter 6, verses 9 and 10. It's the same thing that you have in the story that Jesus tells of the rich man and Lazarus. Remember? And the rich man dies and goes to hell and looks over and can see Lazarus. It's a picture, it's a metaphor. And he cries out that there would be intervention in the lives of his brothers. And the response is, if there's no point in anybody going to your brothers, because if they will not listen to Moses and the prophets, then they will not listen even though someone should rise from the dead. In other words, the confidence of heaven is in the scriptures. That's why James says, humbly, James 1:21, I think from memory, humbly accept the word planted in you that can save you. Today, if you hear God's voice, do not harden your hearts. If you think for a moment that you can hold the gospel as it is preached to you at arm's length in some kind of intellectual critical detachment, then your very posture reveals the blindness of your own mind. Jesus said, for judgment I have come into this world so that the blind will see and those who see will become blind. There is a division then that is inevitable. Then we come in verse 40 to the question asked by the Pharisees, which is a revealing question insofar as it reveals how they saw themselves and it reveals how they viewed Jesus. Some Pharisees who were with him heard him say this and asked, what are we blind to? You're not suggesting that we're blind, are you, Jesus? You're not actually suggesting that we need to come to you so that we might have our sight restored. It doesn't occur to these characters that they could possibly be blind. It never does to people who are blind, you see. One of the indications of your blindness is that you don't think you're blind. The indication that you're on the way to sight is in the awareness that you're blind. Well, the first thing that the Bible does when the light shines is shows up the darkness. And when the light shines in and shows up our blindness, then we know unless someone makes me see, I am to remain forever blind. But the greatest blindness is the blindness that is wrapped up in religious formalism, such as represented here by these Pharisees. They regard themselves as the guides of the blind. You can read that in Romans 2. They regard themselves as a light that shines to those in the darkness. They regard themselves as instructors of the foolish. Paul mentions all of that when he is arguing to the point in Romans 3 where he says, and so the whole world is accountable before God, whether you are a Gentile coming from that background or whether you are a Jew feeling yourself to be the custodians of all of this truth. And so it makes their question all the more striking, doesn't it? One can almost hear the sneer on their faces. What, are we blind too? Sense the smugness of their tone, catch a flavor of the derision directed at Jesus. You can just see this. You know that horrible feeling when you're in a room somewhere and everybody else thinks they're in the know and they ask a question and they just are dissing you and they look at one another like, you know, and you just feel so small and so impoverished by it all. That's what they're doing. Or they're looking at one another going, so we're blind too, are we, Jesus? Yeah. But blind they were. So blind, they didn't know how blind they were. They're like the man in Luke 8.

0: 18. Remember the wonderful parable Jesus tells of the Pharisee and the tax collector. And to those confident in their own righteousness and who look down on everybody else, Luke says in Luke 18, Jesus told the story. Context is clear, isn't it? To those who were confident in their own righteousness, to people who were sure they could see, to people who were dead certain that they were not the blind people, to those who were confident in their own righteousness and looked down on everybody else, all those poor people who can't see, Jesus told a parable. There were two men went up to the temple to pray. One was a Pharisee and the other a tax collector. The people nudging one another. Here we go. Good guy, bad guy. The classic Jesus story. There's a good fellow and a bad fellow. I wonder what this one's about. And the Pharisee stood up and prayed about himself. God, I thank you. I'm not like other men. Robbers, evildoers, adulterers, like this tax collector here. After all, I fast twice a week. I give a tenth of all I get. People would be going, that's pretty good. Pretty good. Giving him marks out of 10. Jesus said, but the tax collector stood at a distance. He would not even look up to heaven, but he beat his breast and said, God, have mercy on me, a sinner. And then the sting in the tail. Jesus says, I tell you that this man, the tax collector, went home justified before God. For everyone who exalts himself, like the Pharisees, who think they can see, will be humbled. And whoever humbles himself will be exalted. Do you remember the Simeon statement now, holding the baby in his arms? What did he say? This child is destined for the falling and rising of many in Israel. Until a man or a woman falls at the feet of Jesus and says, I am a blind man, I am a blind woman, they will never rise to see. As long as we sit in the supercilious perspective of the religious formalist declaring, you know, I have been around church for a long time. My Uncle Jim gave me a Bible when we were married. I know that because I saw it just the other day. I hadn't seen it for years, but I know it's somewhere. You know, that all that kind of thing. I'm so glad that I don't need to trust in Jesus. I'm so glad that I'm like the Pharisee in this story. I'm not like other men. And actually, I've really upped my contribution since I came here as well, although I don't expect you to know much about that. Jesus turns the whole thing on his head. Oh, you're not suggesting that we're blind, are you, Jesus? You see, our response to Jesus shows what we think of ourselves. And our response to Jesus shows what we think of Jesus. And what they think of Jesus is just actually that he is deluded, that he's a madman, that he's demon-possessed. We saw that before. It comes again in chapter 10. Why listen to him, they said. He's demon-possessed and raving mad. And that for me is one of the great and intriguing things. How it is that people continue to come and listen to the Bible being preached, and actually you've already made your decision concerning Jesus. You've decided that Jesus was either deluded or he was deceitful. Unless you move from one of those two positions to acknowledge that he is who he is, that he is the light of the world, and that those who follow him will not walk in darkness, then you walk out into a darkness that is just completely utter darkness. Now look at how Jesus answers. Verse 39, there's a division. Verse 40, there's a question. And verse 41, there's an answer. The answer that he gives is a puzzling answer. It's certainly not an easy little verse, is it? They were probably expecting Jesus to say, yes, you are a blind bunch, or no, of course you're not blind. You're the Pharisees. You have all the news strapped around your wrists and fastened on your forehead. You've got all the Old Testament scriptures right there, right at your hand. And they probably expected either a yes or a no. But instead of doing that, he does what he does so often. That is, he just reaches in and twists their noses a little bit by responding in what is a paradoxical fashion. Now, let me just quote to you a Phillips paraphrase of this verse, because I think it will help us get the sense of it. Phillips paraphrases verse 41, which here reads, if you were blind, you would not be guilty of sin, but now that you claim you can see, your guilt remains. It's like a really bad riddle, isn't it? You can say it to yourself 15 times in a row and still not get it. But listen to how Philip does it. If you were blind, returned Jesus, nobody could blame you. But as you insist, we can see. your guilt remains. If you were blind, you couldn't be held accountable for your ignorance. That's what he's saying. But since you insist you can see, your guilt remains. And before their very eyes, Jesus has done what God alone can do. If they'd been without any understanding of spiritual things, then of course there wouldn't have been blameworthy. But because they have a knowledge of this stuff, they're culpable because they are unwilling to see beyond the horizon, as it were, of the Old Testament.
1: 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That is Alistair Begg with a message titled, Are We Blind Too? 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I'm Bob Lapine. 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
6: The hub of a really sound biblical worldview, that God is good, that's got to start there. Mm-hmm. Most people have conflict in life because they don't really believe that God is good. God is good. Everything works together for good. God keeps his promises, all 8,767 of them, give or take a few hundred. And God allows and causes suffering to grow our character.
7: If you're in a position where you're suffering and the thing challenges you, if you're truly following Jesus, it'll make you more like Jesus. Mm-hmm. And that's for your own good and for God's glory. Mm-hmm. And this is kind of goes into like, God doesn't bring things about in your life for your own destruction. I think of the book of the Genesis. What does Joseph say to his brothers?
6: You meant it for evil.
7: But God meant it for good.
6: He understood it.
7: He understood the lesson at the beginning of the book. Eve refused to believe. Because Satan had her doubt that. Is he really doing this for your good?
8: Yeah, that's good. That's good. Okay, this is exciting. So that brings us to Proverbs chapter 1, verse 8, and here's the verse lesson.
9: My son, hear the instruction or correction of your father, and do not forsake the law of your mother.
8: The word forsake is the idea of don't neglect it. So obey the correction of your father, and don't neglect the Torah, the teaching of your mother. Simple. Honor and don't neglect. Obey and don't neglect. Father's correction, your mother's teaching.
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8: The hub of a really sound biblical worldview, that God is good, that's got to start there. 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Everything works together for good. God keeps his promises, all 8,767 of them, give or take a few hundred. And God allows and causes suffering to grow our character.
7: If you're in a position where you're suffering and the thing challenges you, if you're truly following Jesus, it'll make you more like Jesus. And that's for your own good and for God's glory. And this is kind of goes into like, God doesn't bring things about in your life for your own destruction. I think of the book of the Genesis. What does Joseph say to his brothers?
8: You meant it for evil.
7: But God meant it for good.
8: He understood it.
7: He understood the lesson at the beginning of the book. Eve refused to believe. Because Satan had her doubt that. Is he really doing this for your good?
8: Yeah, that's good. That's good. Okay, this is exciting. So that brings us to Proverbs chapter 1, verse 8. And here's the verse lesson.
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0: What does it mean to watch for the Lord? Is it something that we think about maybe occasionally, or something that quietly shapes the way we live and follow Him every day? Welcome to the Sunday Sermon on Through the Bible. I'm Steve Schwetz, and in this never-before-aired message from our archives, Dr. J. Vernon McGee takes us to Matthew 24, where Jesus speaks about His second coming and calls His followers to be ready. So as you find your place in God's Word, Greg and I have got some evidence to share that God's Word is changing lives, this time in Ghana.
1: Ghana is located in Western Africa. Don't feel bad if you've never heard of it, or you can look it up on Google Maps. The point is that Through the Bible is taking the whole Word to the whole world, and by God's grace, we're getting to some far-flung places.
0: Yeah, and TWI, which, by the way, has like 9 million speakers, we've been seeing tremendous fruit. I had the opportunity to be in Ghana and go to a listener's gathering, if you will. It was a local radio station, and people came in, and man, those folk can party like you wouldn't believe in terms of just their excitement for the gospel and the teaching and the love that they have for the Word of God and through the Bible. It was such an encouragement.
1: Yeah, and you know, Christian missionary work began in that country way back in the early 1800s, which is incredible. And more than half of Ghanaians now say they're Christians, but a lot of them are just nominal.
0: Yeah.
1: And of course, like we hear throughout Africa and much of the world, Islam is growing in the north and is aggressive. And so you might say, well, you know, if two-thirds of the people say they're Christian, do you need Through the Bible? And the answer is absolutely.
0: Absolutely, yeah. Here's a letter of encouragement from a young mother. Her name's Sissy, and she shared this with our team in Africa. I cannot go a day without this teaching because whenever I miss this program, it seems something precious has been taken away from me. Scriptures that are difficult to understand have been simplified and also communicated in the local language for easy understanding. God bless you for this program.
1: You know, so significant. And sometimes it's easy for us in the English-speaking Western world to forget that there aren't the richness of resources, biblical resources that we have access to. And so this is really significant what she said.
0: Yeah, the other thing that's an encouragement is Sissy says here what she really summarizes without knowing it, the entire philosophy of Through the Bible going into different languages. One, scriptures, some are difficult to understand.
1: Yes.
0: They're simplified and they're communicated in the local language.
1: Yes.
0: And that's what we're trying to do with Through the Bible.
1: I love it when the listeners feedback that we're hitting the center of the target by the grace of God.
0: Yeah.
1: Now, Bernard listens regularly and he tells us that living by God's word and living in community has become really important to him. And here's what he said. I urge all of us to take solace in God's word and also praise and show gratitude to those who do good things for us. Some people are so ungrateful and many have decided not to assist others. But the Bible admonishes us to be grateful, even in difficult times, by giving thanks to God. After hearing these sermons on Through the Bible, I attend to my neighbors more and enjoy praying together over the gifts God has given us.
0: Mm. Such an encouraging letter. This is another one from Bright.
1: Bright, yeah,
0: right?
1: Great
0: Bright's
1: name.
0: Letter is familiar because it touches really on things that we hear a lot from our listeners in Ghana. Here's what he says. You taught me that faith is the ultimate thing that moves God to answer our prayers. It's not about pastors or church elders, so I urge all believers to stop placing their faith in false prophets and greedy pastors, as they are not messengers of God.
1: Yes, and you know, we want to be careful and gracious, but this is a big problem on that continent.
0: Oh, yeah. The prosperity gospel, again, from being there, they would have crusades, you know, air quotes there, and campaigns, and it was basically a big money grab.
1: Yes.
0: And even our own homegrown, if you will, U.S. prosperity gospel preachers look at Africa as a whole as a huge opportunity, and they've spent a significant amount of time there, frankly, taking a lot of money out of that country.
1: Yeah, I remember some time ago hearing a letter read, you might have read it or we might have read it together, that said something like, my pastor used to stand up and tell me about all his financial needs, and now I'm listening to Through the Bible, and I'm actually learning the Bible. And, and it's a sad reality, but it's why we're there.
0: Yeah.
1: You want to read this last one?
0: It comes from Caselli. God, through this program, has brought healing to my soul. I went through some troubles, which I do not want to publicly disclose, and this nearly ended my life. But as I got in touch with this program, I have been inspired to always cast my burden unto Jesus, which I did, and I am free from all bondages of the problem I went through. I pray for abundant resources to enable the program to stay on air forever.
1: Well, and that's a natural segue for us to say thank you to everybody that supports Through the Bible. If you support with your prayers, if you share with others, if you're able and God leads you to support financially, that person just thanked you, because we're only able to stay on the air year after year after year because of the faithful support of God's people.
0: Yeah, and just to reiterate how faithful you have been as our listening folks and being a part of Through the Bible. And Greg and I, we get financial reports every month.
1: Yeah.
0: And we just every month say, praise God, the Lord has been faithful and used the faithfulness of our listeners to give us the gas for the Bible bus to run around the world.
1: Amen. And we do our best to buy the best price gas and be good stewards, but without you, we couldn't do it. So thank you.
0: Greg, let me pray for us. Heavenly Father, we are thankful for your faithfulness to us, the faithfulness of listeners, the faithfulness of the Holy Spirit in providing for our every need. I pray that you would bless the ministry as it goes out. In Jesus' name, amen. Now here's the Sunday sermon on Through the Bible with Dr. J. Vernon McGee.
2: I'd like to read some verses here in the 24th chapter of the Gospel of Matthew to get us into the atmosphere of this conclusion of the discourse, beginning at verse 30 of the 24th chapter. And then shall appear the sign of the Son of Man in heaven. Then shall all the tribes of the earth mourn, and they shall see the Son of Man coming in the clouds of heaven with power and great glory. And he shall send his angels with a great sound of a trumpet, and they shall gather together his elect from the four winds, from one end of heaven to the other. Now learn a parable of the fig tree. When his branch is yet tender and putteth forth leaves, ye know that summer is nigh. So likewise ye, when ye shall see all these things, know that it is near, even at the doors. Verily I say unto you, this generation shall not pass till all these things be fulfilled. Heaven and earth shall pass away, but my word shall not pass away. But of that day and hour knoweth no man, no, not the angels of heaven, but my Father only. But as the days of Noah were, so shall also the coming of the Son of Man be. For as in the days that were before the flood, they were eating and drinking, marrying and giving in marriage, until the day that Noah entered into the ark, and knew not until the flood came, took them all away, so shall also the coming of the Son of Man be. Then shall two be in the field, the one shall be taken and the other left. Two women shall be grinding at the mill, the one shall be taken and the other left. Watch therefore, for ye know not what hour your Lord doth come. But know this, that if the goodman of the house had known in what watch the thief would come, he would have watched and would not have suffered his house to be broken up. Therefore, be ye also ready, for in such an hour as ye think not, the Son of Man cometh. Now we have seen that our Lord, in the Gospel of Matthew, is answering two of the three questions which the disciples brought to him. He answered the other one, but Matthew, for his own purpose, did not record that answer. We did note that it is in the Gospel of Luke, and it fits into the purpose of the Gospel of Luke. But the two questions that we've seen here are, what is the sign of the end of the age, and what is the sign of the coming of Christ? Now, we've been able to identify that particular period because the Lord Jesus identified it and said that the end of the age will be called the Great Tribulation Period. And he

said that you'll know that you're in it when you will see the abomination of desolation spoken of by Daniel the prophet. Now, very candidly, you and I are not looking for an abomination of desolation. That's not the hope of the church. But after the church is removed and the rapture takes place, the church is out of the world, then may I say to you that this will be a sign to those that are then on the earth, that when they see the abomination of desolation, and they'll know that they're in the great tribulation period. Now, we saw last time that he gave the sign of his coming. He says that the sign of his coming is, first of all, his coming will be public. It will be public in the sense that he'll not be coming as he did before to Bethlehem. Before, when the wise men wanted to know where to find him, they were told that, "But thou Bethlehem Ephratah." That had to do with his first coming to the earth. But the next time, you won't need to go to Bethlehem. He compared it to the flashing of lightning. Probably the most public thing that ever takes place is lightning. You can certainly know when that's taking place. And when he comes, it'll be public. There'll be no such thing as somebody saying, "Well, he's over here," or "he's over there," because the whole world will know when he comes the second time. Now, this is his coming to the earth to establish his kingdom upon the earth. Now, when he takes the church out of the world, we're told the dead in Christ will be raised. Those that are alive will be caught up to meet the Lord in the air. Now, there's a great argument about whether that's secret or not. I rather think it'll be secret. I always felt like Dr. George Gill was right when he used to say, he says it'll be so secret that there are going to be some churches that'll meet the next Sunday after the rapture and they won't miss a member. I believe that there'll be some like that. I'm sure there'll be some like that because of the fact I do not think it's going to make the impression upon the world that a great many people think that it's going to make when he takes the church out of the world. But his coming to this earth at the end of the great tribulation to establish his kingdom is going to make quite an impression, because at that time he puts down all unrighteousness. And they're told, we saw last time, "Then shall appear the sign of the Son of Man in heaven." And we attempted to identify that sign as far as we know, and I would not want to be dogmatic about this. If you have a better guess than I do, why, I'd certainly be willing to accept it, that this probably is the Shekinah glory. When the Lord came the first time, that Shekinah glory was not there. True, the star was over Bethlehem, but didn't apparently stay there very long. It disappeared. And the pictures that show him with a halo around his head just don't happen to be the way that he walked this earth by any means. He wasn't marked out like that. That Shekinah glory was left, and that, I think, is all that he did leave. He didn't leave his deity when he came to this earth. Why, he was God. But when he comes the next time, that Shekinah glory will be the sign. Now, to the nation Israel, which was the only nation that ever had the visible presence of God, and I want to say the church has never had the visible presence of God, and the church never will in its existence. We walk by faith and not by sight. How we need to learn that. And may I say, it would keep some of you from running after these sensational folk today that are performing miracles. May I say to you, that is so called, because you would know that that which is genuine today is that which appeals to faith and not to sight at all. We've got so many people that are looking for something, something they can fasten their eyes upon. Well, we walk today by faith and not by sight. Now, we are told here, he shall send his angels with a great sound of a trumpet, and they shall gather together his elect from the four winds, from one end of heaven to the other. Now,

He's going to send his angels. And I know now we're not talking about the church, because we're told that when the church is taken out, that the Lord himself shall descend from heaven with the shout, the voice of the archangel. Somebody says, uh-oh, there's the archangel. No, it's not. It's his voice. May I say that the important thing at the rapture is he doesn't need a trio. He doesn't need two to help him. He doesn't need someone there to blow a trumpet, and he doesn't need Gabriel there. I personally don't think Gabriel even has a trumpet, and I'm sure he can't blow a trumpet. He's just not in the trumpet blowing business at all. When our Lord calls his church out of this world, he'll need no one to help him. He'll do it alone. When he was here before and he raised the dead, he always did it by speaking to them. The Lord himself shall descend from heaven with a shout. And the voice of the archangel, his voice, is like the voice of an archangel, which denotes the majesty of it and the authority of it, and the sound of a trumpet. Well, somebody says there's a trumpet there. No, there's not. If you turn over to Revelation 1:10, you'll find out that John says that he was in the Spirit on the Lord's day. He heard a voice like the sound of a trumpet, and he turned, and whose voice was it? Well, it was the glorified Christ. His voice will be like the sound of a trumpet when he calls his own out of this earth. And they alone will hear, and they alone will be caught up to meet the Lord in the air. But now when he gathers his elect, and his elect here, I think it's the nation Israel, that 144,000 that were sealed to go through this period, are at this time scattered throughout the world, because they will have witnessed, they will have done in 7 years what the church has not done in 1900 years, and that is evangelize the world. They will have covered the entire world. Now he's going to gather them together, and they are brought together for the kingdom that is to be established beginning in Jerusalem, for it is the capital. Now he speaks by giving a parable. Now learn a parable of the fig tree. Now I'm not going into a great deal of tedious detail here, but I think if you'd turn back in the Old Testament that you'd find two things, that the vine and the fig tree represent the nation Israel. Isaiah speaks of the vine, Jeremiah of the fig tree, and that the fig tree is a sign of the nation Israel. And I think now he's talking about the nation Israel. When his branch is yet tender and putteth forth leaves, ye know that summer is nigh. And the thing about the fig tree is that it puts forth its leaves, as you know, early in the summertime. Now, there are those that like to relate this to what is happening over there now. Now, may I say that what's happening over there now, I think, is quite wonderful, but I do not think that it's the fulfillment of this at all. I think that you're going to see a great deal more that will take place when God begins to move with him than what you're seeing today. I think what you're seeing today reveals, as it's convinced so many, that here is a nation that's been out of business for 2,500 years that all of a sudden comes back into existence. And God said that's what's going to happen to it. And I do think that that is very impressive today. But using the slang expression, we haven't seen anything yet. I think that fulfillment of this, when that fig tree begins to bud, you're going to see some buds, a whole lot of buds, more than we're seeing today. Now will you notice, so likewise ye, when you see all these things, know that it is near, even at the doors. That is what? His coming. Verily I say unto you, this generation shall not pass till all these things be fulfilled. Now there's been two ways of interpreting that word generation, the ganao. Does it mean here the nation Israel, this generation, that is the Jewish people, will not pass away till all these be fulfilled? Or does it mean the generation that's then living is going to see all of these things take place?
And may I say, both of them are true. And I'm not sure but what the Lord had both in mind when he mentioned this. Now he enforces what he said with this: heaven and earth shall pass away, but my words shall not pass away. And if you've noticed now that this has been the second time that he has inserted a statement like this, that his word is important and that attention should be given to it. You remember when Paul's talking about the rapture, he says, "This we say unto you by the word of the Lord." And I think Paul means he had a special revelation on it. And I think that the Spirit of God means for us to pay particular attention when that sort of thing is said, because you and I are living in a day when these things are ridiculed, and they're ridiculed in the church today. Many people do not believe these things that concern prophecy. They poo-poo them. They say that these things will never come to pass. You remember Peter said that these days would come when they would say, "Where is the sign of his coming?" And they would ridicule this great truth of the Word of God. And so he's come forth to enforce this in this particular case, and also relative to the rapture. But he says now, "But of that day and hour knoweth no man, no, not the angels of heaven, but my Father only." The only thing that disturbs me when someone comes along and announces a date is that I know that that day I can't look for him to come, because he's coming at a time when they know not. And I've often wondered if it might not be the day after one of these days that some of these fellows predict. May I say that this is a business that we ought never to go into, is even to come so close as to say, as right now I'm hearing voices that want to say something sensational, and they say, "He's going to come in our lifetime." I've heard that. How do you know it? I'd like to have that verse. I'd love to have that scripture and that teaching from the Word of God. He's going to come in our lifetime? I don't know. He could, but I don't know it, and I don't think they know. And there are those that say, "Well, he is going to come now in this century," and I can't find where the century was to be singled out. And there are all sorts of methods made. Now, I won't be around for this, but some of you will. And when you get to it, you remember that that preacher down there at the Church of the Open Door way back there said this was going to happen. When we get to 2000 A.D., my friend, there will be an epidemic then of date setters. And they'll tell you he's coming in 2000. You say, how do you know that? Because 1000 A.D., saw that same sort of thing. We need to recognize the fact that though you're looking for him to come, we are to stay away from this business of date setting. And nothing will bring the study of prophecy into disrepute more than for anyone to attempt to set a date. And our Lord scored it for this, his coming to the earth, and also for his rapture, that no one knows. "But of that day and hour knoweth no man, no, not the angels of heaven, but my Father only." Now will you notice, "But as the days of Noah were, so shall also the coming of the Son of Man be." Now what kind of days were the days of Noah? Well, we've seen that God looked down and he saw that all flesh had corrupted his way upon the earth, and it was narrowed down now till there was just one man left. And that was this man Noah that was faithful to God, the only man. And it was said of him that he walked with God. And it's reduced to one individual. May I say to you, that means that this day of Noah was a terrible day. Lawlessness, we're told, immorality. But wait just a minute. That's not what our Lord mentions. Listen to this. "For as in the days that were before the flood, they were eating and drinking, marrying and giving in marriage until the day that Noah entered into the ark." Now, what is wrong with eating and drinking? If you do too much of it, of course. But what's wrong with eating and drinking?
There's nothing wrong with it. They're marrying and giving in marriage. Is there anything wrong with that? And of course, there's nothing wrong with marrying and giving in marriage. Well, what does our Lord mean when he says that in the days of Noah, they were eating and drinking, they were marrying and giving in marriage? What's wrong? I'll tell you what's wrong. They were eating and drinking as if God did not exist. They said, that old fella out there, he says that there's going to be a flood. What nonsense. We know there's not going to be a flood. And they had marriages. And friends, God was left out of them. It's very much like today. People are living as if God does not exist. I'm of the opinion that a great many people that go to church on Sunday, and they come generally Sunday morning, you never see them any other time. I'm confident from one Sunday morning to another Sunday morning, God's not in their thinking. He doesn't enter into their business. He doesn't enter into their home. He's not geared into their lives at all. There's no reality whatsoever. And that's the way that it was in the days of Noah. Men were marrying and giving and marrying. Nothing wrong with it other than God was left out. They were doing these things as if God did not exist and as if they'd be here forever, and they were right in the presence of the flood. I do not know this, but a very wonderful Bible teacher, we were riding in the car going to Chicago, and he reached over and tapped me on the knee. He said, you know, McGee, you and I have been talking on prophecy this week, but if you and I really knew how close we are to the rapture, you know, we may be frightened that it may be closer than we dream it is. I wonder if we are not living today as if the thing's just going to continue forever as it is right now, and there'll be no change in it. How much does God enter into your daily life? Now, as I said this morning, the church work is not done inside the walls of this church. It's what takes place outside. What'll take place Monday. It's what'll take place on Tuesday. It's what'll take place on Wednesday. How much of the Word of God goes out from you during the week? Or when you put on your work clothes in the morning, it's goodbye, God, we'll see you next Sunday morning. Hope you'll be around. Is it that attitude? That's the way it was in the days of Noah. Godless days. Now, and they knew not until the flood came and took them all away, so shall also the coming of the Son of Man be. Now will you note, then shall two be in the field, the one shall be taken, the other left. Two women shall be grinding at the mill, the one shall be taken and the other left. Now there's somebody going to say, well, finally, preacher, you painted yourself into a corner. You've been saying that the rapture is not in the Olivet Discourse, and here it is. There's two in the field, one taken, one left, and that's not rapture, what is it? And here are two at the mill grinding, one taken and one left. If that's not rapture, what is it? Well, it's not rapture. It's altogether something different than rapture. Now, what's the pattern that we have here? The days of Noah. The godless crowd, they knew not until the flood came and took them all away. Who was really raptured at the time of the flood? Noah? No, he was left here. He went on. Who was taken away? This generation that married and were given in marriage, they ate and drank as if God didn't exist. They are the ones that were taken away, and that's the way it'll be when he comes again. Who is it that will be taken away? They'll be taken away in judgment as they were in the days of Noah. Those that are left to enter into the kingdom. If you'd keep on in this discourse, you'll find out that he'll say, blessed are ye of my Father, enter into the kingdom. And then he says to the other, cursed are you, and you'll enter into outer darkness. So that, may I say, that
I don't think I painted myself into a corner. This is not rapture. We're talking now about the days of Noah. And when those were taken away, they were taken away in judgment. And that's the way it'll be in that day. This is not the rapture. It's when they're taken out of the world to meet the Lord in the air, and so shall they ever be with the Lord. That's not the picture that you have here at all, but altogether different. Now will you notice, two women shall be grinding at the mill, one shall be taken, the other left. Watch therefore, for ye know not what hour your Lord doth come. I do not know whether you detect it in the text or not, but there is the note of anxiety, there is the note of almost fearfulness, and it's like this. But know this, that if the goodman of the house had known in what watch the thief would come, he would have watched and would not have suffered his house to be broken up. Now I say to you, it's like watching for a thief. Now is that the way the church is to watch for the Lord to come? No, the language is just absolutely the opposite. You remember Paul said to the Thessalonians, how ye turn to God from idols to serve the living and true God and to wait for his Son from heaven. It's an altogether different word, by the way. And then he goes on in the fifth chapter to say that the Lord is coming to this earth like a thief in the night. But he says, ye are not the children of the night, and he will not come to you as a thief. Do you think he's coming to the church as a thief? You don't welcome the thief. The church is looking for that blessed hope and the glorious appearing of our great God and Savior. It's not looking for that blessed hope and the glorious appearing of the thief. Now, when you left home tonight, did you leave a note on the back door saying, Mr. Thief, I have left the door unlocked. You will find the family silver in the second drawer to the left. Did you put a note like that? I'm sure you didn't. I'm of the opinion that you locked everything up. You probably double locked in these days everything to keep the thief out. You don't want the thief to come in. And when the Lord comes to the earth to establish his kingdom, do you think the world will want him? Would you think that tonight this group of communists that have met in Moscow, do you think that they made any plans for the Lord to come and take over? I don't think so. And I do not believe that in this country of ours today they have very much room for him in Washington. I don't think they have any. And I'm not talking politics, because it doesn't make any difference what party that you have in. They're not looking for him. And if he came tonight, he'd be a thief breaking in. But he doesn't come that way. And watch therefore, for ye know not what hour your Lord doth come. Watch. And I detect in that the thing that the Old Testament prophet talked about. He says, in that day they're going to say in the morning, would God it were night. And at night they'll say, would God it were morning. What's the difficulty? Fear and dread are in their hearts as they look about them, and they're watching in fear. The church is to wait for him to come. I got interested in this several years ago, in fact, many years ago now, and I found out that back in the Old Testament alone, there are 17 different words that indicate watching and waiting. And of course, we have only really the one word to translate watch. And somebody says, well, I just don't see how that there could be that many. Well, may I illustrate? I think there can be several ways of watching. Here is a man. It's the fall of the year. The deer season opens, and his neighbor and he have been going deer hunting up here to Utah every fall for about 10 years. And so they get their gear together. They get in their camper and they start out the day before. And they drive up to their familiar spot and they camp that night to be ready the next morning when the season opens.
And so the next morning, before it's daylight, they crawl up

to that accustomed spot. One of them takes his place at that hogback right where their deer tracks, where he's been every year. He got his deer there one time. That was 10 years ago. He hadn't had one since. But he goes right back to that spot to wait because he's sure another deer is going to come over there one of these days. So he sits down on a log that is there, and he begins to put his gun down, and he begins to watch. He hears a noise over in the brush, and he raises his gun. It's another hunter, and so he doesn't shoot him this time. He may get him next time, but he don't get him this time. So he's watching, and that's one way of watching, by the way. But suppose you meet that man a month later down here at 6th and Broadway, and you see him standing on the corner, and he looks over there when the light changes. When the light changes, he looks over here, and then he looks down the street, and there he is watching again. And you wonder what in the world he's watching for now. You go up to him, says, waiting for someone? Oh, he said, yes, my wife is 30 minutes late. She went down there to Bullock's, and she used to be here 30 minutes ago. But he's watching for his wife, and that's different than watching for the deer to come. I could make a bad pun there if I wanted to, but I don't want to. But let's move up now 2 or 3 more months, and you go out to the hospital, and you see him and his wife now sitting by the bedside, and there is their little boy that's in the bed. The doctor says about midnight the crisis will come. They're sitting there watching. Now, that's different than any kind of watching that he did up yonder watching for a deer. That's different than waiting on the corner for his wife. It's a different way of watching. May I say to you, in that day, and our Lord makes it very clear here, that it's like watching for a thief in that day. It'll be a note of urgency and a note of fear and a note of anxiety. That's the way they watch. But for the child of God today, it's looking for that blessed hope and the glorious appearing of our great God and Savior. And may I say that I believe that if we really hold this hope, that it will do quite a few things for our Christian lives. The first thing is it's going to put us on our toes where the church is not tonight. Now, one of the things that's said to the church again and again is awake, awake. You're not children of the night. Don't let him come like a thief. You are to be awake. You're to be alert. And I think that every Christian in this day in which we're living ought to be on his toes for the Lord. Honestly, let's put reality in it. Suppose he had come tomorrow morning at 10 o'clock, where would he find you? What would you be doing? Suppose he came tomorrow night at 10 o'clock, where would he find you and what would you be doing? You see what I mean? May I say to you that looking for him to come is not some little pious expression, but it's a life that enters into every moment. I remember hearing the late Dr. Gerard Lowe, who was pastor of the First Presbyterian Church in Dallas years ago. I don't mean Dallas and Memphis. He was telling about he had an officer in his church, an elder, who had played golf with him. He was a lawyer, and every Monday he and the lawyer went out to play golf. And he called the lawyer and asked him, was he going to be able to go out this particular Monday? And so he said, yes, he would, but he said, I have a client coming in at noon. You come on down to my office and just wait, and my secretary will be gone, but you just come on in and wait, and we'll go play golf soon as I get through. So Dr. Lowe told me, says, I went on down. I went up and sat down in the office to wait for him, and I heard him in there talking. Said in a few minutes, said he came out with a client, and he introduced him. And when he saw me, Dr. Lowe said, he saw that we were going to play golf, and he said, well, I'm sorry, calling the lawyer by his first name, Bill or Jake, said, I'm sorry I detained you. And he said,

Oh, that's all right, said we spend the rest of the afternoon out playing. And then this man who was the client said to the lawyer, said, look, said, I used to see you out at the club on Sunday afternoon.

0: principal, and I said, look here, I never preached about playing golf on Sunday in my life, and I never said anything to you about that. He laughed. He said, that's right. He never did, but he's responsible. And this man says, then how is he responsible? Well, he said, I'll tell you. Said, you know, I never knew the Lord was going to come back one of these days, and he might come anytime. And he said, this is the first preacher that ever told me that. And he said, you know, I began to look for him, and I am looking for him. And he says, one Sunday I was out there playing golf. Now, he says, I don't think it's wrong to play golf on Sunday. It still don't. But he said, you know, I got to thinking about it. If the Lord came out Sunday afternoon, I'd be a little embarrassed. And he said, I felt like maybe I better be doing something else. And he says, for that reason, I gave it up. Now, don't you go out of here and say that the preacher at the Church of the Open Door said playing golf on Sunday is wrong, because I didn't say that. I just said that one man, a layman, came under conviction when he really started looking for the Lord. You don't have to preach against particular things if people really begin to look for the Lord to come, my friend. That'll take care of itself. Because then the man doesn't need a watchdog to go with him. He doesn't need the FBI to check up on him. The Lord is watching him all the time, and he's watching for the Lord to come. And it makes a lot of difference in your life, my beloved, when it becomes a reality and not just a doctrine. Shall we pray? Heavenly Father, we truly thank Thee for Thy Word, and we thank Thee for this wonderful hope Thou hast given to us, a hope that Thou hast called a purifying hope, and we believe that it will shape our lives. We believe that it will cause us maybe to be doing things that are more profitable than some of the things that we are doing. And we recognize it's not even a question of right and wrong. It's a question of pleasing the Savior, before whom we shall appear someday and give an account of ourselves to Him. For we must all appear before the judgment seat of Christ and give an account of every moment of the day that we spend as a child of God down here. We pray, therefore, that we'll be able to sit down with Him, and we'll be able to look at the record and have a record that will be able to stand the white light of His presence. May it indeed affect our lives, for we pray in His name. Amen.
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3: It's State Fair time. 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

0: 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I'm Amber Battani, and if this sounds like you, send your resume to abattani@desmoinesmediagroup.com. 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
2: Folks, I will never make it as a rapper. And I don't think most of you will either. I've reduced the message to just three lines, and they've been pulsating in my mind for the last couple of days, and I want them to pulsate in yours as well. Christ redeemed me. Christ is with me. Christ will take me home.
3: Welcome to Open the Bible Weekend with Pastor Colin Smith, and I see that you did leave the gold chains and the grill out of the studio when you came in today, so that's good.
4: For sure, the statement, I will not make it as a rapper, is absolutely true.
3: I would agree with that, and neither would I.
4: It's a marvelous gift, but it's not one that was given to me, so I got to enjoy the talent of other people that is marvelous, but, you know, here's my best attempt, you know.
3: Yeah.
4: Christ redeemed me, Christ is with me, and Christ will take me home. The reason I put these three little phrases together is they're a marvelous reflection of the festivals of the Old Testament. We're looking at what we should celebrate, and what we celebrate indicates what we value. And the festivals in the Old Testament were really a rhythm that God gave in the course of a year to say, don't miss these things. These are the things that matter. So let them be reinforced in your mind and in your heart. And they all point us to Jesus Christ in a very wonderful way. And so I hope that there's going to be a great deal of joy. Probably not a lot of rapping on the program today,
3: right.
4: But there will be a great deal of joy in the festivals that God has given to us in His Word.
3: Well, we are in Deuteronomy 16, so you can join us there as we continue the message, Celebrate All That Is Yours in Christ. Here is Pastor Colin.
2: Celebrations matter because they identify what we value. And that's why Deuteronomy chapter 16 is so important in the Old Testament, and that is why it is so important for us, because it raises the question for the people of God, what is worth celebrating? And Moses has three answers to that question. Number one, celebrate the feast of Passover. Now, you can read the story of Passover in Exodus in chapter 12. Many of you will know this story well. But to refresh our memories, God's people were slaves in Egypt. They'd been like that over 400 years. And they had been oppressed by a cruel tyrant who defied God and abused his people. And God said to the tyrant, let my people go. But the Pharaoh cared nothing for the word of God. So God came down in judgment and in mercy. The judgment broke the power of Pharaoh, thank God. His mercy protected his own people. The Bible says that the wages of sin is death. And death came on that night of the Passover to every home in Egypt. It was an awful night of God's judgment, as the final day of God's judgment will be an awful day. But God said to his people, sacrifice a lamb, and take the blood from the sacrificed animal and paint it over the lintels and the posts at the frame of your door. And then God said, Exodus 12, 13, when I see the blood, I will pass over you. Now, you see, that's where Passover comes from Exodus chapter 12 and verse 13. God says, when I see the blood of the sacrificed animal painted on your door frames, I will pass over you. God saved his people from fearsome wrath in his judgment and brought them out of slavery and made a covenant with them through the blood of a sacrifice applied to them. And Moses says, celebrate this. Now here's the second, verse 9. Celebrate, verse 10 rather, the Feast of Weeks. Now, the timing of these festivals is a matter of some debate, and in order to keep this to time, we're not going to go there today. But let me simply make two observations. The Feast of Weeks is obviously connected with the harvest. See that in verse 9, count off 7 weeks from the time you begin to put the sickle to the standing grain. So it's connected with harvest. If you check out Exodus chapter 23 and verse 16, it is actually called the Feast of Harvest. You have the same three feasts that are mentioned there, but by different names. And Moses says in Exodus that it is the Feast of Harvest with the first fruits of the crops. So the beginning of the sickle going in is obviously significant, the first fruits. So it's tied to harvest, and the second observation is it's tied to the beginning of harvest. And this becomes especially clear in Numbers chapter 28 and verse 26, where again it is associated with the first fruits, that is, the first samples of the harvest that the people brought as a gift before the Lord. Moses says in Numbers 28, on the day of first fruits, when you present to the Lord an offering of new grain during the Feast of Weeks. So the day of first fruits comes during the Feast of Weeks. So clearly this is a celebration that relates to the harvest and relates to the beginning of the harvest. Now, where does the New Testament go with this? Two answers. Number one, it goes to the resurrection of our Lord Jesus Christ. Because Jesus Christ in the New Testament is the first fruit. Do you remember this from 1 Corinthians in chapter 15? You're familiar with the Messiah. You can hardly hear verses from 1 Corinthians 15 without hearing the music in your mind and in your heart. Christ has indeed been raised from the dead, the first fruits of those who have fallen asleep. Now, the first fruit was a kind of a sample. It was a taste. It was a pledge of what was still to follow in the harvest. And Paul says in 1 Corinthians, Christ is the first fruit. So think about this now. You see, Jesus has been raised from the dead. Now, someone might say, well, that's marvelous, but what has it got to do with me? Here's Paul's answer. He is the first fruit of those who have fallen asleep. In other words, he rose not only for himself, but he rose as the first of many. And just as the first basket of fruit that is picked from a tree gives you a sample of all that's to come from the tree in the remainder of the time during which it will produce fruit, so the resurrection of Jesus Christ gives us a first glimpse of the day when all of God's people will be changed, as Paul says in 1 Corinthians, in a moment and in the twinkling of an eye, the dead in Christ will be raised incorruptible and we will be changed. And you remember, Paul continues, he says, as in Adam all die, so in Christ, if you're in Christ, we will all be made alive, but each in his own turn. And he says it again, Christ is the first fruits, and then when he comes, those who belong to him. That's the first answer. Here's the second. The New Testament takes this theme of the first fruits not only to the resurrection of Jesus Christ, but also wonderfully to the gift of the Holy Spirit. And I'm thinking here of Romans chapter 8 and verse 23, where Paul says, we ourselves who have the first fruits of the Spirit, we have the first fruit of the Spirit. That's true of you if you're a Christian. What happens? Well, we groan eagerly as we await, inwardly as we await our adoption as sons, the redemption of our bodies. Now, here's a fascinating thing. By the time of the New Testament, the Feast of Weeks was known by another name. You see what it says here? Count off 7 weeks, verse 9, from the time you begin to put the sickle into the standing grain. How long is 7 weeks in days? It is. How long is 7 weeks in days? 49 days. Just checking you're still with me here. Okay, so the day that follows the 49 days that have to be counted off is the 50th day. And so do you understand why in Greek the Feast of Weeks was referred to as, tell me, Pentecost? So Acts chapter 2 and verse 1. See, when the day of Pentecost came, they were all together in one place. Why were they all together in one place? Why does Luke say in verse 5 that in Jerusalem There were God-fearing Jews from every nation under heaven. Why had they come from every nation under heaven to Jerusalem then? Answer, they'd come for the Feast of Weeks. They're putting Deuteronomy chapter 16 into practice. And Luke tells us that it was on that day, right there in the Feast of Weeks, that the first fruits of the Spirit fell upon not just the apostles, but upon all believers. And that this was the beginning of the harvest that would come from the death and the resurrection of our Lord and Savior, Jesus Christ. And so Paul takes this up in Romans and he says, well, now you understand, the Holy Spirit is given to us as the first fruits. Think of what that means. The Holy Spirit lives within you, giving you a taste, a sample, an experience of God now that is just an earnest, a beginning of what lies ahead of you as a Christian believer. You have a taste of the love of God that you will know in all its fullness in heaven. You have a glimpse of the glory of Christ that you will see in all his beauty when you arrive in his presence. You have a beginning of the new life now that when you enter his glorious presence will be yours forever and forever. And that taste, that glimpse, that beginning, that pledge, that promise of what is still to come. Paul says it's ours by the Spirit. And so changing the picture a little, he says the Spirit is given to us as a deposit, guaranteeing what is to come. You have a taste already, just a taste, just a sample, just like the first basket of fruit, but there's a whole tree that's still to issue fruit. The first fruits. And when we taste the first fruit, oh, we long, Paul says, for the fullness that is yet to come.
3: 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Let's get back to the message. 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
2: So the Feast of Passover points us to the redeeming work of Jesus Christ in his death on the cross. The Feast of Weeks, or the Feast of First Fruits, whichever way you want to refer to it, points us to the resurrection of Christ and to the gift of the Holy Spirit, to Jesus' great promise that ties these two together. He says, I will not leave you as orphans. I will come to you. I will come to you. So Christ redeems us. That's something worth celebrating. Christ is with us, our risen Savior, present by the Spirit today in your life. That is something worth celebrating. Here's the last one more briefly. Verse 13, celebrate the Feast of Tabernacles. This one also was known by another name, sometimes referred to as the Feast of Booths, the Feast of Booths. Now, of all these three festivals, this one has got to be the one that was the greatest fun for the kids. Kids got to love this one. Because you find out more detail about what actually happened in Leviticus chapter 23, where we read these words, live in booths for 7 days. Can you imagine that with the kids? What they did was they actually built out of branches from trees and leaves, they built a kind of shelter, a sort of tent. This is camp out, folks. That's what it is. It's a week's camp out and families coming from all over the nation. Can you imagine the excitement of the kids on this one? Hey, Dad, when's the Feast of Booths? When are we going to make our camp out? You know, got to make a better hut than the neighbors this year because theirs was really cool last time, you see? So here the nation comes to Jerusalem and they're all building these temporary shelters. Now you say, well, why in the world did they do this? The idea of the festival was very simple, to remind God's people that when they came out of Egypt, they did not live in houses as those in the promised land in subsequent generations were able to enjoy. But for 40 years in the desert, God says, I had my people live in tents. our booths.

live in booths for 7 days. You say, where in the world does the New Testament go with that? 2 Corinthians chapter 5 and verse 1. Listen to this. Paul says, we know that if this earthly tent we live in is destroyed, we have a building from God, an eternal house not made with human hands. That's where it goes. Oh, you're living in a lovely house. Here you are in the promised land. But spend a week every year in a booth to remind you that this world is not your home. You are passing through. And Paul says, this earthly tent that I live in, this body that decays and ages and wears out in all kinds of ways over the years, one day it's going to be destroyed. But that's not going to be the end of me, because God did not create me to live in this booth forever. But when this earthly tent is destroyed, we have a building from God, not made with human hands. He's talking about the resurrection body. Folks, during the summer, I benefited a great deal from reading John Bunyan. Most of you will know that name. He's best known, of course, for Pilgrim's Progress, but he wrote many other wonderful, wonderful books that are much less well known. Bunyan spent 12 years in prison for preaching the gospel. 12 years. He only lived to the age of 60. When he was in court on one of these occasions, the judge made it clear to him, you can go if you promise not to preach. You know what Bunyan said? He looked straight at the judge and he said, sir, you and I are at a point. We're at a point. Because if you release me today, I will preach tomorrow. Well, you know what happened. And he was a family man. See, it's good to remember that about great heroes from the past. He had a wife who he cherished and 3 children, 2 daughters and a son, and one of the daughters who was closest to his heart was blind. He had a tenderness towards his blind daughter. And he's taken to prison, then he was released for a short time, then he's taken back because he won't stop preaching. 12 years of all out of the 60 years of his life, he's in prison. He says in his biography, his own story, Grace Abounding, he says this, he says that saying goodbye to his family, he says it was like pulling the flesh from my bones. When he's released after 12 years, here's a pastor who had all kinds of good things to say to his people about how to endure difficult circumstances. I'd like to listen to that pastor, wouldn't you? I think he'd have something to say. Towards the end of his life, as he began to write down some of the lessons, he said this, and I discovered it in one of his lesser-known writings this summer. 1685, he says, sometimes I look at myself and I say, where am I now? And he says, I give myself this answer. I say, I'm in an evil world and I'm a long way from heaven. Sometimes benighted, sometimes beguiled, sometimes fearing, sometimes hoping, sometimes breathing, sometimes dying, and the like. Then he continues, then I turn the tables, he says, and I say, where shall I be soon? And when I can see where I will be soon, after a few more times have passed over me, and I can say to myself, I see myself with Jesus, then he says, this yields glory, even to my spirit now. Now, here's Bunyan out of his heart-aching experience, and he's telling his people, how do you endure the difficulties and the pressures of life in this world? How are you going to do it? And Bunyan says, I just keep asking myself these 2 questions. Where am I now? Where will I be soon?
Every time I ask myself, where am I now? I'm reminded

0: I'm in a booth. But soon I'll be in a city. I live in this fallen world where people disappoint me and where so much is so wrong, but I will not be here forever. Soon I will be with Jesus. Bunyan says, when my soul can grasp this, then I am strengthened. That is the point of the Festival of Booths. That I can grasp the difference between what I'm experiencing now as a pilgrim in this passing world and what lies ahead of me in the presence of Jesus. So the Feast of Tabernacles, the Festival of Booths, reminds me that this world is not my home. It points to the second coming of Jesus and to the great inheritance that will be ours on that day, when faith will be turned to sight, when this lowly body will be changed to be like his glorious body, and we shall be forever with the Lord. In other words, it's reminding us in the temporariness and the uncomfortable experience of life in this world that Christ will bring us home. And that is why Moses says beautifully in Deuteronomy 16 and verse 15, your joy will be complete. So folks, it's done my soul good just to meditate on these three festivals and what they mean for us today. They point us to Jesus Christ and all that is ours in him. The Passover pointing us to the death of Christ. The Feast of Weeks, our first fruits, to the resurrection and the gift of the Holy Spirit. The Feast of Booths, reminding us that we are pilgrims in this world and soon we are going home. There's three things worth celebrating, right? Not just worth knowing, because that can leave you unaffected, but worth celebrating because that will shape your life. Folks, I will never make it as a rapper. And I don't think most of you will either. But help me with this. I've reduced the message to just three lines, and they've been pulsating in my mind for the last couple of days, and I want them to pulsate in yours as well. Listen. Christ redeemed me. Christ is with me. Christ will take me home. Help me. Christ redeemed me. Christ is with me. Christ will take me home. Christ redeemed me. Christ is with me. Christ will take me home. Christ redeemed me. Christ is with me. Christ will take me home. That is worth an amen. That is worth celebrating. That is worth celebrating. Christ crucified. Christ risen. Christ coming again. That is worth celebrating.
1: How many of us are going to be thinking about those three truths? Christ redeemed me, Christ is with me, Christ will take me home. You're listening to Open the Bible Weekend with Pastor Colin Smith and a message called Celebrate All That Is Yours in Christ. It's part of our series on the book of Deuteronomy called Take Two, The Power of a Fresh Start. And if you've missed any of the programs in our series so far, come and listen online at openthebible.org. 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Well, as you give a gift of any amount this month, you're going to receive a copy of Pastor Brad Weatherall's book called Saved to Sin No More. And Colin, who is this book for?
0: Well, it's really for every Christian who wants to make progress in his or her battle against sin. And that's surely got to be everyone who knows and loves the Lord Jesus Christ. You know, I think one of the greatest struggles that we have is just discouragement. And the doctrine of union with Christ is the most encouraging truth that I know in all of the Bible. Faith unites us to the Lord Jesus Christ so that his presence is in us through the Holy Spirit. And when Christ is in us, there's something of the power and the peace and the joy of the Lord Jesus that's actually in us too. And when that's the case, it makes what would have been impossible for us on our own possible because his power and his presence is with us. So getting hold of what it means to actually have Christ in us and for us to be in him, that's union with Christ, is going to be the most encouraging thing for moving forward in the battle against stubborn sins that often defeat us.
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5: What does the Bible say happens to those who try to replace God? Well, the Old Testament is full of consequences that happened to the Israelites when they worshiped Baal gods instead of the true God. And consider also the Tower of Babel. When those people tried to build a tower to heaven, the results were God confusing their language because He said, quote, "Now nothing which they purpose to do will be impossible for them," end quote. So what do you think will be the consequences for mankind if we try to create human beings? That can never happen, you say, because only God can create life. But researchers have created what's called the spud cell, which is a synthetic cell that feeds, grows, and replicates. Today, we're going to examine this new scientific development and consider what its ramifications could be according to the Word of God.
6: I'm co-host Jackie Sailors. Do you remember Boris Karloff and the old Frankenstein movies? Those movies were very popular in the 1930s and beyond and remain as cult classics today. You could probably visualize the freakishly sewn together body parts and the hulking walk of the monster that Dr. Frankenstein created. Why did Dr. Frankenstein create what turned out to be a monster? According to CliffsNotes.com, commenting on Mary Shelley's Gothic novel, the scientist claimed to be creating new life for the betterment of humankind. However, it's more likely that he also did so out of arrogance or a desire to become like God. At one point, Dr. Frankenstein says, "A new species would bless me as its creator and source." He also hoped to cheat death by reanimating human remains. The desire to be like God, to be able to create life and to cheat death, are transcendent themes in literature and possibly motivating some science today. It also reminds us of Satan, whose desire to rule over God's creation led to his downfall. Have scientists in the U.S. and Great Britain really succeeded in creating life as they claim? And if so, what will be the consequences?
5: Jackie, you mentioned cheating death. Something passed over my desk recently, and the title was about cheating death, continuing life indefinitely. Well, that was not God's plan, because God is the giver of life and taker of life. He did not create us to live on this earth forever in sin, because who would want to live here forever in sin? That's why God cast Adam and Eve out of the Garden of Eden, because there was a tree of life in the garden, and had they eaten from it, they would have lived forever in sin. That is not God's goal for us. He wants us to live forever, but in heaven with him, because Jesus paid the price for our sin. And by believing in him, we can be covered with the blood of Jesus Christ, knowing that we are saved from our sins and spend eternity with him. But without that, we won't. Anyway, it is not God's will that we live forever in this human body the way it is. But let's get back now to the research that we have seen. There's a couple of different articles that I've read recently from the Futurism website that are very disheartening. One on July 1st, 2026 was entitled, "Scientists Build Fully Synthetic Life Form That Can Eat and Reproduce." That sounds a lot like human life, eating and reproducing. Now, these scientists are from the University of Minnesota, and they claim that their spud cell is the first synthetic cell with a complete cell cycle and can grow, replicate its genome, divide, and undergo selection and competition across multiple generations. Now, I'm not a scientist. This stuff is way over my head. So I have to tell you what they say because I don't understand it. But the bottom line is they're basically saying they can create life.
6: It's interesting when they say that the synthetic cell functions just like a natural one, because the functions of a natural cell are so amazing and so complex. They used to refer to the natural cell as a simple cell. And when you go into understanding creation, and we've talked about God as creator several times now already, that he is the creator of something so complex that the cell has so many functions. I don't think a human being at this point in time has actually replicated the natural human cell or the natural single cell. It's too complex.
5: Well, they say that this spud cell was assembled piece by piece in a laboratory, and it performs the same basic functions of life using mechanism no natural cell has ever used. It could usher in a new biotech era defined by synthetic organisms that can be grown from scratch and programmed to complete specific functions. Now, that's interesting because what they're saying is they can grow these cells and they can control them. So we could have a whole generation of robots created in a laboratory that have many of the same functions as people do. They could use the AI to bring intelligence to such a being as this. Now, it's a futuristic approach that could open many doors for efforts to solve a wide variety of human problems, from fighting cancer to capturing carbon. But isn't that the way science works? It starts out as something good with good possibilities to help people. But then, you never know who's going to get in control of it or what they're going to do with it. It's the same thing in politics. Our government was formed with the idea that good people would run our government. But when you have people in leadership who have their own agendas, who want to take the government in a different direction, that's going to change everything for the worse. And the same thing can happen with this type of research.
6: The parallels to that, and going back to Dr. Frankenstein and his humanitarian goals, so often it does start out like that and then goes beyond, because scientists and the scientific mind always wants to go beyond. They will just continue because of scientific curiosity to experiment, and sometimes beyond what anybody would consider ethical.
5: According to biologist Kate Adamola, who was working with the University of Minnesota to create this, she says, "We've replicated in chemistry what only used to be possible in biology, the complete set of behaviors of a cell." She went on to say, "It proves that the most fundamental functions of life, like growth and replication, do not need a mysterious, magical spark." What she's saying is, we don't need the creator. She's saying a Big Bang Theory. We're saying God as our ultimate creator. We don't need him. We can do it on our own. Oh, folks, that's putting us in the place of God.
6: And she talks like she's creating it on her own, but God created everything out of nothing. She's taking ingredients that come from God and putting them together in a mixture. So I think already there are signs of some arrogance there.
5: She says that the spud cell is far from self-sufficient. It's just the beginning, she says. It's a chassis that we're hoping to build on, and that's significant because now we actually can have some reasonable idea of how to build on it. Now, whether Spudgesell actually

0: actually constitute what we refer to as life remains hotly debated, with experts arguing it can't evolve on its own without the laborious care of its makers, because makers have to feed it in order to keep it alive. Stanford Associate Professor of Bioengineering Drew Endy said, "I would say Kate has constructed a cell. However, does it promise a future where more people will be able to build cells?" The answer is yes. And then the Institute's genetic cell researcher, John Glass, who wasn't involved in the research, told the New York Times, quote, "Kate Adamola's team designed and built a non-living synthetic cell that is much closer to being alive than anyone else produced by the bottom-up synthetic cell field." So again, this is science way above my head, but they have developed something from something. God, as you say, developed us from nothing. But they've developed life form. What are they going to do with that? How long is it going to take before somebody adds cells to this so that they create a life form that's very much like a human being?
1: Those two experts that you just referred to have both called it non-living, non-life, whereas she's calling it living in life. So there's some discrepancy there, although they all agree that it is the beginning of creating something like that. And it's interesting that the developer says it could also challenge our preconceived notion of what's considered life while exploring the essential functions of a living cell. Well, that's kind of curious. Are we going to redefine what we consider to be life? That opens up a whole other ethical situation.
0: The University of Minnesota isn't the only one who's doing research like this. According to another article in Futurism by Joe Wilkins, which is entitled, "Scientists Say They've Created a New Form of Life More Perfect Than the One Nature Made." In this, he says that scientists at the Medical Research Council's Laboratory of Molecular Biology in Cambridge, England, say they've engineered a bacteria whose genetic code is more efficient than any other life form on Earth. Really? How can anything be more efficient than what God has created? You know, if you look at Scripture, the very first name we see for God is Elohim. In the beginning, Elohim created the heavens and the earth. That's Genesis 1:1. So they're taking the Creator God, the first name we have for God, out of existence by saying that they are creating something more efficient that what God has created.
1: These scientists in Britain have called their creation SYN 57, which uses 7 less codons than all life on Earth. And a codon, put simply, is a 3-letter sequence found in DNA and RNA, which delivers instructions for amino acids, a fundamental building block of life. And as I read that, I thought, look at the complexity of the cell that God has created. All the information, the DNA, the RNA, the 3-letter instructions to the amino acids, all of that is something that God created that functions as he only knows. If nothing else, these people are proving what God has said and what we have always maintained is that life came about by intelligent design. So all these people that act like it's just an accident and it came about, you know, over time and evolution and so forth are actually proving intelligent design.
0: Oh, praise the Lord they are, but that's not what they're looking at here. Instead, what they tell us is that all known life on Earth uses 64 of these codons. But in 2019, genetic researchers at Cambridge University were able to chip off at that natural redundancy and rework an E. coli strand down to 61 codons, demonstrating without a doubt that life can function with less than the tried and true 64. In other words, they're trying to perfect us from what God has made us to be. They want to take things out of human beings as well as life itself by reducing what God has made. God made us perfectly, so how could anything taken away from us make us any better?
1: I think again of the Frankenstein monster who was stitched together from different parts. It became a monster. How did these people know what's actually going to come out of taking away these things that are supposed to be in there?
0: Well, they go on to say about this research that the incredible feat was heralded at the time as the most ambitious attempt at a completely synthetic form of life to date. According to the New York Times, advances in DNA synthesis means that genetic researchers can now construct genomes from scratch, avoiding some of the redundant codons from the start.

0: existing materials. A being that can eat, grow, and divide, but can't think or speak independently, would not qualify as a man. But if they take this research and add to it AI, they could make a man. Scientists will never succeed in creating a human being with genuine consciousness unless they use this AI technology. They're going to continue to try. Consider what that means. Several things. First of all, we've discussed God is the creator. Again, Genesis 1:1 says, in the beginning, God created heavens and earth. Very first line of the Bible, because God wanted it clear that he is that all-perfect being who is the creator. We also see in Deuteronomy 32:36, God said, see now that I am he, and there is no God besides me. It is I who put to death and give life. I have wounded, and it is I who heal, and there is no one who can deliver from my hand. God makes it clear that he created life. In Psalm 139, he says, I formed you in your mother's womb. You are fearfully and wonderfully made. Well, yes, obviously, the egg and the sperm came together to be formed in the womb, but God is the one behind the scenes who allowed that to happen, who created the opportunity for there to be a sperm and an egg, but who also allowed that sperm and the egg to come together, develop a cell, transfer into the woman's womb, plant there, and grow to become a human being. God did that in his perfection.
1: And when God said, be fruitful and multiply, what's wrong with doing it the old-fashioned way, how you just described? And yet, we're in a culture that has discouraged childbearing and has killed babies in the womb. And yet, somehow, we think that we are compelled to create some kind of unnatural life form. So it's very odd. And it's very much a perversion of God's creation.
0: And we're also promoting the LGBTQ society, where you can't have a man and a woman come together because they are enjoying sex with the same gender, which doesn't allow for procreation. We must always remember God is that creator of life. To do anything beyond that is opening some pretty scary doors that we'll get to in a minute. Now also consider the second commandment. In the Bible, God said in Exodus 20, verses 4 to 6, you shall not make for yourself an idol or any likeness of it in heaven above, on earth beneath, or in the water under the earth. You shall not worship them or serve them, for I, the Lord your God, am a jealous God, visiting the iniquity of the fathers on the children on the third and fourth generations of those who hate me, but showing loving kindness to thousands, to those who love me and keep my commandments. The purpose of that is obviously not to create any likeness that would cause us to turn away from God. Well, sometimes scientists can do that. They can think they are gods, just like Frankenstein was trying to make himself out of God. But the key thing there is that God is a jealous God. When man tries to take control or take over the ability to do things like God did them, we've become an idol. Our God has become jealous of what we have done. Now, we think of jealousy as a bad thing, and it is, unless it's God. But God's idea of jealousy is he will not allow people to try and create or take over the qualities that only he has.
1: That jealousy is a protection for us.
0: And he goes on to say something very similar in Isaiah 42:8. I am the Lord, that is my name. I will not give my glory to another, nor my praise to graven images. God will not allow his glory as a creator to be given to anyone else or any other quality that God has as sovereign God over the universe, as the God of peace. All the names for God that show us his character, he will not allow the glory of those names to be given to another. So if he won't allow it, what does that mean? It means there's going to be consequences if we try and take over what only God can do.
1: There's also the mention of the Nephilim in the Bible. I don't know if you want to go into what that is, except that it was a perversion of natural man, and God was against it.
0: Jackie, I think that's the most important thing of what we're talking about today, is the consequences of what happened with these Nephilim.

Let's read about that in Genesis chapter 6, and we're going to read most of this, verses 1 through 8, because we need to consider that the Nephilim at the time of the flood would have corrupted man's DNA. And what they're talking about today, in general of creating life, but also in reducing the number of the codons, is going to change man's DNA. So what happened to the Nephilim? Let's read about that. Genesis 6, verse 1. Now it came about, when man began to multiply on the face of the earth, and daughters were born to them, that the sons of God saw that the daughters of men were beautiful, and they took wives for themselves, whomever they chose. Now this is a very controversial passage, and lots of people have lots of different opinions about it. But my research, and what most scholars will say, is that the sons of God were angels, or more specifically, demonic angels, demons. They saw that the women that were created on this earth were beautiful, and so they took them as wives. Well, angels can't procreate, but they can inhabit the bodies of men who could then procreate. And therefore, even though they have a human body, they have a demonic spirit, and then mankind's DNA would be changed. Because you have an angelic being in the form of a man procreating with a woman. It goes on to tell us in Genesis 6:3, then the Lord said, my spirit shall not strive with man forever, because he also is flesh. Nevertheless, his days shall be 120 years. Right after we're told that these demons procreated with women, we're told that God's going to destroy the world in 120 years. So that means that God, the jealous God that we have, would not allow mankind to live because of what they were doing, because of their distortion of creation, the distortion of the DNA. Now, verse 4 tells us, the Nephilim were on the earth in those days and also afterwards, when the sons of God came into the daughters of men, and they bore children to them. Those were the mighty men who were of old, men of renown. That gives us more of an explanation showing that these Nephilim were the outcome of the relationship between the demons and the women. So verse 5 tells us, then God saw that the wickedness of man was great in the earth, and that every intent of the thoughts of his heart was only evil continually. I have always taken that verse as the reason for the flood, because it makes sense that every intent of the thoughts of man was only evil continually. So that's a good reason to cause the flood, because God went on to say then, the Lord was sorry that he had made man on the earth, and he was grieved in his heart. So the Lord said, I will blot out man, whom I have created from the face of the earth, from man to animals, to creepy things, and to birds of the sky. For I am sorry that I have made them. But Noah found favor in the eyes of the Lord. You can go on to read that whole story of the flood starting in Genesis chapter 6. See the timing of all this, and a key word can be found in verse 5, and that is then. After the discussion of the Nephilim, the distortion of God's creation, the distortion of human DNA, that is when God saw that the wickedness of man was so evil that he would have to destroy all mankind except Noah. God will not allow distortion of his people. Keep in mind, what does that mean? What does that mean, the distortion of the DNA? Well, the Messiah was going to come through the body of a woman. Now, yes, I understand the Messiah was God incarnate, implanted in the woman. But that question on DNA could be questionable about then who the Messiah was, or where he came from, or what he looked like. All of that could be changed. Mankind could change it, because all of mankind will have been changed from then on. And if their DNA had been changed, satanically, understand, what would that have done to the people that came out of that period of time if they had lived, if they had continued to live? Where would their heart be? What would their actions be? What would they do in this world? How would they destroy
maybe the Jews before they ever had a chance.

0: to write the Bible, which is one of the wonderful things the Jews have given us, or before they ever had the chance to have Abraham being given a covenant by God for the land and his descendants and the Messiah coming from him. It all could have been destroyed by satanic DNA.
1: And so when people wonder about the necessity of the flood and how cruel that might seem to somebody, if you understand that increase in wickedness, which is the thing that I noticed as you were reading that too, that was the timing when all this increase of wickedness reached a height where the thoughts and the intentions of mankind were only evil all the time. I mean, we can't even imagine such wickedness. And so God had to do something about that.
0: So if we as mankind are trying to play God by creating life, which right now isn't a human life, but it's only a matter of time before they try and create human life. When we take God's place on this earth as the creator of human being, what is God going to do? He's not going to allow that because he's a jealous God. We saw what he did at the flood, and we can see how he will hold mankind accountable. We know from the book of Revelation, as well as Daniel and many other places in Scripture, that there's coming a time of tribulation on this earth where God will destroy all mankind except those who have believed in Jesus as their Lord and Savior. Are we at that time? Are we at that time that man's doing things that God is saying in his heart, that every intent of man's heart is only evil continually, that I am sorry that I've made man on this earth? Are we coming to that time? Are we coming then to the time of tribulation? Well, we certainly believe we're coming to the period of tribulation based on everything that's going on in the world besides this discussion. But this just adds more fuel to the fire that we are playing God against a God who won't allow that without giving consequences to those who are turning away from him.
1: When God requires us to worship him, it's because he is the one true God and we're worshiping good. Anything else is evil. Anything else is against God. It puts us in danger. So worshiping God is for our protection as well as for his glory.
0: So what do we do? Oh, folks, pray. I can never encourage you to pray enough. Pray for ourselves. Pray that our hearts are right towards God, that we know God as the creator. We know God as a jealous God. We know him as one who won't give his glory to another, as one who will take care of sin on this world one way or another, who will not allow us to continue to play God without suffering consequences on us. Pray, pray, pray. But not only prayer, but turn your hearts towards God. That's the only answer in this scenario. And pray for our country and pray for our researchers that they will research things that will benefit this world, not things that will destroy this world. Before we close, let me ask you if you've ever wanted to travel to God's land, to see the Bible come alive, where Jesus spoke to his disciples and performed his miracles throughout that whole country of Israel. Well, you can. We have rescheduled our next personalized Israel tour to March 31st to April 11th, 2027, and we would love to have you join us. 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We still have a few places left for our 12-day five-star tour, and the war appears to be coming to a close, so we anticipate another fabulous trip of a lifetime. 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
1: This is Holy Land Moments, a radio ministry of the International Fellowship of Christians and Jews. 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
2: We are still in this war. You know, we're right now in the middle of this hostages deal. And most important thing for us is that we'll bring all of the hostages back home as soon as possible. Those who are alive and those who need to be buried in a respectful way in Israel. And I don't know what's going to happen next, because, you know, all these deals are dealt by the political level, and I'm a military officer. But we as a military, as the IDF, ready for every scenario that comes, either during this hostages deal or afterwards. Not just, by the way, not just in the Gaza Strip, because as you're probably familiar, we're fighting in seven different fronts.
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5: We're living in an age where everyone thinks they can redefine who they are. 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
6: Welcome to the God-Centered Life with Josh Moody, Weekend Edition. Living in Exile. We're taking a look at the book of Esther. Today it's chapters 3 and 4 in a study we're calling For Such a Time as This. Josh Moody is senior pastor of College Church, which is located in Wheaton, Illinois. We're glad you're joining us for today's study. Our look at our world through the lens of the book of Esther continues, and at the core of today's passage, Josh, it feels like we're going to explore othersness, stepping outside comfort for the sake of, in this case, an entire race, fair assessment? And if so, a counter to today's continual rise of self-focus?
7: There's almost an epidemic of narcissism, isn't there? I mean, that word is thrown around all the time now, perhaps often unfairly, but there is that tendency to think of what's in it for me and to think of things through my own benefit. And that's always it's the prevalent condition of the human race. But I think you're right. Many of the technological and philosophical things of our day have emphasized that. And here we have Esther, who's been called to give her life away for such a time as this. And what a great call to us. And, of course, that's the heart of who Christ is for us, too.
6: The book of Esther. Here's Josh.
5: We come then to this next part in this amazing story in the book of Esther. We're looking at that Esther chapter 3 to 4, but in particular, these few verses that Pastor Ben Panner just read out for us, verses 12 to 17 of chapter 4. And in this section, there's a very famous phrase, one of the most famous phrases. Well, certainly in the book of Esther, it's the center point, really, of the whole book. And indeed, one of the most famous phrases in the whole Bible. And so it's a wonderful thing this morning to come to this, for such a time as this, very famous phrase. But there's always a little bit of a risk with such familiar texts in the Bible, and that risk is misunderstanding. It's very common for some of the most familiar parts of the Bible to be misinterpreted, misunderstood. For instance, the well-known phrase, probably the well-known, most well-known phrase in the Bible these days, do not judge. Well, that does not mean that we should never exercise any kind of critical discernment, because in context, in that sermon, the Sermon on the Mount where Jesus is preaching, he also says, do not cast your pearls before swine, which is some kind of judgment. So it doesn't mean that, but often it's used that kind of way. Jesus is talking, don't make any ultimate spiritual judgment about someone's eternal destiny. That's what he's saying. Or perhaps the most well-known verse in the whole Bible, John 3, verse 16, for God so loved the world that he gave his one and only Son, that whoever should believe in him would not perish but have eternal life. Very familiar. And yet, quite often misused. Sometimes in Christian circles, that phrase, for God so loved the world, is applied, therefore, we should exercise justice ministries or take care of the poor, which we certainly should, but you can't get there from John chapter 3, verse 16. For that, you need the story of the Good Samaritan or the teaching that we should do good to all men, especially those who belong to the household of believers or something. But not from John 3, verse 16. For God so loved the world that he gave his one and only Son. He didn't send a care package. He sent Jesus. So the application of that text is, of course, evangelism. If God sent Jesus to die on the cross, you would think we should tell people about that. That's the application of that text, but often it's not used that way. God so loved the world, send a care package. No. God so loved the world, send a missionary. Tell someone about Jesus. Tell your neighbor about Jesus. Obviously, we should send care packages, but again, you get there from the Good Samaritan or some other passage in the Bible. Well, this text, for such a time as this, I can just imagine. And I've come across this sort of thing happening, but I can just imagine a well-meaning chaplain who's giving a final encouragement to a team before a certain football game today. Using this text, you know, for such a time as this. And I understand that well-meaning intention that we have an opportunity before us, let's make the most of it. But is that really what's being said here? And so, in order to help us understand it and apply it rightly, the structure for the sermon is simply going to be, what's the problem that then Esther is being called upon to be the solution? What's the problem? What's the solution? All right? So first of all, the problem. The problem in Esther's day, we'll see how this resonates with our day. The problem in Esther's day was very simply that Haman, you can read about this in chapter 3, the enemy of God's people, had gone to the king, and he had got the king's imprimatur, his seal of legality behind genocide against the Jewish people, against God's people. This is the problem. But there's a little more to it than that. Actually, Haman, we're told, was from the line of Agag. And Mordecai, who Haman is responding to because Mordecai had not bowed before him, and therefore Haman is acting vengeance, not just on Mordecai, but on all the Jewish people. But there's a little more to that. Haman is from the line of Agag, and Mordecai, we're told, is from the same line from which King Saul came. And in the Bible, we know that King Saul had a huge battle against the Agagites and wiped many of them out. And so there's this blood feud between Haman and Mordecai. And so that's the problem, potential genocide. What about the problem you're facing? We can get granular, particular, loneliness. Many people feel alone these days. Money. there's not enough money at the end of the month. Work, what's my responsibility at school? Children, my marriage is having difficulties. We can get granular. And at a granular level, Esther's problem was that, well, she was a little bit estranged from the king. She hadn't been invited into the king's presence for 30 days. That was her granular problem. But when the text says, for such a time as this, that's not what it means. That Esther hadn't been invited into the king's presence. What it means is the granular problem is an expression of the big problem. And when we experience anxiety today, loneliness today, these are granular, particular expressions of a time that we're in. And one way of thinking about this, in Greek, there are two different words for time. One is chronos, which means the time on your clock, the time on the watch. You know, it's this time of day. And then kairos, which tends to mean more like season, the moment, the time. Obviously, this is written in Hebrew, but I'm using that as an illustration to describe the time. It's not saying what day it was. It's saying it's this time, this moment. What's the time that we're in, that the granular things that you're facing are an expression of? And we need to know that. We need to understand the problem to know what the solution should be. And very simply, I'm just going to give you two channels that you can explore more later this afternoon or this week to explain the time that we're all in. And one is identity, and the other is technology. And just do it very briefly. This is the time that we're in. And the identity thing is, and that you can explore this in, there's a book written by a Canadian philosopher called A Secular Age. It's a long book, but basically in this book, he says that our age is the age of authenticity. What he means by that is not what we normally mean by being authentic. When we say be authentic, we tend to mean be real, don't pretend. No, what he means by that is, when he says we live in the age of authenticity, what he means by that is we're living in an age where everyone thinks they can redefine who they are. They can make themselves whatever they want to be. They can hack their own identity. They can re-engineer their self. And he's saying that's everywhere. You see the same sort of analysis in a recent book written by an evangelical Christian called Carl Truman, who's written this book, The Rise and Triumph of the Modern Self. What's going on? This identity part of the time is that in our time, and it impacts us all, the idea is, the thinking is, the feeling is, I can re-engineer who I am.
8: Problem? Yes. But solutions coming in a moment. First, though, Unframed. Conversations that take the gospel out of the box. That's Josh's new book and our offer.

0: this month. Love to have you get a copy, and you can do that at GodCenteredLife.org. GodCenteredLife.org is that website. Let's get back into our study now from Esther, chapters 3 and 4. Here's Josh.
1: Now, I'm a tech fan, okay? I have social media, I have a phone. I think technology provides huge opportunities for the gospel today, much like the Roman roads did in Paul's day. They're channels that we can take the gospel down. God-centered life ministries, which takes the preaching of this pulpit and puts it out through radio, through media, huge opportunities. But, and this is something I've been wrestling with over the last few years, and I think I finally got it. There's a thing that's developing, has been developing the last few years, and it's particularly related to big tech. So YouTube, Google, Twitter, Facebook, big tech. And there's an article just this week in the New York Times, written by a professor of Harvard emerita. So not some sort of, you know, bigot, uneducated, biased. This is a Harvard professor emerita writing in the New York Times. And she says, I don't know what she believes. I assume she's not a Christian, but maybe she is. I just don't know. But she says that big tech is having this impact. And as I'm saying here, these two things, identity and technology, are fueling each other. So big tech, the basic sort of foundation of big tech is that our data, the data we use in big tech, YouTube, Facebook, Twitter, Instagram, that kind of thing, is theirs. They own it. It's the contract that's made when we use it. And the reason for that is but then the algorithms of big tech, YouTube, are all designed to show us more of what we like, what we click on, what we prefer. If you click on something, if you watch something a little bit longer than something else, the algorithm is designed to show you more of that. And the reason why that is not because they want to show you what you like. The reason why that is because they want your data. And the longer you stay on the platform, it's all designed to get you to stay longer on that platform. The longer you stay on the platform, the more of your data they will have. And that's how they make money. They're harvesting millions of data points every hour, maybe every minute. And what that means then is, the head of Google admitted this a few years ago. He said, we have no way of discerning what is true. They're not pumping more truth at you. They're pumping more of what you've preferred at you. And so what that means is that increasingly you get stuck in a cycle of seeing more of what you've preferred and more of it and more of it and more of it and more of it and more of it. It's like you're in a cascading spiral of mirrors reflecting back to you what you have liked in the past. And so that identity, you know, I can be whoever I am, then is fueled by the tech thing presenting more and more of that to you. It's like you live in an echo chamber. It's not an information age, it's a misinformation age. And that's a huge, see, this is a huge problem. What's the problem? What's the solution? This is a huge problem. It fuels all the anxiety. It fuels all the loneliness. It fuels all the confusion. Someone like me, and you, if you're leading a Bible study or teaching your children, you know, I'm trying to sow the seed of God's word right now. But there are all these thorns, massive amounts of thorns. Constantly we're exposed to all this misinformation all the time. And the challenge is to get this word, this seed, to stick. And so the identity fuels the tech thing and it spiraling cascade of mirrors, an echo chamber. And it's a huge problem. It's a problem for our democracy. It's a problem for society. That's why we're so fragmented. One of the many reasons we're so fragmented. I can be whoever I want to be. I'll define my own identity. And then it's repeated to us over and over and over and over again in our own little echo chamber. It's a huge challenge for the gospel. Massive challenge for discipling our children. What's the solution? Well, so here I think we can then begin to understand how helpful this phrase, for such a time as this, is, really is. The solution, I'm going to put it simply like this, is moving from what I'm going to call Esther A to Esther B. Okay, moving from Esther A to Esther B. And see, Esther A, and you get this right before our passage, basically what Esther is saying is, there ain't anything I can do. I haven't been invited into the king's presence for a long time. I know this is a problem. It's a huge problem. I understand that, but there's nothing I can do. That's Esther A. Esther B is verse 16. And she replies to Mordecai when Mordecai challenges her, say, you've got to do something. Esther B is this: go gather all the Jews to be found in Susa and hold a fast. And now remember, in the book of Esther, the name of God is not mentioned once. And so, and the reason why it's not mentioned, remember, is so that it's a rhetorical technique of the writer of Esther, so that that name of God, every time we read what's going on, we hear the name of God in our mind. And so when we read, hold a fast, we're meant to read, well, of course, and prayer. And she's asking people to pray for her, but it's a rhetorical technique for us to see the hidden hand of God behind everything. So hold a fast, and she's asking them to pray, of course, on my behalf. Don't eat or drink for 3 days, night or day. I and my young women will also fast and pray, as you do. Then I'll go to the king, though it's against the law, and if I perish, I perish. That's Esther B. She's going to take the risk. She's going to do her part. So there's this huge ocean of a problem, and it rolls up onto each and every single one of our doorsteps. I'm feeling anxious. I'm feeling lonely. I'm feeling estranged. I don't know what's true anymore. And the solution to the problem is, for such a time as this, moving from Esther A, I can't do anything about it, to Esther B, I'm going to go into the king's palace, pray for me, and if I perish, I perish. You see, for us as a church, our mission is, we've got it on the tower. Every time you drive past the church, you come into the church building, it's on our webpage, it's everywhere. Our mission is proclaiming the gospel. And what this means for us as a church is, for us to solve this problem, this great cascading spiral of mirrors, this identity, I can be whatever I want to be, this age of authenticity that rolls up, this ocean of misinformation that throttles the seed of the word. For us to solve that problem, what it means is, that proclaiming the gospel, what it means is we need an army of Esther B's proclaiming the gospel. Every parent, every teenager, every college student, every business person, every professor, every ministry leader, every publisher, we need an army of Esther B's for such a time as this. Discipling, praying for, training, writing, teaching, encouraging, for such a time as this. I was thinking through how to illustrate this, and it's an old book, but, and I haven't read it for many years, but I went back just to check up on it on the internet. You can use tech, it's fine. And there's actually a movie made of this book on YouTube, but you can check it, that's fine. You just got to know what's behind it so you don't get trapped in it. This book is The Hiding Place by Corrie ten Boom. It's a great story, a real story of what really happened. If you haven't ever read it, I recommend it to you. The story is of this Dutch family who, faced by this huge global problem of Nazism, did their thing their part, their bit, and hid some Jews from the Nazis in their own house, in a hiding place. And some of them perished for doing it. For such a time as this. Moving from Esther A to Esther B. For such a time as this. Except, that's not quite it either. Because that time is then picked up by Jesus when he says, my hour has come, my time has come. And he perishes, Esther does not, that you might flourish. And he dies that you might live. And he is crucified and raised from the dead that in him you might rise to newness of life and live as an Esther B now in this world and then for all eternity in him for such a time as this.
2: That's Josh Moody, and this is The God-Centered Life. Josh, let's talk about scale for a second. The 10 booms, who you mentioned towards the end there, are credited with saving approximately 800 Jews during the war. Now, you could say that compared to the numbers lost, that's not a huge number, and yet that family has had such a powerful influence. Certainly not a small thing, but with that same huge impact, regardless of the numbers. We're back to celebrating whatever you can do.
3: Right. Yeah. That is an interesting perspective about the 10 booms, isn't it? It doesn't sound that dramatic, 800. Of course, though, their influence has been outsized afterwards because of their faithfulness. And that is a good reminder. Of course, Esther has a huge nation-saving impact. But she's really pointing to Christ, isn't she? And so he's the savior, capital S, uppercase S. We get to do little S saving, but each part makes a difference.
2: Yeah, for me, Josh, it feels similar to the situation with Jim Elliot, Nate Saint, Roger Udarian, Pete Fleming, and Ed McCauley, the missionary martyrs. Faithful with what at the time seemed like a small potential yield, this isolated tribe in the jungles of Ecuador. And yet, the downstream results are huge. Faithful in those little things. Thank you for that challenge, Josh. Appreciate that. We'd love to hear from you. Use our contact page on our website, godcenteredlife.org. 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

0: 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I'm Amber Batani, and if this sounds like you, send your resume to abatani@desmoinesmediagroup.com. 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

0: What does it mean to watch for the Lord? Is it something that we think about maybe occasionally, or something that quietly shapes the way we live and follow Him every day? Welcome to the Sunday Sermon on Through the Bible. I'm Steve Schwetz, and in this never-before-aired message from our archives, Dr. J. Vernon McGee takes us to Matthew 24, where Jesus speaks about His second coming and calls His followers to be ready. So as you find your place in God's Word, Greg and I have got some evidence to share that God's Word is changing lives, this time in Ghana.
1: Ghana is located in Western Africa. Don't feel bad if you've never heard of it, or you can look it up on Google Maps. The point is that Through the Bible is taking the whole Word to the whole world, and by God's grace, we're getting to some far-flung places.
0: Yeah, and TWI, which, by the way, has like 9 million speakers, we've been seeing tremendous fruit. I had the opportunity to be in Ghana and go to a listener's gathering, if you will. It was a local radio station, and people came in, and man, those folk can party like you wouldn't believe in terms of just their excitement for the gospel and the teaching and the love that they have for the Word of God and through the Bible. It was such an encouragement.
1: Yeah, and you know, Christian missionary work began in that country way back in the early 1800s, which is incredible. And more than half of Ghanaians now say they're Christians, but a lot of them are just nominal.
0: Yeah.
1: And of course, like we hear throughout Africa and much of the world, Islam is growing in the north and is aggressive. And so you might say, well, you know, if two-thirds of the people say they're Christian, do you need Through the Bible? And the answer is absolutely.
0: Absolutely, yeah. Here's a letter of encouragement from a young mother. Her name's Sissy, and she shared this with our team in Africa. I cannot go a day without this teaching because whenever I miss this program, it seems something precious has been taken away from me. Scriptures that are difficult to understand have been simplified and also communicated in the local language for easy understanding. God bless you for this program.
1: You know, so significant. And sometimes it's easy for us in the English-speaking Western world to forget that there aren't the richness of resources, biblical resources that we have access to. And so this is really significant what she said.
0: Yeah, the other thing that's an encouragement is Sissy says here what she really summarizes without knowing it, the entire philosophy of Through the Bible going into different languages. One, scriptures, some are difficult to understand.
1: Yes.
0: They're simplified and they're communicated in the local language.
1: Yes.
0: And that's what we're trying to do with Through the Bible.
1: I love it when the listeners feedback that we're hitting the center of the target by the grace of God.
0: Yeah.
1: Now, Bernard listens regularly, and he tells us that living by God's word and living in community has become really important to him. And here's what he said. I urge all of us to take solace in God's word and also praise and show gratitude to those who do good things for us. Some people are so ungrateful and many have decided not to assist others. But the Bible admonishes us to be grateful, even in difficult times, by giving thanks to God. After hearing these sermons on Through the Bible, I attend to my neighbors more and enjoy praying together over the gifts God has given us.
0: Mm. Such an encouraging letter. This is another one from Bright.
1: Bright's
0: name. Letter is familiar because it touches really on things that we hear a lot from our listeners in Ghana. Here's what he says. You taught me that faith is the ultimate thing that moves God to answer our prayers. It's not about pastors or church elders, so I urge all believers to stop placing their faith in false prophets and greedy pastors, as they are not messengers of God.
1: Yes, and you know, we want to be careful and gracious, but this is a big problem on that continent.
0: Oh, yeah. The prosperity gospel, again, from being there, they would have crusades, you know, air quotes there, and campaigns, and it was basically a big money grab.
1: Yes.
0: And even our own homegrown, if you will, U.S. prosperity gospel preachers look at Africa as a whole as a huge opportunity, and they've spent a significant amount of time there, frankly, taking a lot of money out of that country.
1: Yeah, I remember some time ago hearing a letter read, you might have read it or we might have read it together, that said something like, my pastor used to stand up and tell me about all his financial needs, and now I'm listening to Through the Bible, and I'm actually learning the Bible. And
0: that's
1: a sad reality, but it's why we're there.
0: Yeah.
1: You want to read this last one?
0: It comes from Caselli. God, through this program, has brought healing to my soul. I went through some troubles, which I do not want to publicly disclose, and this nearly ended my life. But as I got in touch with this program, I have been inspired to always cast my burden unto Jesus, which I did, and I am free from all bondages of the problem I went through. I pray for abundant resources to enable the program to stay on air forever.
1: Well, and that's a natural segue for us to say thank you to everybody that supports Through the Bible. If you support with your prayers, if you share with others, if you're able and God leads you to support financially, that person just thanked you, because we're only able to stay on the air year after year after year because of the faithful support of God's people.
0: Yeah, and just to reiterate how faithful you have been as our listening folks and being a part of Through the Bible. And Greg and I, we get financial reports every month.
1: Yeah.
0: And we just every month say, praise God, the Lord has been faithful, and use the faithfulness of our listeners to give us the gas for the Bible bus to run around the world.
1: Amen. And we do our best to buy the best price gas and be good stewards, but without you, we couldn't do it. So thank you.
0: Greg, let me pray for us. Heavenly Father, we are thankful for your faithfulness to us, the faithfulness of listeners, the faithfulness of the Holy Spirit in providing for our every need. I pray that you would bless the ministry as it goes out. In Jesus' name, amen. Now here's the Sunday sermon on Through the Bible with Dr. J. Vernon McGee.
2: I'd like to read some verses here in the 24th chapter of the Gospel of Matthew to get us into the atmosphere of this conclusion of the discourse, beginning at verse 30 of the 24th chapter. And then shall appear the sign of the Son of Man in heaven. Then shall all the tribes of the earth mourn, and they shall see the Son of Man coming in the clouds of heaven with power and great glory. And he shall send his angels with a great sound of a trumpet, and they shall gather together his elect from the four winds, from one end of heaven to the other. Now learn a parable of the fig tree. When his branch is yet tender and putteth forth leaves, ye know that summer is nigh. So likewise ye, when ye shall see all these things, know that it is near, even at the doors. Verily I say unto you, this generation shall not pass till all these things be fulfilled. Heaven and earth shall pass away, but my word shall not pass away. But of that day and hour knoweth no man, no, not the angels of heaven, but my Father only. But as the days of Noah were, so shall also the coming of the Son of Man be. For as in the days that were before the flood, they were eating and drinking, marrying and giving in marriage, until the day that Noah entered into the ark, and knew not until the flood came, took them all away, so shall also the coming of the Son of Man be. Then shall two be in the field, the one shall be taken and the other left. Two women shall be grinding at the mill, the one shall be taken and the other left. Watch therefore, for ye know not what hour your Lord doth come. But know this, that if the goodman of the house had known in what watch the thief would come, he would have watched and would not have suffered his house to be broken up. Therefore, be ye also ready, for in such an hour as ye think not, the Son of Man cometh. Now we have seen that our Lord, in the Gospel of Matthew, is answering two of the three questions which the disciples brought to him. He answered the other one, but Matthew, for his own purpose, did not record that answer. We did note that it is in the Gospel of Luke, and it fits into the purpose of

the Gospel of Luke. But the two questions that we've seen here are, what is the sign of the end of the age, and what is the sign of the coming of Christ? Now, we've been able to identify that particular period because the Lord Jesus identified it and said that the end of the age will be called the Great Tribulation Period. And he said that you will know that you're in it when you will see the abomination of desolation spoken of by Daniel the prophet. Now, very candidly, you and I are not looking for an abomination of desolation. That's not the hope of the church. But after the church is removed and the rapture takes place, the church is out of the world, then may I say to you that this will be a sign to those that are then on the earth, that when they see the abomination of desolation, and they'll know that they're in the Great Tribulation Period. Now, we saw last time that he gave the sign of his coming. He says that the sign of his coming is, first of all, his coming will be public. It will be public in the sense that he'll not be coming as he did before to Bethlehem. Before, when the wise men wanted to know where to find him, they were told that, "But thou Bethlehem Ephratah." That had to do with his first coming to the earth. But the next time, you won't need to go to Bethlehem. He compared it to the flashing of lightning. Probably the most public thing that ever takes place is lightning. You can certainly know when that's taking place. And when he comes, it'll be public. There'll be no such thing as somebody saying, "Well, he's over here," or "he's over there," because the whole world will know when he comes the second time. Now, this is his coming to the earth to establish his kingdom upon the earth. Now, when he takes the church out of the world, we're told the dead in Christ will be raised. Those that are alive will be caught up to meet the Lord in the air. Now, there's a great argument about whether that's secret or not. I rather think it'll be secret. I always felt like Dr. George Gill was right when he used to say, he says it'll be so secret that there are going to be some churches that'll meet the next Sunday after the rapture and they won't miss a member. I believe that there'll be some like that. I'm sure there'll be some like that because of the fact I do not think it's going to make the impression upon the world that a great many people think that it's going to make when he takes the church out of the world. But his coming to this earth at the end of the Great Tribulation to establish his kingdom, it's going to make quite an impression because at that time he puts down all unrighteousness. And they're told, we saw last time, then shall appear the sign of the Son of Man in heaven. And we attempted to identify that sign as far as we know, and I would not want to be dogmatic about this. If you have a better guess than I do, why, I'd certainly be willing to accept it, that this probably is the Shekinah glory. When the Lord came the first time, that Shekinah glory was not there. True, the star was over Bethlehem, but didn't apparently stay there very long. It disappeared. And the pictures that show him with a halo around his head just don't happen to be the way that he walked this earth by any means. He wasn't marked out like that. That Shekinah glory was left, and that, I think, is all that he did leave. He didn't leave his deity when he came to this earth, while he was God. But when he comes the next time, that Shekinah glory will be the sign, not of the nation Israel, which was the only nation that ever had the visible presence of God. And I want to say the church has never had the visible presence of God, and the church never will in its existence. We walk by faith and not by sight. How we need to learn that. And may I say it would keep some of you from running after these sensational folk today that are performing miracles. May I say to you, that is so called. Because you would know that
that which is genuine today is that which appeals to faith and not to sight.

And I know now we're not talking about the church, because we're told that when the church is taken out, that the Lord himself shall descend from heaven with a shout, the voice of the archangel. Somebody says, uh-oh, there's the archangel. No, it's not. It's his voice. May I say that the important thing at the rapture is he doesn't need a trio. He doesn't need two to help him. He doesn't need someone there to blow a trumpet, and he doesn't need Gabriel there. I personally don't think Gabriel even has a trumpet, and I'm sure he can't blow a trumpet. He's just not in the trumpet-blowing business at all. When our Lord calls his church out of this world, he'll need no one to help him. He'll do it alone. When he was here before and he raised the dead, he always did it by speaking to them. The Lord himself shall descend from heaven with a shout. And the voice of the archangel, his voice, is like the voice of an archangel, which denotes the majesty of it and the authority of it, and the sound of a trumpet. Well, somebody says there's a trumpet there. No, there's not. If you turn over to Revelation 1:10, you'll find out that John says that he was in the Spirit on the Lord's day. He heard a voice like the sound of a trumpet, and he turned. And whose voice was it? Well, it was the glorified Christ. His voice will be like the sound of a trumpet when he calls his own out of this earth. And they alone will hear, and they alone will be caught up to meet the Lord in the air. But now when he gathers his elect, and his elect here, I think it's the nation Israel, that 144,000 that were sealed to go through this period, are at this time scattered throughout the world, because they will have witnessed, they will have done in 7 years what the church has not done in 1900 years, and that is evangelize the world. They will have covered the entire world. Now he's going to gather them together, and they are brought together for the kingdom that is to be established beginning in Jerusalem, for it is the capital. Now he speaks by giving a parable. Now learn a parable of the fig tree. Now, I'm not going into a great deal of tedious detail here, but I think if you'd turn back in the Old Testament that you'd find two things, that the vine and the fig tree represent the nation Israel. Isaiah speaks of the vine, Jeremiah of the fig tree, and that the fig tree is a sign of the nation Israel. And I think now he's talking about the nation Israel. When his branch is yet tender and putteth forth leaves, ye know that summer is nigh. And the thing about the fig tree is that it puts forth its leaves, as you know, early in the summertime. Now, there are those that like to relate this to what is happening over there now. Now, may I say that what's happening over there now, I think, is quite wonderful, but I do not think that it's the fulfillment of this at all. I think that you're going to see a great deal more that will take place when God begins to move with him than what you're seeing today. I think what you're seeing today reveals, as it's convinced so many, that here is a nation that's been out of business for 2,500 years, that all of a sudden comes back into existence. And God said that's what's going to happen to it. And I do think that that is very impressive today. But using the slang expression, we haven't seen anything yet. I think that fulfillment of this, when that fig tree begins to bud, you're going to see some buds, a whole lot of buds, more than we're seeing today. Now will you notice, so likewise ye, when you see all these things, know that it is near, even at the doors. That is what? His coming. Verily I say unto you, this generation shall not pass till all these things be fulfilled. Now there's been two ways of interpreting that word generation, the ganao. Does it mean here the nation Israel, that this generation, that is the Jewish people, will not pass away till all these be fulfilled? Or does it mean the generation that's then living is going to see all of these things take place? And may I say, both of them are true. And I'm not sure, but what the Lord had both

oath in mind when he mentioned this. Now he enforces what he said with this: heaven and earth shall pass away, but my words shall not pass away. And if you've noticed now that this has been the second time that he has inserted a statement like this, that his word is important and that attention should be given to it. You remember when Paul's talking about the rapture, he says, "This we say unto you by the word of the Lord." And I think Paul means he had a special revelation on it. And I think that the Spirit of God means for us to pay particular attention when that sort of thing is said. Because you and I are living in a day when these things are ridiculed. And they're ridiculed in the church today. Many people do not believe these things that concern prophecy. They poo-poo them. They say that these things will never come to pass. You remember Peter said that these days would come when they would say, "Where is the sign of his coming?" And they would ridicule this great truth of the Word of God. And so he's come forth to enforce this in this particular case and also relative to the rapture. But he says now, "But of that day and hour knoweth no man, no, not the angels of heaven, but my Father only." The only thing that disturbs me when someone comes along and announces a date is that I know that that day I can't look for him to come, because he's coming at a time when they know not. And I've often wondered if it might not be the day after one of these days that some of these fellows predict. May I say that this is a business that we ought never to go into, is even to come so close as to say, as right now I'm hearing voices that want to say something sensational, and they say, "He's going to come in our lifetime." I've heard that. How do you know it? I'd like to have that verse. I'd love to have that scripture and that teaching from the Word of God. He's going to come in our lifetime? I don't know. He could, but I don't know it, and I don't think they know. And there are those that say, "Well, he is going to come now in this century," and I can't find where the century was to be singled out. And there are all sorts of methods made. Now, I won't be around for this, but some of you will, and when you get to it, you remember that that preacher down there at the Church of the Open Door way back there said this was going to happen. When we get to 2000 A.D., my friend, there will be an epidemic then of date setters, and they'll tell you he's coming in 2000. You say, "How do you know that?" Because 1000 A.D. saw that same sort of thing. We need to recognize the fact that though you're looking for him to come, we are to stay away from this business of date setting, and nothing will bring the study of prophecy into disrepute more than for anyone to attempt to set a date. And our Lord scored it for this, his coming to the earth, and also for his rapture, that no one knows, but of that day and hour knoweth no man, no, not the angels of heaven, but my Father only. Now will you notice, "But as the days of Noah were, so shall also the coming of the Son of Man be." Now, what kind of days were the days of Noah? Well, we've seen that God looked down and he saw that all flesh had corrupted his way upon the earth, and it was narrowed down now till there was just one man left, and that was this man Noah that was faithful to God, the only man. And it was said of him that he walked with God, and it's reduced to one individual. May I say to you, that means that this day of Noah was a terrible day. Lawlessness, we're told, immorality. But wait just a minute. That's not what our Lord mentions. Listen to this. "For as in the days that were before the flood, they were eating and drinking, marrying and giving in marriage until the day that Noah entered into the ark." Now, what is wrong with eating and drinking? If you do too much of it, of course. But what's wrong with eating and drinking? There's nothing wrong with it. They're marrying and giving in marriage.
Is there anything wrong with that? And of course, there's nothing wrong with marrying and giving in marriage. Well, what does our Lord mean when he says that in the days of Noah they were eating and drinking, they were marrying and giving in marriage? What's wrong? I'll tell you what's wrong. They were eating and drinking as if God did not exist. They said, that old fella out there, he says that there's going to be a flood. What nonsense. We know there's not going to be a flood. And they had marriages. And friends, God was left out of them. It's very much like today. People are living as if God does not exist. I'm of the opinion that a great many people that go to church on Sunday, and they come generally Sunday morning, you never see them any other time. I'm confident from one Sunday morning to another Sunday morning, God's not in their thinking. He doesn't enter into their business. He doesn't enter into their home. He's not geared into their lives at all. There's no reality whatsoever. And that's the way that it was in the days of Noah. Men were marrying and giving and marrying. Nothing wrong with it other than God was left out. They were doing these things as if God did not exist and as if they'd be here forever, and they were right in the presence of the flood. I do not know this, but a very wonderful Bible teacher, we were riding in the car going to Chicago, and he reached over and tapped me on the knee. He said, you know, McGee, you and I have been talking on prophecy this week, but if you and I really knew how close we are to the rapture, you know, we may be frightened that it may be closer than we dream it is. I wonder if we are not living today as if the thing's just going to continue forever as it is right now, and there'll be no change in it. How much does God enter into your daily life? Now, as I said this morning, the church work is not done inside the walls of this church. It's what takes place outside. Well, it'll take place Monday. It's what'll take place on Tuesday. It's what'll take place on Wednesday. How much of the Word of God goes out from you during the week? Or when you put on your work clothes in the morning, it's goodbye, God. We'll see you next Sunday morning. Hope you'll be around. Is it that attitude? That's the way it was in the days of Noah. Godless days. Now, and they knew not until the flood came and took them all away, so shall also the coming of the Son of Man be. Now will you note, then shall two be in the field, the one shall be taken, the other left. Two women shall be grinding at the mill, the one shall be taken and the other left. Now there's somebody going to say, well, finally, preacher, you painted yourself into a corner. You've been saying that the rapture is not in the Olivet Discourse, and here it is. There's two in the field, one taken, one left, and that's not rapture. What is it? And here are two at the mill grinding, one taken and one left. If that's not rapture, what is it? Well, it's not rapture. It's altogether something different than rapture. Now, what's the pattern that we have here? The days of Noah. The godless crowd, they knew not until the flood came and took them all away. Who was really raptured at the time of the flood? Noah? No, he was left here. He went on. Who was taken away? This generation that married and were given in marriage, they ate and drank as if God didn't exist. They are the ones that were taken away, and that's the way it'll be when he comes again. Who is it that will be taken away? They'll be taken away in judgment, as they were in the days of Noah. Those that are left to enter into the kingdom. If you'd keep on in this discourse, you'll find out that he'll say, blessed are ye of my Father, enter into the kingdom. And then he says to the other, cursed are you, and you will enter into outer darkness. So that, may I say, that
I don't think I painted myself into a corner. This is not rapture. We're talking now about the days

to Noah. And when those were taken away, they were taken away in judgment. And that's the way it'll be in that day. This is not the rapture. It's when they're taken out of the world to meet the Lord in the air, and so shall they ever be with the Lord. That's not the picture that you have here at all, but altogether different. Now will you notice, two women shall be grinding at the mill, one shall be taken, the other left. Watch therefore, for ye know not what hour your Lord doth come. I do not know whether you detect it in the text or not, but there is the note of anxiety, there is the note of almost fearfulness, and it's like this: but know this, that if the goodman of the house had known in what watch the thief would come, he would have watched and would not have suffered his house to be broken up. May I say to you, it's like watching for a thief. Now, is that the way the church is to watch for the Lord to come? No, the language is just absolutely the opposite. You remember Paul said to the Thessalonians, how ye turn to God from idols to serve the living and true God and to wait for his Son from heaven. It's an altogether different word, by the way. And then he goes on in the fifth chapter to say that the Lord is coming to this earth like a thief in the night. But he says, ye are not the children of the night, and he will not come to you as a thief. Do you think he's coming to the church as a thief? You don't welcome the thief. The church is looking for that blessed hope and the glorious appearing of our great God and Savior. It's not looking for that blessed hope and the glorious appearing of the thief. Now, when you left home tonight, did you leave a note on the back door saying, Mr. Thief, I have left the door unlocked. You will find the family silver in the second drawer to the left. Did you put a note like that? I'm sure you didn't. I'm of the opinion that you locked everything up. You probably double locked in these days everything to keep the thief out. You don't want the thief to come in. And when the Lord comes to the earth to establish his kingdom, do you think the world will want him? Would you think that tonight this group of communists that have met in Moscow, do you think that they made any plans for the Lord to come and take over? I don't think so. And I do not believe that in this country of ours today they have very much room for him in Washington. I don't think they have any. And I'm not talking politics, because it doesn't make any difference what party that you have in. They're not looking for him. And if he came tonight, he'd be a thief breaking in. But he doesn't come that way. And watch therefore, for ye know not what hour your Lord doth come. Watch. And I detect in that the thing that the Old Testament prophet talked about. He says, in that day they're going to say in the morning, would God it were night. And at night they'll say, would God it were morning. What's the difficulty? Fear and dread are in their hearts as they look about them, and they're watching in fear. The church is to wait for him to come. I got interested in this several years ago, in fact, many years ago now, and I found out that back in the Old Testament alone, there are 17 different words that indicate watching and waiting. And of course, we have only really the one word to translate watch. And somebody says, well, I just don't see how that there could be that many. Well, may I illustrate? I think there can be several ways of watching. Here is a man. It's the fall of the year. The deer season opens, and his neighbor and he have been going deer hunting up here to Utah every fall for about 10 years. And so they get their gear together. They get in their camper and they start out the day before. And they drive up to their familiar spot and they camp that night to be ready the next morning when the season opens. And so the next morning, before it's daylight, they crawl up
to that accustomed spot. One of them takes his place at that hogback right where their deer tracks, where he's been every year. He got his deer there one time. That was 10 years ago. He hadn't had one since. But he goes right back to that spot to wait because he's sure another deer is going to come over there one of these days. So he sits down on a log that is there, and he begins to put his gun down, and he begins to watch. He hears a noise over in the brush, and he raises his gun. It's another hunter, and so he doesn't shoot him this time. He may get him next time, but he don't get him this time. So he's watching, and that's one way of watching, by the way. But suppose you meet that man a month later down here at 6th and Broadway, and you see him standing on the corner, and he looks over there when the light changes. When the light changes, he looks over here, and then he looks down the street, and there he is watching again. And you wonder, what in the world he's watching for now? You go up to him, says, waiting for someone? Oh, he said, yes, my wife is 30 minutes late. She went down there to Bullock's, and she used to be here 30 minutes ago. But he's watching for his wife. And that's different than watching for the deer to come. I could make a bad pun there if I wanted to, but I don't want to. But let's move up now 2 or 3 more months, and you go out to the hospital, and you see him and his wife now sitting by the bedside, and there is their little boy that's in the bed. The doctor says about midnight the crisis will come. They're sitting there watching. Now, that's different than any kind of watching that he did up yonder watching for a deer. That's different than waiting on the corner for his wife. It's a different way of watching. May I say to you, in that day, and our Lord makes it very clear here, that it's like watching for a thief in that day. It'll be a note of urgency and a note of fear and a note of anxiety. That's the way they watch. But for the child of God today, it's looking for that blessed hope and the glorious appearing of our great God and Savior. And may I say that I believe that if we really hold this hope, that it will do quite a few things for our Christian lives. The first thing is it's going to put us on our toes where the church is not tonight. Now, one of the things that's said to the church again and again is awake, awake. You're not children of the night. Don't let him come like a thief. You are to be awake. You're to be alert. And I think that every Christian in this day in which we're living ought to be on his toes for the Lord. Honestly, let's put reality in it. Suppose he had come tomorrow morning at 10 o'clock. Where would he find you? What would you be doing? Suppose he came tomorrow night at 10 o'clock. Where would he find you and what would you be doing? You see what I mean? May I say to you that looking for him to come is not some little pious expression, but it's a life that enters into every moment. I remember hearing the late Dr. Gerard Lowe, who was pastor of the First Presbyterian Church in Dallas years ago. I don't mean Dallas and Memphis. He was telling about he had an officer in his church, an elder, who had played golf with him. He was a lawyer, and every Monday he and the lawyer went out to play golf. And he called the lawyer and asked him, was he going to be able to go out this particular Monday? And so he said, yes, he would, but he said, I have a client coming in at noon. You come on down to my office and just wait, and my secretary will be gone, but you just come on in and wait, and we'll go play golf soon as I get through. So Dr. Lowe told me, says, I went on down. I went up and sat down in the office to wait for him, and I heard him in there talking. Said in a few minutes, said he came out with a client, and he introduced him. And when he saw me, Dr. Lowe said, he saw that we were going to play golf, and he said, well, I'm sorry, calling the lawyer by his first name, Bill or Jake, said, I'm sorry I detained you.
And he said, "Oh, that's all right." Said, "We spend the rest of the afternoon."

0: out playing. And then this man, who was the client, said to the lawyer, said, look, said, I used to see you out at the club on Sunday afternoon playing golf. Said, now, why is it I haven't seen you out there recently? Oh, he said, this preacher's responsible for it. And Dr. Lowe told me, he said, you know, said, I just don't like for a preacher to be made responsible for things like that. And so I immediately spoke up because I wasn't responsible. And I said, look here, I never preached about playing golf on Sunday in my life. And I never said anything to you about that. He laughed. He said, that's right. He never did. But he's responsible. And this man says, then how is he responsible? Well, he said, I'll tell you. Said, you know, I never knew the Lord was going to come back one of these days, and he might come anytime. And he said, this is the first preacher that ever told me that. And he said, you know, I began to look for him, and I am looking for him. And he says, one Sunday I was out there playing golf. Now, he says, I don't think it's wrong to play golf on Sunday. It's still don't. But said, you know, I got to thinking about it. If the Lord came out Sunday afternoon, I'd be a little embarrassed. And he said, I felt like maybe I better be doing something else. And he says, for that reason, I gave it up. Now, don't you go out of here and say that the preacher at the Church of the Open Door said playing golf on Sunday is wrong, because I didn't say that. I just said that one man, a layman, came under conviction when he really started looking for the Lord. You don't have to preach against particular things if people really begin to look for the Lord to come, my friend. That'll take care of itself, because then the man doesn't need a watchdog to go with him. He doesn't need the FBI to check up on him. The Lord is watching him all the time, and he's watching for the Lord to come. And it makes a lot of difference in your life, my beloved, when it becomes a reality and not just a doctrine. Shall we pray? Heavenly Father, we truly thank Thee for Thy Word, and we thank Thee for this wonderful hope Thou hast given to us, a hope that Thou hast called a purifying hope, and we believe that it will shape our lives. We believe that it will cause us maybe to be doing things that are more profitable than some of the things that we are doing. And we recognize it's not even a question of right and wrong. It's a question of pleasing the Savior, before whom we shall appear someday and give an account of ourselves to Him. For we must all appear before the judgment seat of Christ and give an account of every moment of the day that we spend as a child of God down here. We pray, therefore, that we'll be able to sit down with Him, and we'll be able to look at the record and have a record that will be able to stand the white light of His presence. May it indeed affect our lives, for we pray in His name. Amen.
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8: Folks, I will never make it as a rapper. And I don't think most of you will either. I've reduced the message to just 3 lines, and they've been pulsating in my mind for the last couple of days, and I want them to pulsate in yours as well. Christ redeemed me. Christ is with me. Christ will take me home.
0: Welcome to Open the Bible Weekend with Pastor Colin Smith. And I see that you did leave the gold chains and the grill out of the studio when you came in today. So that's good.
9: For sure, the statement, I will not make it as a rapper, is absolutely true.
0: I would agree with that. And neither would I.
9: It's a marvelous gift, but it's not one that was given to me. So I got to enjoy the talent of other people. That is marvelous. But, you know, here's my best attempt, you know.
0: Yeah.
9: Christ redeemed me. Christ is with me. And Christ will take me home. The reason I put these three little phrases together is they're a marvelous reflection of the festivals of the Old Testament. We're looking at what we should celebrate, and what we celebrate indicates what we value. And the festivals in the Old Testament were really a rhythm that God gave in the course of a year to say, don't miss these things. These are the things that matter. So let them be reinforced in your mind and in your heart. And they all point us to Jesus Christ in a very wonderful way. And so I hope that there's going to be a great deal of joy. Probably not a lot of rapping on the program today,
0: right.
9: But there will be a great deal of joy in the festivals that God has given to us in His Word.
0: Well, we are in Deuteronomy 16, so you can join us there as we continue the message, Celebrate All That Is Yours in Christ. Here is Pastor Colin.
8: Celebrations matter because they identify what we value. And that's why Deuteronomy chapter 16 is so important in the Old Testament, and that is why it is so important for us, because it raises the question for the people of God, what is worth celebrating? And Moses has 3 answers to that question. Number 1, celebrate the feast of Passover. Now, you can read the story of Passover in Exodus in chapter 12. Many of you will know this story well. But to refresh our memories, God's people were slaves in Egypt. It had been like that over 400 years. And they had been oppressed by a cruel tyrant who defied God and abused his people. And God said to the tyrant, let my people go. But the Pharaoh cared nothing for the word of God. So God came down in judgment and in mercy. The judgment broke the power of Pharaoh, thank God. His mercy protected his own people. The Bible says that the wages of sin is death. And death came on that night of the Passover to every home in Egypt. It was an awful night of God's judgment, as the final day of God's judgment will be an awful day.

0: But God said to his people, sacrifice a lamb and take the blood from the sacrificed animal and paint it over the lintels and the posts at the frame of your door. And then God said, Exodus 12:13, when I see the blood, I will pass over you. Now you see, that's where Passover comes from. From Exodus chapter 12 and verse 13, God says, when I see the blood of the sacrificed animal painted on your doorframes, I will pass over you. God saved his people from fearsome wrath in his judgment and brought them out of slavery and made a covenant with them through the blood of a sacrifice applied to them. And Moses says, celebrate this. Now here's the second, verse 9. Celebrate, verse 10 rather, the Feast of Weeks. Now, the timing of these festivals is a matter of some debate, and in order to keep this to time, we're not going to go there today. But let me simply make two observations. The Feast of Weeks is obviously connected with the harvest. See that in verse 9, count off 7 weeks from the time you begin to put the sickle to the standing grain. So it's connected with harvest. If you check out Exodus chapter 23 and verse 16, it is actually called the Feast of Harvest. You have the same three feasts that are mentioned there, but by different names. And Moses says in Exodus that it is the Feast of Harvest with the first fruits of the crops. So the beginning of the sickle going in is obviously significant, the first fruits. So it's tied to harvest, and the second observation is it's tied to the beginning of harvest. And this becomes especially clear in Numbers chapter 28 and verse 26, where again it is associated with the first fruits, that is, the first samples of the harvest that the people brought as a gift before the Lord. Moses says in Numbers 28, on the day of first fruits, when you present to the Lord an offering of new grain during the Feast of Weeks. So the day of first fruits comes during the Feast of Weeks. So clearly this is a celebration that relates to the harvest and relates to the beginning of the harvest. Now, where does the New Testament go with this? Two answers. Number one, it goes to the resurrection of our Lord Jesus Christ. Because Jesus Christ in the New Testament is the first fruit. Do you remember this from 1 Corinthians in chapter 15? You're familiar with the Messiah, you can hardly hear verses from 1 Corinthians 15 without hearing the music in your mind and in your heart. Christ has indeed been raised from the dead, the first fruits of those who have fallen asleep. Now, the first fruit was a kind of a sample. It was a taste, it was a pledge of what was still to follow in the harvest. And Paul says in 1 Corinthians, Christ is the first fruit. So think about this now. You see, Jesus has been raised from the dead. Now, someone might say, well, that's marvelous, but what has it got to do with me? Here's Paul's answer. He is the first fruit of those who have fallen asleep. In other words, he rose not only for himself, but he rose as the first of many. And just as the first basket of fruit that is picked from a tree gives you a sample of all that's to come from the tree in the remainder of the time during which it will produce fruit, so the resurrection of Jesus Christ gives us a first glimpse of the day when all of God's people will be changed, as Paul says in 1 Corinthians, in a moment and in the twinkling of an eye, the dead in Christ will be raised incorruptible and we will be changed. And you remember, Paul continues, he says, as in Adam all die, so in Christ, if you're in Christ, we will all be made alive, but each in his own turn. And he says it again, Christ is the first fruits, and then when he comes, those who belong to him. That's the first answer. Here's the second. The New Testament takes this theme of the first fruits not only to the resurrection of Jesus Christ, but also wonderfully to the gift of the Holy Spirit. And I'm thinking here of Romans chapter 8 and verse 23, where Paul says, we ourselves who have the first fruits of the Spirit. We have the first fruit of the Spirit. That's true of you if you're a Christian. What happens? Well, we groan eagerly as we await, inwardly as we await our adoption as sons, the redemption of our bodies. Now, here's a fascinating thing. By the time of the New Testament, the Feast of Weeks was known by another name. You see what it says here? Count off 7 weeks, verse 9, from the time you begin to put the sickle into the standing grain. How long is 7 weeks in days? It is. How long is 7 weeks in days? 49 days. Just checking you're still with me here. Okay, so the day that follows the 49 days that have to be counted off is the 50th day. And so do you understand why in Greek the Feast of Weeks was referred to as, tell me, Pentecost? So Acts chapter 2 and verse 1. See, when the day of Pentecost came, they were all together in one place. Why were they all together in one place? Why does Luke say in verse 5 that in Jerusalem, there were God-fearing Jews from every nation under heaven? Why had they come from every nation under heaven to Jerusalem then? Answer, they'd come for the Feast of Weeks. They're putting Deuteronomy chapter 16 into practice. And Luke tells us that it was on that day, right there in the Feast of Weeks, that the first fruits of the Spirit fell upon not just the apostles, but upon all believers. And that this was the beginning of the harvest that would come from the death and the resurrection of our Lord and Savior, Jesus Christ. And so Paul takes this up in Romans and he says, well, now you understand, the Holy Spirit is given to us as the first fruits. Think of what that means. The Holy Spirit lives within you, giving you a taste, a sample, an experience of God now that is just an earnest, a beginning of what lies ahead of you as a Christian believer. You have a taste of the love of God that you will know in all its fullness in heaven. You have a glimpse of the glory of Christ that you will see in all his beauty when you arrive in his presence. You have a beginning of the new life now that when you enter his glorious presence will be yours forever and forever. And that taste, that glimpse, that beginning, that pledge, that promise of what is still to come. Paul says it's ours by the Spirit. And so changing the picture a little, he says, the Spirit is given to us as a deposit, guaranteeing what is to come. You have a taste already. Just a taste, just a sample, just like the first basket of fruit, but there's a whole tree that's still to issue fruit. The first fruits. And when we taste the first fruit, oh, we long, Paul says, for the fullness that is yet to come.
1: 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Let's get back to the message. Here is Pastor Colin.
0: So the Feast of Passover points us to the redeeming work of Jesus Christ in his death on the cross. The Feast of Weeks, or the Feast of First Fruits, whichever way you want to refer to it, points us to the resurrection of Christ and to the gift of the Holy Spirit, to Jesus' great promise that ties these two together. He says, I will not leave you as orphans. I will come to you. I will come to you. So Christ redeems us. That's something worth celebrating. Christ is with us, our risen Savior, present by the Spirit today in your life. That is something worth celebrating. Here's the last one more briefly. Verse 13, celebrate the Feast of Tabernacles. This one also was known by another name, sometimes referred to as the Feast of Booths, the Feast of Booths. Now, Of all these three festivals, this one has got to be the one that was the greatest fun for the kids.

0: going to love this one. Because you find out more detail about what actually happened in Leviticus chapter 23, where we read these words, live in booths for 7 days. Can you imagine that with the kids? What they did was they actually built out of branches from trees and leaves, they built a kind of shelter, a sort of tent. This is camp out, folks. That's what it is. It's a week's camp out and families coming from all over the nation. Can you imagine the excitement of the kids on this one? Hey, Dad, when's the Feast of Booths? When are we going to make our camp out? You know, got to make a better hut than the neighbors this year because theirs was really cool last time, you see? So here the nation comes to Jerusalem and they're all building these temporary shelters. Now you say, well, why in the world did they do this? The idea of the festival was very simple, to remind God's people that when they came out of Egypt, they did not live in houses as those in the promised land in subsequent generations were able to enjoy. But for 40 years in the desert, God says, I had my people live in tents or booths. So live in booths for 7 days. You say, where in the world does the New Testament go with that? 2 Corinthians chapter 5. And verse 1, listen to this. Paul says, we know that if this earthly tent we live in is destroyed, we have a building from God, an eternal house not made with human hands. That's where it goes. Oh, you're living in a lovely house. Here you are in the promised land. But spend a week every year in a booth to remind you that this world is not your home. You are passing through. And Paul says, this earthly tent that I live in, this body that decays and ages and wears out in all kinds of ways over the years, one day it's going to be destroyed. But that's not going to be the end of me, because God did not create me to live in this booth forever. But when this earthly tent is destroyed, we have a building from God, not made with human hands. He's talking about the resurrection body. Folks, during the summer, I benefited a great deal from reading John Bunyan. Most of you will know that name. He's best known, of course, for Pilgrim's Progress, but he wrote many other wonderful, wonderful books that are much less well known. Bunyan spent 12 years in prison for preaching the gospel. 12 years. He only lived to the age of 60. When he was in court on one of these occasions, the judge made it clear to him, you can go if you promise not to preach. You know what Bunyan said? He looked straight at the judge and he said, sir, you and I are at a point. We're at a point. Because if you release me today, I will preach tomorrow. Well, you know what happened. And he was a family man. See, it's good to remember that about great heroes from the past. He had a wife who he cherished and 3 children, 2 daughters and a son, and one of the daughters who was closest to his heart was blind. He had a tenderness towards his blind daughter. And he's taken to prison, then he was released for a short time, then he's taken back because he won't stop preaching. 12 years of all out of the 60 years of his life, he's in prison. He says in his biography, his own story, Grace Abounding, he says this, he says that saying goodbye to his family, he says it was like pulling the flesh from my bones. When he's released after 12 years, here's a pastor who had all kinds of good things to say to his people about how to endure difficult circumstances. I'd like to listen to that pastor, wouldn't you? I think he'd have something to say. Towards the end of his life, as he began to write down some of the lessons, he said this, and I discovered it in one of his lesser-known writings this summer. 1685, he says, sometimes I look at myself and I say, where am I now? And he says, I give myself this answer. I say, I'm in an evil world and I'm a long way from heaven. Sometimes benighted, sometimes beguiled, sometimes fearing, sometimes hoping, sometimes breathing, sometimes dying, and the like. Then he continues, then I turn the tables, he says, and I say, where shall I be soon? And when I can see where I will be soon, after a few more times have passed over me, and I can say to myself, I see myself with Jesus, then he says this yields glory, even to my spirit now. Now, here's Bunyan out of his heart-aching experience, and he's telling his people, how do you endure the difficulties and the pressures of life in this world? How are you going to do it? And Bunyan says, I just keep asking myself these two questions. Where am I now? Where will I be soon? Every time I ask myself, where am I now? I'm reminded I'm in a booth. But soon I'll be in a city. I live in this fallen world where people disappoint me and where so much is so wrong, but I will not be here forever. Soon I will be with Jesus. And Bunyan says, when my soul can grasp this, then I am strengthened. That is the point of the Festival of Booths. That I can grasp the difference between what I'm experiencing now as a pilgrim in this passing world and what lies ahead of me in the presence of Jesus. So the Feast of Tabernacles, the Festival of Booths, reminds me that this world is not my home. It points to the second coming of Jesus and to the great inheritance that will be ours on that day, when faith will be turned to sight, when this lowly body will be changed to be like his glorious body, and we shall be forever with the Lord. In other words, it's reminding us in the temporariness and the uncomfortable experience of life in this world that Christ will bring us home. And that is why Moses says beautifully in Deuteronomy 16 and verse 15, your joy will be complete. So folks, it's done my soul good just to meditate on these three festivals and what they mean for us today. They point us to Jesus Christ and all that is ours in him. The Passover pointing us to the death of Christ. The Feast of Weeks, our first fruits, to the resurrection and the gift of the Holy Spirit. The Feast of Booths, reminding us that we are pilgrims in this world and soon we are going home. There's three things worth celebrating, right? Not just worth knowing, because that can leave you unaffected, but worth celebrating because that will shape your life. Folks, I will never make it as a rapper. And I don't think most of you will either. But help me with this. I've reduced the message to just three lines, and they've been pulsating in my mind for the last couple of days, and I want them to pulsate in yours as well. Listen. Christ redeemed me. Christ is with me. Christ will take me home. Help me. Christ redeemed me. Christ is with me. Christ will take me home. Christ redeemed me. Christ is with me. Christ will take me home. Christ redeemed me. Christ is with me. Christ will take me home. That is worth an amen. That is worth celebrating. That is worth celebrating. Christ crucified. Christ risen. Christ coming again. That is worth celebrating.
1: How many of us are going to be thinking about those three truths? Christ redeemed me, Christ is with me, Christ will take me home. You're listening to Open the Bible Weekend with Pastor Colin Smith and a message called Celebrate All That Is Yours in Christ. It's part of our series on the book of Deuteronomy called Take Two, The Power of a Fresh Start. 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Well, as you give a gift of any amount this month, you're going to receive a copy of Pastor Brad Weatherall's book called Saved to Sin No More. And Colin, who is this book for?
2: Well, it's really for every Christian who wants to make progress in his or her battle against sin. And that's surely got to be everyone who knows and loves the Lord Jesus Christ. You know, I think one of the greatest struggles that we have is just discouragement. And the doctrine of union with Christ is the most encouraging truth that I know in all of the Bible. Faith unites us to the Lord Jesus Christ so that his presence is in us through the Holy Spirit. And when Christ is in us, there's something of the power and the peace and the joy of the Lord Jesus that's actually in us too. And when that's the case, it makes what would have been impossible for us on our own possible because his power and his presence is with us. So getting hold of what it means to actually have Christ in us and for us to be in him, that's union with Christ, is going to be the most encouraging thing for moving forward in the battle against stubborn sins that often defeat us.
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0: The Pharisees were the Bible scholars of their day. They searched the scriptures, they studied the prophecies concerning the promised Messiah, and yet when he was right in front of them, they failed to recognize him. Is it possible that we could be biblically knowledgeable and yet spiritually blind like the Pharisees? Today on Truth for Life Weekend, Alistair Begg challenges us to take an honest look at our own response to the teaching of Jesus.
1: We turn this morning to John chapter 9, and we read from verse 39. We read these three verses, and then we'll pray and study them together. Jesus said, "For judgment I have come into this world, so that the blind will see, and those who see will become blind." Some Pharisees who were with him heard him say this and asked, "What? Are we blind too?" Jesus said, "If you were blind,

In the British Parliament, when the time comes for its members to vote, they ring what is called the division bell. The division bell to which I refer is a bell that is sounded within the precincts of Parliament, calling the members to a vote. Something similar happens in Congress, but there is no special name for it. At least I checked yesterday, and there wasn't yesterday. And it means that the members have about 8 minutes to assemble themselves in the appropriate division lobby in order to vote for or against the resolution. And so the notion of the bell and the sounding of the bell immediately calls the question. And folks know it is decision time. I want to suggest to you that that is the most appropriate introduction that I can find for where we are this morning in relationship to these concluding verses of John chapter 9. Because by his coming into the world, Jesus, if you like, sounds the division bell. And this division is an inevitable division, and it is an unavoidable division. Indeed, the inevitable consequence of the coming of Jesus is just that division. To be confronted with the claims of Jesus is to find oneself at a crossroads. At a crossroads, one has to make a decision, and the way in which we turn defines so much that follows from it. And this division, we have learned, runs all the way through John's Gospel. Classically, in chapter 3 and in verse 18, we noted it earlier in the study in John 9, whoever believes in him is not condemned, but whoever does not believe stands condemned already because he has not believed in the name of God's one and only Son. So what we discover is simply this, that the inevitable consequence of the presence of Jesus in the world is a separation between those who claim to have religious insight, even though they are in fact spiritually blind, and those who, conscious of the fact that they are blinded by sin, pray that they might be given the sight of which the sin inherent in their nature has robbed them. And this contrast is clearly seen in this chapter. We have spent, obviously, the vast majority of time looking at the incident concerning the healing of the man born blind. This man was awakened to the fact of his spiritual blindness. He might have thought that his greatest need in life was in order to have his physical sight restored, which of course Jesus had done. But when all is said and done, Jesus seeks him out in order to ask him a question, the question that is found in verse 35, do you believe in the Son of Man? And the response of the man is eager. He is genuinely interested. Who is he, sir? The man asks, tell me so that I may believe in him. And he stands in direct contrast to the Pharisees who refused to see what was right before their noses. They were the ones who claimed to have the sight, but they were in fact the ones who were blind to the truth. So I say to you again, to be confronted by the teaching of Jesus is to find oneself standing at a crossroads. And this is not a truth that is tucked away in corners of the Bible, but actually simply stands, as it were, in strategic positions all the way through the gospel records. I was talking with someone earlier this morning about a baby that was born on Friday, and I was thinking of all the joy that is in that, and people taking the little girl in their arms and making pronouncements about how her little features are and who she looks like and perhaps what she will become. And over the years, we have all engaged in that and observed that, and we've heard all kinds of things said about the children held in the arms of an older person. But none of us, I would suggest, have ever heard anybody take a child in their arms and say what Simeon said when he took the child Jesus in his arms on the occasion that Mary and Joseph brought him for dedication at the temple. Listen to what he said when he took the child Jesus in his arms. This child is destined to cause the falling and rising of many in Israel, to be a sign that will be spoken against, so that the thoughts of many hearts will be revealed. What a strange thing to say about a baby. A thing that could be said really about no other child.

For there is no other who fulfills the role that Jesus fills. But the Pharisees refused to see this, and they did not like the division that was suggested. Jesus had declared that he didn't come into the world to condemn the world. We saw that back in verse 17 of chapter 3, but he came to save. This is not some kind of contradiction. In verse 39, Jesus said, "For judgment I have come into this world." Some bright spark said, "Well, I thought he said that he didn't come for condemnation." That's exactly right. He didn't come for condemnation, but judgment is an inevitable consequence of the coming of Jesus. When the light shines, when the division bell sounds, as it were, those who come to the light find it to be the light of life, while those who refuse the light turn away into deeper darkness. Now, it is for this reason that I have said to you in the past what I remind you of again now, namely, that it is a dangerous thing to sit and listen to the preaching of the Bible in church. And the reason it is dangerous lies in the fact that if the teaching of the Bible, if the proclaiming of the good news does not soften your heart, it will harden your heart. If the teaching does not draw you to Christ, it will inevitably drive you from Christ. When you resist the truth, when it is made clear to you, you leave the preacher with only one option, namely, to try again, and the next time to try and say it even more plainly than before. And in doing so, the preacher then exposes the listener to the risk of a further rejection of the good news. And that listener never knows when that rejection will prove to be the point at which their heart is hardened beyond recovery. I say to you that if in listening you remain unconverted, you are in a dangerous, vulnerable position. That's the significance, is it not, of what we read as a sort of parallel passage in our scripture reading from Isaiah chapter 6. If you care to turn to it, I'll remind you of it. If you don't, I'll quote it for you. Most of us, when we read Isaiah 6, only go as far as verse 8. The declaration of God, the revelation of himself, the response of Isaiah in humility and in contrition and in penitence, the question of God, who will go for us and who will I send? The response of Isaiah, I'll go for you. Will I do? I will go for you. And then usually that becomes the basis of a missionary talk, and they're calling people to serve Jesus and to go out, and a very valid missionary talk it is. But it goes on to verse 9, because once Isaiah says he was prepared to go, what a strange commission he receives. And God said, "Go and tell this people, be ever hearing but never understanding, be ever seeing but never perceiving, make the heart of the people calloused, make their ears dull, close their eyes, otherwise they might see with their eyes, hear with their ears, understand with their hearts, and turn and be healed." What a strange thing to say. What a bizarre commission to be given to a prophet. How are we to understand that? Well, we're helped when we look at the five or so occasions in the New Testament where Isaiah 6 is quoted. But we're also helped by considering the way in which Isaiah responded to that commission. What did he do? Did he take that commission and say, "Okay, I get it. What I'm supposed to do is make the story so complicated that most people won't be able to get it. Make it so complex and so convoluted that folks will be going, 'Oh, I don't understand that at all.'" No, he didn't do that. What did he do? He made a commitment to clarity and simplicity, so much so that in chapter 28 of Isaiah, the reaction of people to his prophetic ministry is to say, "Why is he treating us like kids?" Verse 9 of Isaiah 28, "Who is he trying to teach? To whom is he explaining his message? To children weaned from their milk, to those just taken from the breast." Why are you coming and speaking so plainly? Speaking as if we were children.

talking to us in such ABC language. Well, you see, he understands that by teaching with this clarity and with this simplicity, the imperatives of 9 and 10 in chapter 6 become the inevitable outcome of his ministry. That if the word of God does not shine in to soften, it will shine and it will bake your heart and harden it. If the rain of God's word does not irrigate your soul and soften it up to receive the seed that is planted, it will harden it and make your heart like a corrugated tin roof. If God's word won't save you, what will? Some people are waiting for their own personal miracle, their own personal intervention. And what John tells us in chapter 12 is that even after Jesus had done all of these miraculous signs, still they did not believe in him. And then he goes on to quote exactly Isaiah chapter 6, verses 9 and 10. It's the same thing that you have in the story that Jesus tells of the rich man and Lazarus. Remember? And the rich man dies and goes to hell and looks over and can see Lazarus. It's a picture, it's a metaphor. And he cries out that there would be intervention in the lives of his brothers. And the response is, if there's no point in anybody going to your brothers, because if they will not listen to Moses and the prophets, then they will not listen even though someone should rise from the dead. In other words, the confidence of heaven is in the scriptures. That's why James says, humbly, James 1:21, I think from memory, humbly accept the word planted in you that can save you. Today, if you hear God's voice, do not harden your hearts. If you think for a moment that you can hold the gospel as it is preached to you at arm's length in some kind of intellectual critical detachment, then your very posture reveals the blindness of your own mind. Jesus said, for judgment I have come into this world so that the blind will see and those who see will become blind. There is a division then that is inevitable. Then we come in verse 40 to the question asked by the Pharisees, which is a revealing question insofar as it reveals how they saw themselves and it reveals how they viewed Jesus. Some Pharisees who were with him heard him say this and asked, what are we blind to? You're not suggesting that we're blind, are you, Jesus? You're not actually suggesting that we need to come to you so that we might have our sight restored. It doesn't occur to these characters that they could possibly be blind. It never does to people who are blind, you see. One of the indications of your blindness is that you don't think you're blind. The indication that you're on the way to sight is in the awareness that you're blind. Well, the first thing that the Bible does when the light shines is shows up the darkness. And when the light shines in and shows up our blindness, then we know unless someone makes me see, I am to remain forever blind. But the greatest blindness is the blindness that is wrapped up in religious formalism, such as represented here by these Pharisees. They regard themselves as the guides of the blind. You can read that in Romans 2. They regard themselves as a light that shines to those in the darkness. They regard themselves as instructors of the foolish. Paul mentions all of that when he is arguing to the point in Romans 3 where he says, and so the whole world is accountable before God, whether you are a Gentile coming from that background or whether you are a Jew feeling yourself to be the custodians of all of this truth. And so it makes their question all the more striking, doesn't it? One can almost hear the almost see the sneer on their faces. What, are we blind too?
sense the smugness of their tone, catch a flavor of the derision.

0: directed at Jesus. You can just see this. You know that horrible feeling when you're in a room somewhere and everybody else thinks they're in the know, and they ask a question and they just are dissing you, and they look at one another like, you know, and you just feel so small and so impoverished by it all. That's what they're doing. Or they're looking at one another going, so we're blind too, are we, Jesus? Yeah. But blind they were. So blind, they didn't know how blind they were. They're like the man in Luke 18. Remember the wonderful parable Jesus tells of the Pharisee and the tax collector. And to those confident in their own righteousness and who look down on everybody else, Luke says in Luke 18, Jesus told a story. Context is clear, isn't it? To those who were confident in their own righteousness, to people who were sure they could see, to people who were dead certain that they were not the blind people, to those who were confident in their own righteousness and looked down on everybody else, all those poor people who can't see, Jesus told a parable. There were two men went up to the temple to pray. One was a Pharisee and the other a tax collector. The people nudging one another. Here we go. Good guy, bad guy. The classic Jesus story. There's a good fellow and a bad fellow. I wonder what this one's about. And the Pharisee stood up and prayed about himself. God, I thank you. I'm not like other men. Robbers, evildoers, adulterers, like this tax collector here. After all, I fast twice a week. I give a tenth of all I get. People will be going, that's pretty good. Pretty good. Giving him marks out of 10. Jesus said, but the tax collector stood at a distance. He would not even look up to heaven, but he beat his breast and said, God, have mercy on me, a sinner. And then the sting in the tail. Jesus says, I tell you that this man, the tax collector, went home justified before God. For everyone who exalts himself, like the Pharisees, who think they can see, will be humbled. And whoever humbles himself will be exalted. Do you remember the Simeon statement now, holding the baby in his arms? What did he say? This child is destined for the falling and rising of many in Israel. Until a man or a woman falls at the feet of Jesus and says, I am a blind man, I am a blind woman, they will never rise to see. As long as we sit in the supercilious perspective of the religious formalist declaring, you know, I have been around church for a long time. My uncle Jim gave me a Bible when we were married. I know that because I saw it just the other day. I hadn't seen it for years, but I know it's somewhere. You know, that all that kind of thing. I'm so glad that I don't need to trust in Jesus. I'm so glad that I'm like the Pharisee in this story. I'm not like other men. And actually, I've really upped my contribution since I came here as well, although I don't expect you to know much about that. Jesus turns the whole thing on its head. Oh, you're not suggesting that we're blind, are you, Jesus? You see, our response to Jesus shows what we think of ourselves. And our response to Jesus shows what we think of Jesus. And what they think of Jesus is just actually that he is deluded, that he's a madman, that he's demon-possessed. We saw that before. It comes again in chapter 10. Why listen to him, they said. He's demon-possessed and raving mad. And that, for me, is one of the great and intriguing things. How it is that people continue to come and listen to the Bible being preached, and actually you've already made your decision concerning Jesus. You've decided that Jesus was either deluded or he was deceitful. Unless you move from one of those two positions to acknowledge that he is who he is, that he is the light of the world, and that those who follow him will not walk in darkness, then you walk out into a darkness that is just completely utter darkness. Now look at how Jesus answers. Verse 39, there's a division. Verse 40, there's a question. And verse 41, there's an answer. The answer that he gives is a puzzling answer. It's certainly not an easy little verse, is it? They were probably expecting Jesus to say, yes, you are a blind bunch, or no, of course you're not blind. You're the Pharisees. You have all the news strapped around your wrists and fastened on your forehead. You've got all the Old Testament scriptures right there, right at your hand. They probably expected either a yes or a no. But instead of doing that, he does what he does so often. That is, he just reaches in and twists their noses a little bit.
1: by responding in what is a paradoxical fashion. Now, let me just quote to you a Phillips paraphrase of this verse, because I think it will help us get the sense of it. Phillips paraphrases verse 41, which here reads, "If you were blind, you would not be guilty of sin, but now that you claim you can see, your guilt remains." It's like a really bad riddle, isn't it? You can say it to yourself 15 times in a row and still not get it. But listen to how Phillips does it. "If you were blind," returned Jesus, "nobody could blame you. But as you insist, we can see, your guilt remains." If you were blind, you couldn't be held accountable for your ignorance. That's what he's saying. But since you insist you can see, your guilt remains. And before their very eyes, Jesus has done what God alone can do. If they'd been without any understanding of spiritual things, then of course there wouldn't have been blameworthy. But because they have a knowledge of this stuff, they're culpable because they are unwilling to see beyond the horizon, as it were, of the Old Testament.
2: 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That is Alistair Begg with a message titled, "Are We Blind Too?" 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I'm Bob Lapine. Thanks for studying the Bible with us. Meeting Jesus eventually brings us to a crossroads moment. Which way will we turn? Next weekend, we'll explore the options and their consequences. The Bible teaching of Alistair Begg is furnished by Truth for Life, where the learning is for living.
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9: 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On today's edition of The Plumb Line, I'm your host, Jay Rudolph. I'm excited to have Marcia Montenegro back with me. Marcia and I have had a number of conversations, and I might as well mention right away before I even welcome her that you can find those at places where you go for podcasts. After The Plumb Line airs on the radio, it goes up as a podcast, and you can go to Spotify, for example, put in The Plumb Line with Jay Rudolph, look up Marcia Montenegro's name, and you should be able to find lots of other topics and discussions that we have had. Welcome back to the broadcast, Marcia.
12: Hi. Thank you so much for having me on again, Jay.
9: This time we're going to talk about Spellbound, the paranormal seduction of today's kids. And this is, I have in front of me, you were kind enough to send me the updated 2024 edition, because originally this came out quite a few years, what was it, 2006 I'm looking at, huh? The first edition?
12: right. That's when it first came out.
9: Yeah. And, you know, a lot of this comes right out of your own experiences and your life story, which we don't have time or can't take the time to go back through that. In fact, that's, I'm glad I mentioned, you know, people can hear that life story and things, but you have very personal experience with what is in that book.
12: Yes, absolutely. I do. And as a former astrologer and someone who dabbled in those areas, I'm familiar with a lot of them. And then I had friends, you know, who were involved in a lot of this occult area as well.
9: Yeah. Well, I appreciate recommendations and the foreword from Norm Geisler. He is obviously very familiar to many of the listeners. I've had the pleasure of interviewing him before. And so, yeah, it's great to see that you got recommendations and a foreword from someone who certainly appreciates the work that you've done on this, huh?
12: Yeah, Dr. Geisler was great. I learned so much from him, and I graduated from the seminary that he co-founded.
9: Oh, really?
12: And so, yeah. So I took a lot of classes that he taught, and he was kind enough to invite me to the apologetics conferences that he started. So I spoke at those conferences. So I would see him, you know, at least every year, and I just learned so much from him. He was just a really great apologist and very brilliant theologian.
9: Certainly. Yeah. Well, and you have some similarities just quite a few years prior to one of my sons, but yeah, just the past graduation, one of my sons graduated from Southern Evangelical Seminary with an apologetics degree. So
12: really? Oh, I didn't know that. Yeah. Oh, that's great. So that's great.
9: You got that
12: in common.
9: Yeah. You don't have your background in common, though, because his son wasn't into all those things, thank the Lord. So, anyway.
12: I'm always glad to hear about another graduate from SES. Yeah. It's a really good seminary.
9: Yes, yeah, I've learned that. So, yeah, I hope that they will, in fact, come on board as a sponsor of the show. That would be fabulous. But anyway, well, let's get into the topic here, the paranormal. And let's get an explanation first off. You know, the word itself, even, it's broken down into two, para and normal. And so just explain what it means, even.
12: Yes, that's a good way to start, I think. So paranormal would be what a lot of people would call the supernatural. So supernatural means beyond the natural, something that is happening outside of the natural laws. And paranormal would be something that's happening outside of the normal ways of gaining information or doing things. So there's some access to something that goes beyond the mind and the five senses. They're very paranormal and supernatural are often used as meaning the same thing. But sometimes there is a view that some Christians have that true supernatural activities can only come from God. He's the only one who can actually do something that's authentically supernatural. Mm. And so when the book first came out in 2006, the publisher thought paranormal was a better word. And I agree. I could see their point because the activities of the occult are in the realm beyond the senses, but they're not coming from God's supernatural powers. Mm-hmm. So that was a distinction that they wanted to make. And I thought it was good too, because paranormal is a very good word to use in connection to the occult.
9: Yeah, well, and when most people think of the word paranormal, they, at least I do, and I think that most people do, think of, you know, something bad. It's not necessarily, the word doesn't necessarily mean that, whereas the word supernatural, to me, when I think of that word, I do think of God. I think of exactly what you said, so yeah.
12: Yeah, exactly. Yeah, there is kind of I do too. I think most Christians may also think that way when they hear the word supernatural. They think of, you know, the power of God beyond any kind of power that we have or that a created power exists. So paranormal is a good word. I mean, it has kind of some connotations of things that are weird or bizarre. And it's true. There are a lot of weird and bizarre things in the world of the occult. So it's difficult sometimes to find the right word for these things.
9: Yeah. Well, and you just, you know, use the word occult as well. And really, so are paranormal and occults kind of one and the same then?
12: Yeah, I would say that the occult deals with the paranormal, but not all things paranormal are necessarily occultic. I think in most cases they would be, just thinking kind of offhand here. I think the occult is more specific. So there are things that might be paranormal that are not occultic, but I think most occult activities are paranormal, because the reason they're part of the occult is because they deal with something that goes beyond the five senses and the normal ways of knowing things or doing things or seeing things. So it's not the normal, you know, your normal hearing or the normal means of information, the way you would find out information by reading it or getting it on the internet or somebody telling you, you know, that would be something beyond the normal way. That puts it in the realm of the paranormal. And the occult does deal with that. It also has other elements to it as well. It's not just that it goes beyond the normal five senses, but it also deals with the idea of reading a meaning into things, into patterns or numbers or colors or creation, you know, in some way, like reading the meaning of lines and angles in geomancy, which is a form of divination that uses basically the structure, the lines of the earth or patterns, and reads a meaning into them. So there's that element too, where you're reading a meaning into something, or tarot cards, you're reading a meaning from the images on the cards. And then another aspect of the occult is that there is this kind of secretiveness to it, that this is something that you wouldn't normally understand. You wouldn't come across this meaning or this information accidentally. It has to be taught, you know, it has to be passed on, or you have to take a class or read a book or something, you know, like astrology, which is believing that the zodiac and the planets and the sun and moon and their positions all have a meaning. That's not something you would normally think. You wouldn't normally think, oh, yes, that there's definitely a meaning in the pattern of, of the planets, you know. And what is that meaning? You know, you wouldn't normally think of that. So these are all things that don't come to people like in a regular way. You know, the understanding that you find in the occult or supposed understanding or knowledge is always going to be something that is secretive and that most people don't know, and they would definitely not figure it out on their own. So that's another element of the occult.
9: Yeah. Well, and the number one spot that I, in the scriptures that I think of right away, and you bring it up very, you know, early on in the book as well, when talking about these types of practices, is in Deuteronomy chapter 18. And so I'm going to go ahead and read verses 10 through 14 in the ESV from Deuteronomy 18, and then we'll talk about this a little bit before we go to the break. But it says, there shall not be found among you anyone who burns his son or his daughter as an offering, anyone who practices divination or tells fortunes or interprets omens, or a sorcerer or a charmer or a medium or a wizard or a necromancer, for whoever does these things is an abomination to the Lord. And because of these abominations, the Lord your God is driving them out before you. You shall be blameless before the Lord your God. For these nations which you are about to dispossess, listen to fortune tellers and to diviners. But as for you, the Lord your God has not allowed you to do this. And so this is written, obviously, to the Israelites as they're being established as a nation, as the chosen people here. But this is one of the areas of Scripture. You know, we always have to, I always stress, we have to be careful that we don't take something that was written to the Israelites, to the Jews, and, you know, make application to us if it doesn't apply to us. But in this case, I don't see any reason why this would not also apply to every human being because of the dangers of the occult practices, right?
12: Yes, exactly. And those practices that are listed there, that is the only place in Scripture that lists basically all the practices and all the categories of the occult, which I can talk about later, in one spot. Now, different practices such as divination are mentioned in other scriptures. There's a lot of scriptures that condemn divination. There's several scriptures that condemn spiritism or contact with the dead. So there's particular practices that are condemned elsewhere. And for example, in Acts 16, we have the woman, the slave girl, I think she was, with the spirit of divination, who was following Paul and I think Barnabas around and calling after, you know, saying what sounded good, like these men are teaching the way to God or a way to God or whatever. And finally, Paul turns around and rebukes her, and a demon comes out of her. Now, I always point out that this does not mean everyone who does the occult is demon possessed. But what I think it shows us is that there is something demonic that's the basis for these practices. And these practices were all ways that those who worshiped false gods were using to get information from the false gods. This was how they found things out. You know, they used divination and they tried to talk to the dead, and they were

0: trying to get information and guidance and messages from false gods and from spirits. And that is one reason this is such a forbidden practice from God, because this information and the way that people are getting this information is not from the Lord. You will not get information from God using these practices.
1: Exactly. Well, and these are, as I mentioned, very dangerous practices that are forbidden for all people, not just for the ancient Israelites. And so we'll talk about that more and why they're so dangerous, why to avoid them. They're not just harmless entertainment or, you know, some sort of fun games or something like that by any means. And my guest, Marcia Montenegro, has firsthand experience with that, and she'll talk more about it when we come back from the break in just a moment. By the way, you can visit her website, ChristianAnswersNewAge.com. ChristianAnswersNewAge.com. You'll be able to find out much more. In fact, right at the top, there's some banner questions. What is truth? What is spirituality? What is the occult? What is the New Age? And you can learn all about those things here on her website. I'd love to have you go there. I'd love to have you also go to theplumblineradio.com, and you can find out more about this show and find station listings and times, a way to listen online and more when you go to theplumblineradio.com. Don't go anywhere. 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
1: 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Thanks for joining me for The Plumb Line. I'm your host, G. Rudolph. My guest, Marcia Montenegro. We're talking about the paranormal and the occult from a biblical worldview on The Plumb Line. And as I was going to the break there, I mentioned about how dangerous this can be. And I think maybe a good place to start this segment, Marcia, is with the reality that there may be some coming to this broadcast right now who are engaged in this. Maybe they've thought it was some form of harmless entertainment, like, you know, a Ouija board or the tarot cards and things that you mentioned, like, oh, this, you know, it's just a little bit of fun and kind of like going to a sporting event or something, but it's much, much different, way different from that. And so I want to bring that up because two reasons. The first of those is I don't want to miss the opportunity that we might have someone coming just to learn and hear a little bit about what you have to share, but they do not know anything about Jesus Christ. Maybe they think he's one of these spirits that they're trying to connect with. And so anyway, they might just be completely confused about who Jesus is and the reality of his supreme power and that he is the supreme one, the King of all kings, Lord of lords. And so tell us a little bit about what that person needs to know and understand to have a relationship, a true relationship with Christ.
0: Okay, sure. Yes, Jesus is unique. There is absolutely no other spiritual figure that is like Jesus. Of course, all of the other spiritual leaders and religious founders were human and, you know, died, or they will die if they're still alive. Jesus had a physical death, but he had a physical resurrection as well and conquered death through that, because he is the Son of God and he is one with God, as the Trinity is, God the Father and Jesus the Son and the Holy Spirit are all are one God. They're equal, all eternal, but they're three distinct persons in the Godhead. And we are all born separated from God when we're born, because we have a sin nature and the desire to do our own will over God. You know, it's a very natural desire. That's just our natural way of wanting to be. And Jesus came and died on the cross so that when we believe in him as the one who died to pay the penalty for our sins, we can have eternal life. There has to be a payment for sin. And this is demonstrated throughout Scripture. God is totally righteous, and he cannot in any way excuse or tolerate sin, because it's completely against his nature. It's just impossible for God, as totally righteous, to be in any way okay with any kind of sin. So a payment for that sin was made by Jesus on the cross, and that allows those who believe in him to be forgiven of all their sins and to have eternal life after death, because we are going to go on after death. So we're either going to go on and be with God or we're not. And so that's a choice for everybody that they can make. And that was given to us by God and Jesus dying on the cross. So Jesus is completely different. I mean, I was into, you know, Hinduism and Buddhism when I was in the New Age, and I was trying all these methods, these special meditation methods, where I believed that I could gradually spiritually progress on my own, and also through reincarnation, living different lives. And this was how I saw everything, and I thought it was all up to me. But nobody has the ability to progress spiritually on their own, and they certainly can't forgive themselves or be forgiven in some way for all the wrong they do without Christ. So it's a completely different understanding of we are with God and how that can be remedied by believing in Jesus. And he is the only one. Belief in Jesus is the only way, and he's the only one who we can go to be forgiven. Yeah. So that's, there's just no other spiritual figure like that.
1: Thank you for that superb gospel presentation. We call it the gospel, which means good news, because it is the best news of all, the most important news that we can communicate on the plumb line, the most important news that can come out of our mouths as followers of Christ anytime we speak. And so that's why we present that to you and bring that to you, friend or friends. We maybe have several friends tuning in right now who have not heard that before, or maybe heard it many times, but have never committed your life to Christ. And you can do that at this very moment. Put your faith in Jesus and in Jesus alone, as my guest Marcia Montenegro stressed there. You can connect with me if you have some questions, theplumlineradio@gmail.com. I'd love to visit with you more about this. And plumb is P-L-U-M-B, theplumlineradio@gmail.com. I'll give that email again when we wrap up this segment in just a moment here. But I've got just a couple minutes or so left, Marcia, for you to discuss the other facet a bit. I said there were a couple of things that I wanted to discuss concerning this whole issue of getting into these occultic practices, you know, messing around with Ouija boards, tarot cards, whatever. You know, I know there are professing Christians who are into some of this stuff too, so I really want to speak some conviction to them in particular. Just tell us, in the couple minutes we got in this segment, why isn't this just some sort of fun thing here? Why is it so dangerous?
0: Right. And there are some Christians who think it's all kind of just like a made up game. And what is important to realize is that there is a spiritual element as the basis for all of these practices. They actually aren't made up. These are practices that go way, way back to when God was warning Moses and the Israelites about it. They go back to the worship of false.

0: thoughts. So these methods are methods that actually attract demonic entities and demonic power. And so people who get engaged with this, sometimes what happens is they do it out of curiosity. And they might go to a psychic out of curiosity, let's say, or a tarot card reader, and the psychic or tarot card reader tells them something that's true, or tells them something that's going to happen that comes true. And then they start believing that there's something to it, you know, and then they want more information. I actually have spoken to Christians who got kind of caught up in this because of that, and they felt they weren't getting answers from God. And so they got answers another way, through an occult means or through somebody who does the occult. And the problem is that sometimes these things seem to work, but they work by demonic power, by the fact that fallen angels know things about you. They can imitate your dead loved one, for example. So if you go to somebody, a medium, because you've lost someone close to you, and that medium starts giving you information as though they're in touch with your dead loved one, and it's accurate, you're thinking, oh my goodness, she's really getting information, you know, from my dead husband or whatever. But this is probably a fallen angel, and they are around and they can observe people who knows, you know, things about your dead husband. You cannot actually get everything accurate from people who do the occult, because only God is completely accurate about anything, any knowledge. So there's always going to be gaps and things that are not accurate. But people tend to overlook that because they're so eager for the information, or they're so desperate for it. So the thing is that once you get into this, it pulls you away. If you're a Christian, it pulls you away from Christ. It pulls you away from God, because you start maybe feeling convicted about it. So then you don't want to go to church, because going to church makes you feel convicted, or reading the Bible makes you, you know, aware that maybe I might read something that tells me what I'm doing is wrong. And you start pulling away, and it really damages your walk with the Lord. And this I've seen this happen with people. So that's one of the dangers, is damaging your walk with the Lord. You're in disobedience to God, and you are basically getting information from fallen angels through the methods you're using or through the people you're consulting.
1: Well, Marcia, I'm going to jump in here because we got to wrap up, but we will have more on this, because I know I didn't give you a lot of time, but we can talk about that more. I'm going to read a line, actually, a sentence from your book here to wrap up this segment, and then we'll have a couple more where we can dive in. You say, to dabble or engage in these practices is, first of all, disobedience to God. Secondly, it can lead to contact with the demonic. I think that's a good summary in just a few words there, and that's why you put it in the book, I'm sure. Marcia Montenegro, my guest, and be sure to stay tuned, because we have much more to come on The Plumb Line about the occult and the paranormal from a biblical worldview. You can reach out and touch base with me when you email theplumblineradio@gmail.com, theplumblineradio@gmail.com. 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
1: 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On today's edition of The Plumb Line, my guest is Marcia Montenegro, and we are continuing a discussion about the paranormal, and based on a book that she released quite a few years ago, but has been updated just a couple of years ago. It's called Spellbound, The Paranormal Seduction of Today's Kids. And whether it's the kids or the older people here, there are many who are sadly into occultic practices and things that we've been talking about, like tarot card reading and psychics and Ouija boards, all that kind of stuff. There's still a lot of popularity with all of that. Mm-hmm. And Marcia, as we come back here, I had to butt in and interrupt you. Apologize again for that, but I had to jump in at the end of the last segment. And so we'll allow you to continue on here. And I want to kind of pose it this way, that it's funny that, you know, the statement, I say this to my kids a lot, even a blind mouse will find a piece of cheese once in a while.
0: Right.
1: I usually say that when I'm kind of jesting with them, like when one of my kids catches a fly ball or something that I hit, you know, in baseball or whatever, I'll say something like that just to kind of, you know, make fun of them or whatever. But the reality is that that is, you know, there's truth in that. Even blind mouse finds cheese, right. even a false prophet can get it right once in a while.
0: Right.
1: And so that's
0: exactly
1: kind of what you're seeing within, you know, psychics and things.
0: Well, that's part of what you're seeing. Yes, there's the factor of coincidence. So what I say is the reason that a psychic might be correct or an astrologer or consulting the tarot cards might give some correct information is, number one, you can't rule out coincidence. And that's what you're talking about there. It's just going to getting information about all different areas of your life. It wouldn't be surprising if some of it was accurate. So that's one factor. The other factor is that if you are trying to get information, you tend to either really want it or you tend to maybe are hoping that you'll get something accurate. And so you're selective in the information that you receive. You kind of disregard the information that's wrong and you latch on to the information that is correct. So then you're thinking, oh, this is really accurate because you notice the accurate stuff. So that's kind of a selective bias that's at work in us. And that's a kind of a natural thing that all of us do. We also look for patterns. So when you're looking for patterns, you'll see a pattern. That's another big, huge factor in why a lot of people, including Christians, think there's meaning in certain patterns, like patterns of numbers or something. So it's easy to see things if you want to see them. And the other factor, which I mentioned before, was the demonic factor. Everyone who does the occult seriously, all of the astrologers, psychics, tarot card readers, palm readers, etc., all of them have spirit guides. I mean, I had spirit guides. Of course, they believe these spirit guides are benevolent, but actually these are fallen angels. And I think I had pointed to the account in Acts 16 about the slave girl with a spirit of divination and how Paul cast a demon out of her. That shows that there was a demonic guidance in that slave girl. And I believe that everybody who does these things is getting some information. And like I said earlier, it's not always accurate, but there's enough accuracy there that convince people that they're getting something authentic. Also, they'll take general information. People who hear things or get information through the occult will take general statements and make them specific. So a psychic might say to you, well, in the next 3 months, you're going to have a big surprise at your job. you know, this will be a very startling surprise. Well, a lot of things can happen in the next 3 months. That would be a very big surprise. You know, maybe your boss quits. Maybe you get a new coworker. Maybe the duties of your job suddenly changed, or many other things could happen. And then the person thinks, oh, wow.

how, you know, the psychic told me there would be this very surprising change at my job, and look what happened. So that's another thing that I think works in favor of the psychic and the astrologer, because I was an astrologer.

0: disruption in your marriage, you know. So this could mean real conflict. It could be separation. It could just be that you have to go to a marriage counselor or something like that. And I would give these different possibilities. And often, of course, I mean, if, you know, in a marriage, usually problems come up. I don't know if there's any marriage where no problems come up. So those kind of things, so something specific will happen. And then they'll remember the statement that, you know, I made that was really kind of a generalized statement. And they'll see that as that I predicted that. So that kind of thing also, and it also doesn't have to be about the future. It could just be about your present life, too. They could say something that's more general, but then you see a specific form of it. So there's all kinds of ways that these things can seem right, and they are all at work in this. And some of the accuracies, I do think, are demonic, because I had experiences of them when I was an astrologer, and things would just pop into my head about the person that would be very on point. Now, that didn't happen all the time, and it didn't even happen a lot, but it did happen. And so I think that that kind of factor can't be ruled out. Now, all the those things make it seem like there's something there that is really based on accuracy or on facts, but it's not. And this is part of the deception. This is a deception that is completely demonic. It's completely against God, and it will draw people in because it's appealing to people to get information. People want information. They want knowledge. If they're not getting, you know, what they want, they're willing to look in these kind of places sometimes. And it's very tempting and it's very attractive. Plus, our culture has made the occult appear either glamorous or exciting.
1: Right. Yeah.
0: And so we have it in movies. We have it in, you know, even a lot of children's movies, games, video games, especially just a lot of entertainment. The world of entertainment is full of occult themes, or people who are practicing the occult, but they're presented as heroes. Or, you know, I think one of my favorite examples of something, maybe it's not current right now, but within the past few years, is Doctor Strange. I did a whole talk to like a group of, I think, middle schoolers. I can't remember if they were like fifth and sixth grade or a little bit older, but they were somewhere around there, about the occult. And the teacher wanted me to address certain programs, and Dr. Strange was one of the ones I looked at, and I found something like 12 or more elements of the occult promoted in that movie, the first movie, I think it was. So it can be promoted, but a lot of people, I think, aren't aware that this is the occult, and they aren't aware of what's being promoted to them. A lot of people may think it's fantasy, but there is a difference between fantasy and the occult. And I have a whole chapter on that in the Spellbound book where I discuss the differences between the fantasy and the occult, but often they're combined. So for example, Harry Potter combines fantasy with occult themes, and they're definitely real occult themes in Harry Potter. And I wrote articles on all the books, which I read, and all the movies, which I saw. But I think a lot of people just aren't aware of this until you point it out to them, because they aren't really aware of what the components of the occult are. Because for a lot of people, this is just a mysterious area, or they think it's just all hogwash.
1: Yeah. Well, in the entertainment industry, I think, you know, Satan has really got a coup going on there, because, yeah, it seems like there's hardly a movie that doesn't have some sort of, you know, occult aspect to it today.
0: Yes, yes. A lot of them, especially for children, because they, you know, there's an element of fantasy in a lot of children's stories, which is fine. Like I say, fantasy is okay as long as it's not, you know, promoting something evil. But they mix in, you know, some real occult stuff with it. I mean, even shows like X-Men do that. And so you've got this mixture of things, and that makes it more confusing and more complicated. But, you know, the world of entertainment, the books too. I mean, a lot of children's books have occult themes or heroes who are actually doing occult practices. But often these kind of things are presented as in some other way so that they seem, you know, more innocent or fun or just exciting. And this is very appealing to children, and it's appealing to a lot of adults as well. I mean, actually, I had some adults write me that they got interested in the occult through Harry Potter. Mm-hmm. So, you know, it's made to look appealing by the world. And then you have real life witches, for example, the TikTok witches.

0: as they're known. There's like thousands of them with these TikTok channels or platforms who many of them make it seem very glamorous and like this is a feminine thing, you know, this is about female power. I mean, not all of them do that, but that is one aspect of modern witchcraft. And so it's glamorized and it's made to look like this is a way you can go if you're feeling left out of things or if you're feeling sort of alone or disenfranchised or something. The power that seems to be something that you can gain through this is very appealing to a lot of people. So there are many ways that the occult is presented in our culture that is very, very appealing and tempting. And often it's disguised. I mean, the witches is not really disguised. I mean, everybody can see it's witches and witchcraft. But then it's made to look more appealing, you know, especially, I think, to unbelievers who don't really see an issue with witchcraft. So a lot of things just are disguised. And that is part of the deception so that it doesn't look evil.
1: Yeah. Well, I just think as you're sharing that, the master of lies, Satan, this goes right back to kind of exactly what he did with Adam and Eve, back to that first lie in the Garden of Eden there and, you know, making them think they were missing out on something or that, you know, they wanted to, they wanted to be God themselves or so.
0: Right. The knowledge, you know, the tree of the knowledge of good and evil, it's right away wanting that knowledge. And that's a big appeal of the occult, kind of a secret knowledge that was a draw to me to astrology, was that I could get this knowledge that most people don't have. You know, this was going to give me special insight into events and into people. And I really thought that it did it. And that's a very big draw, is having this special knowledge, secret knowledge. And yeah, we can see that right there in the Garden of Eden. You know, sorcery is denounced by God also in many places in the Bible, and it's actually listed in Galatians as one of the sins of the flesh because it's an appeal to the self. It's an appeal to pride. You know, people think of sorcery as having to do with supernatural power, which is true, but part of it is we have to remember it's very sensual in the sense that it appeals to the senses, gives you some kind of satisfaction, and appeals to your pride. So it's very much a sin of the flesh. And that kind of appeal is there. And that's kind of, you know, the default of human nature. It's kind of like that kind of thing. And pride, of course, is, you know, probably one of the biggest and most common things that all humans, Christians and non-Christians, have to deal with. And all these things often appeal to pride. So that's another way the occult continues to appeal to people.
1: Yeah. Well, Marcia Montenegro is my guest, and just having a very relevant and fascinating discussion here about the occult and the paranormal from a biblical worldview on The Plumb Line. So thankful to her being willing to share on The Plumb Line with us, and also for the book Spellbound that you can look up and find probably anywhere you go for good Christian books like that. And this is an updated 2024 edition that she has about the paranormal. So check that out. You can check her website out as well when you go to ChristianAnswersNewAge.com. ChristianAnswersNewAge.com. 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Share any thoughts, comments, questions you may have when you email theplumblineradio@gmail.com. And stay tuned. We'll be back in a moment.
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0: 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I'm your host, Jay Rudolph. Marcia Montenegro is my guest. Talking about her book, Spellbound, The Paranormal Seduction of Today's Kids, the updated 2024 edition that I have open in front of me here. And boy, there is so much material here and so little time for us to talk. We have just a few minutes left. Oh, this always happens when we get together here, Marcia. Just time flies
1: it
0: by.
1: Does.
0: So, well, and I want to bring up Colossians 2:8, one of my personal favorites, I guess. And it says, See to it that no one takes you captive through hollow and deceptive philosophy, which depends on human tradition and the basic principles of this world rather than on Christ. And that's the way that I've memorized it anyway. I realize there are other, you know, translations or versions that are worded a little bit differently. But the key component that I wanted to focus on in our last minutes together is that there are some, we've already pointed out, there may be some, you know, believers in Jesus Christ even who are caught up in the occult. But most of us have friends who are, you know, dabbling or maybe more than dabbling in this. Maybe they're very engaged in it. And so how do we help them so that they aren't taken captive by these hollow and deceptive philosophies?
1: Right. Well, I think if the person is a Christian or says they're a Christian, they need to be shown what God says about this. Sharing Deuteronomy 18, the passage you read, 10 through 14, looking at the woman with the spirit of divination in Acts 16, all the references to divination. There's a few to astrology, such as the end, the last several verses of Isaiah 47. And actually, the whole chapter of Isaiah 47 is a denunciation of Babylon using its occult arts. And so that's kind of a whole thing against occult practices. I think that Christians need to be convicted by God's word. If they're not a Christian, my approach for a non-Christian involved in the occult or the New Age is to find a way to talk about Christ. Because telling them that what they're doing is against God or is wrong normally is not, they don't really care because they don't know Christ.
0: Right.
1: So unless they have a real strong belief in some kind of God and, you know, that you say God has written against this, then maybe you could go that way. But generally speaking, people in these activities don't have a real strong view of God, or maybe the God they believe in is just so completely different that it's not going to be anything that makes them worried that God's against it. So I think really the way to share Christ is the way you would share with any other, and, you know, point out that there is power from God that is his power and that he chooses to use the way he wants to. We don't get to use his power. And then there's power that comes from other sources, including evil sources, that is not from God and that actually will take you into darkness, you know, into eternal life without God. You know, you have to be pretty bold when you're addressing the occult and you're talking to somebody involved. You can't be wishy-washy, and you can't kind of skirt around the edges because then they won't get the message. So you have to be willing to be bold in what you say. You have to be willing to point out that there's just these two paths. One is connected to God and the other is not connected to God. And that what they are doing and what they're involved in are activities that are not connected to God. I mean, that would be maybe how I would start it off, the conversation. You know, if they're willing to talk to me, I'd say, you know, these are spiritual activities, but they're not connected to the real God. You know, and then they might say, well, what are they connected to or why not or something? And then you can talk a little bit more and say, well, God actually addresses these issues. And these come from the worship of false gods. And so you may get some information that's correct, but since it's not coming from God, a lot of it will not be correct, and it won't be anything that leads you to what God can give you, eternal life through faith in Christ. So, you know, you may not be able to say that right away, but you have to find where their interest is, and also, why did they get interested in this? I usually ask that first. I'll say, well, what made you interested in astrology? Mm-hmm. You know, how did you find out about tarot cards? Why did you decide to study that or do that? And that often, it'll help you understand where they're coming from. You know, then you can ask some questions and get more into the conversation, and you can speak to them more in a relevant way to them based on knowing more about them. I don't think you can just start in without knowing anything about the person. Now, maybe it's somebody you know and you already have that information, but if it's somebody you don't know well, or you don't know about their background, it's good to ask questions first. Then you have to make the very clear distinction and just don't be wishy-washy about it.
0: Yeah. I'm just thinking, too, if the person is really seeking power, you know, help them to understand that they can have power, but it is, you know, a completely different type of power from what the occultist would, you know, try to teach them about. But it's the ultimate power, the power of having the Holy Spirit in you. There's nothing more powerful than the Spirit of God dwelling within you.
1: Because it's from God. And also, I another thing I like to point out is some of the things Jesus did, for example, when he healed people, it was complete healing. You know, it wasn't partial healing. And then I think one of the most dramatic examples to share with someone is when Jesus rebuked the sea and the wind, the storm completely stopped. You know, and someone pointed out once, I heard in a sermon or I think or talk about how when a storm begins to go away on the water, you know, the waves will gradually get smaller and eventually they'll be still or at least very, very small, but doesn't happen right away. You know, it's a period of time. When Jesus rebuked the storm, the sea was still, you know, the lake was completely still. I guess it was the sea. And everything stopped immediately. I mean, even when storms go away, they don't stop immediately. You know, there's always a period where they kind of decline. Jesus immediately, not only did it immediately stop, but he had power over it because he rebuked it. He actually was telling the wind and the storm to stop. And because he's God, this is not anything you're going to find in any manual for sorcery or, you know, anything. Nobody, no human possibly has any power over nature. There are people who claim it maybe and who think they do, but they actually can't demonstrate it. And so this is the kind of power from God. And so the power that you may see in the occult is nothing compared to this. I'll share real quickly, if I can, a story. Once I was talking about the occult to some students at a Christian school, and a lot of students at the school had been kicked out of other Christian schools. So they were sort of problem students, and several of them had been involved in the occult. And after I spoke, some of them came up to ask me questions, and there was a group of them, and they said, you know, we were doing the Ouija board, and while we were doing it, you know, the lights went off, and this pen flew across the room. And they were kind of looking at me like, they were sort of like looking at me, so what was that, you know, and doesn't that show there's a power or something like that? And I said, well, I'm not surprised the pen flew across the room or the lights went off. I said, that's the kind of power that you might find in something like that. But I said, God created the world out of nothing. I said, now compare that to a pen flying across the room. and they kind of like, oh, you know, it's kind of like, yeah, let's put this in proportion to reality, you know, so maybe a demonic power can make, you know, the lights go off or a pen fly across the room. You know, I didn't question whether that happened or not. You know, I think that's important. Don't say, oh, I don't think that really happened. You imagined it. You know, I just took it as that. And I said, okay, fine. Maybe that happened. But what about creating the world out of nothing? You know, what about Jesus telling the storm to stop and it stops immediately?
0: Yeah.
1: Doesn't that make the pen flying across the room look kind of puny? And they got it. That's all I had to say. They got it. They got exactly what I was saying.
0: Yeah, exactly. Well, I so appreciate it. We are completely out of time here, but Marcia Montenegro, my guest, and I want to wrap up with a couple of verses out of 2 Corinthians chapter 10 that I know you mentioned these in the book as well, but they really sum up what I'm trying to accomplish here and express to people about the difference between the power of Christ and the fake power of the occultists. It says in 2 Corinthians 10, "For though we walk in the flesh, we do not war according to the flesh," because this is a spiritual battle that's going on that we've been talking about in this broadcast. "For the weapons of our warfare are not of the flesh, but divinely powerful for the destruction of fortresses." And then it goes on to say, "Take every thought captive to the obedience of Christ." And you'll find that again in 2 Corinthians chapter 10. Well, my thanks to Marcia Montenegro. Website again, ChristianAnswersNewAge.com. 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

0: story. I'm not like other men. And actually, I've really upped my contribution since I came here as well, although I don't expect you to know much about that. Jesus turns the whole thing on its head. Oh, you're not suggesting that we're blind, are you, Jesus? You see, our response to Jesus shows what we think of ourselves. And our response to Jesus shows what we think of Jesus. And what they think of Jesus is just actually that he is deluded, that he's a madman, that he's demon-possessed. We saw that before. It comes again in chapter 10. Why listen to him, they said. He's demon-possessed and raving mad. And that for me is one of the great and intriguing things. How it is that people continue to come and listen to the Bible being preached, and actually you've already made your decision concerning Jesus. You've decided that Jesus was either deluded or he was deceitful. Unless you move from one of those two positions to acknowledge that he is who he is, that he is the light of the world, and that those who follow him will not walk in darkness, then you walk out into a darkness that is just completely utter darkness. Now look at how Jesus answers. Verse 39, there's a division. Verse 40, there's a question. And verse 41, there's an answer. The answer that he gives is a puzzling answer. It's certainly not an easy little verse, is it? They were probably expecting Jesus to say, yes, you are a blind bunch, or no, of course you're not blind. You're the Pharisees. You have all the news strapped around your wrists and fastened on your forehead. You've got all the Old Testament scriptures right there, right at your hand. And they probably expected either a yes or a no. But instead of doing that, he does what he does so often. That is, he just reaches in and twists their noses a little bit by responding in what is a paradoxical fashion. Now, let me just quote to you a Phillips paraphrase of this verse, because I think it will help us get the sense of it. Phillips paraphrases verse 41, which here reads, "If you were blind, you would not be guilty of sin. But now that you claim you can see, your guilt remains." It's like a really bad riddle, isn't it? You can say it to yourself 15 times in a row and still not get it. But listen to how Philip does it. "If you were blind," returned Jesus, "nobody could blame you. But as you insist, we can see, your guilt remains." If you were blind, you couldn't be held accountable for your ignorance. That's what he's saying. But since you insist you can see, your guilt remains. And before their very eyes, Jesus has done what God alone can do. If they'd been without any understanding of spiritual things, then of course there wouldn't have been blameworthy. But because they have a knowledge of this stuff, they're culpable because they are unwilling to see beyond the horizon, as it were, of the Old Testament.
1: 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That is Alistair Begg with a message titled, "Are We Blind Too?" We'll hear the conclusion of this message next weekend. Alistair mentioned today how dangerous it is to continually listen to God's Word preached while remaining unconverted. 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I'm Bob Lapine. Thanks for studying the Bible with us. Meeting Jesus eventually brings us to a crossroads moment. 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

0: What does it mean to watch for the Lord? Is it something that we think about maybe occasionally, or something that quietly shapes the way we live and follow Him every day? Welcome to the Sunday Sermon on Through the Bible. I'm Steve Schwetz, and in this never-before-aired message from our archives, Dr. J. Vernon McGee takes us to Matthew 24, where Jesus speaks about His second coming and calls His followers to be ready. So as you find your place in God's Word, Greg and I have got some evidence to share that God's Word is changing lives, this time in Ghana.
1: Ghana is located in Western Africa. Don't feel bad if you've never heard of it, or you can look it up on Google Maps. The point is that Through the Bible is taking the whole Word to the whole world, and by God's grace, we're getting to some far-flung places.
0: Yeah, and Twi, which, by the way, has like 9 million speakers, we've been seeing tremendous fruit. I had the opportunity to be in Ghana and go to a listener's gathering, if you will. It was a local radio station, and people came in, and man, those folk can party like you wouldn't believe in terms of just their excitement for the gospel and the teaching and the love that they have for the Word of God and through the Bible. It was such an encouragement.
1: Yeah, and you know, Christian missionary work began in that country way back in the early 1800s, which is incredible. And more than half of Ghanaians now say they're Christians, but a lot of them are just nominal.
0: Yeah.
1: And of course, like we hear throughout Africa and much of the world, Islam is growing in the north and is aggressive. And so you might say, well, you know, if two-thirds of the people say they're Christian, do you need Through the Bible? And the answer is absolutely.
0: Absolutely, yeah. Here's a letter of encouragement from a young mother. Her name's Sissy, and she shared this with our team in Africa. I cannot go a day without this teaching because whenever I miss this program, it seems something precious has been taken away from me. Scriptures that are difficult to understand have been simplified and also communicated in the local language for easy understanding. God bless you for this program.
1: You know, so significant. And sometimes it's easy for us in the English-speaking Western world to forget that there aren't the richness of resources, biblical resources, that we have access to. And so this is really significant, what she said.
0: Yeah, the other thing that's an encouragement is Sissy says here, what she really summarizes without knowing it, the entire philosophy of Through the Bible going into different languages. One, scriptures, some are difficult to understand.
1: Yes.
0: They're simplified, and they're communicated in the local language.
1: Yes.
0: And that's what we're trying to do with Through the Bible.
1: I love it when the listeners' feedback that we're hitting the center of the target by the grace of God.
0: Yeah.
1: Now, Bernard listens regularly, and he tells us that living by God's Word and living in community has become really important to him. And here's what he said. I urge all of us to take solace in God's Word and also praise and show gratitude to those who do good things for us. Some people are so ungrateful, and many have decided not to assist others. But the Bible admonishes us to be grateful, even in difficult times, by giving thanks to God. After hearing these sermons on Through the Bible, I attend to my neighbors more and enjoy praying together over the gifts God has given us.
0: Mm. Such an encouraging letter. This is another one from Bright.
1: Bright, yeah,
0: right?
1: Great
0: Bright's
1: name.
0: Letter is familiar because it touches really on things that we hear a lot from our listeners in Ghana. Here's what he says. You taught me that faith is the ultimate thing that moves God to answer our prayers. It's not about pastors or church elders, so I urge all believers to stop placing their faith in false prophets and greedy pastors, as they are not messengers of God.
1: Yes, and you know, we want to be careful and gracious, but this is a big problem on that continent.
0: Oh, yeah. The prosperity gospel, again, from being there, they would have crusades, you know, air quotes there, and campaigns, and it was basically a big money grab.
1: Yes.
0: And even our own homegrown, if you will, U.S. prosperity gospel preachers look at Africa as a whole as a huge opportunity, and they've spent a significant amount of time there, frankly, taking a lot of money out of that country.
1: Yeah, I remember some time ago hearing a letter read, you might have read it or we might have read it together, that said something like, my pastor used to stand up and tell me about all his financial needs, and now I'm listening to Through the Bible, and I'm actually learning the Bible. And
0: that's
1: a sad reality, but it's why we're there.
0: Yeah.
1: You want to read this last one?
0: It comes from Caselli. God, through this program, has brought healing to my soul. I went through some troubles, which I do not want to publicly disclose, and this nearly ended my life. But as I got in touch with this program, I have been inspired to always cast my burden unto Jesus, which I did, and I am free from all bondages of the problem I went through. I pray for abundant resources to enable the program to stay on air forever.
1: Well, and that's a natural segue for us to say thank you to everybody that supports Through the Bible. If you support with your prayers, if you share with others, if you're able and God leads you to support financially, that person just thanked you, because we're only able to stay on the air year after year after year because of the faithful support of God's people.
0: Yeah, and just to reiterate how faithful you have been as our listening folks and being a part of Through the Bible. And Greg and I, we get financial reports every month.
1: Yeah.
0: And we just every month say, praise God, the Lord has been faithful and used the faithfulness of our listeners to give us the gas for the Bible bus to run around the world.
1: Amen. And we do our best to buy the best price gas and be good stewards, but without you, we couldn't do it. So thank you.
0: Greg, let me pray for us. Heavenly Father, we are thankful for your faithfulness to us, the faithfulness of listeners, the faithfulness of the Holy Spirit in providing for our every need. I pray that you would bless the ministry as it goes out. In Jesus' name, amen. Now here's the Sunday sermon on Through the Bible with Dr. J. Vernon McGee.
2: I'd like to read some verses here in the 24th chapter of the Gospel of Matthew to get us into the atmosphere of this conclusion of the discourse, beginning at verse 30 of the 24th chapter. And then shall appear the sign of the Son of Man in heaven. Then shall all the tribes of the earth mourn, and they shall see the Son of Man coming in the clouds of heaven with power and great glory. And he shall send his angels with a great sound of a trumpet, and they shall gather together his elect from the four winds, from one end of heaven to the other. Now learn a parable of the fig tree. When his branch is yet tender and putteth forth leaves, ye know that summer is nigh. So likewise ye, when ye shall see all these things, know that it is near, even at the doors. Verily I say unto you, this generation shall not pass till all these things be fulfilled. Heaven and earth shall pass away, but my word shall not pass away. But of that day and hour knoweth no man, no, not the angels of heaven, but my Father only. But as the days of Noah were, so shall also the coming of the Son of Man be. For as in the days that were before the flood, they were eating and drinking, marrying and giving in marriage, until the day that Noah entered into the ark, and knew not until the flood came, took them all away, so shall also the coming of the Son of Man be. Then shall two be in the field, the one shall be taken and the other left. Two women shall be grinding at the mill, the one shall be taken the other left. Watch therefore, for ye know not what hour your Lord doth come. But know this, that if the goodman of the house had known in what watch the thief would come, he would have watched and would not have suffered his house to be broken up. Therefore, be ye also ready, for in such an hour as ye think not, the Son of Man cometh. Now we have seen that our Lord, in the Gospel of Matthew, is answering two of the three questions which the disciples brought to him. He answered the other one, but Matthew, for his own purpose, did not record that answer. We did note that it is in the Gospel of Luke, and it fits into the purpose of the Gospel of Luke. But the two questions that we've seen here are, what is the sign of the end of the age, and what is the sign of the coming of Christ? Now, we've been able to identify that particular period because the Lord Jesus identified it and said that the end of the age will be called the Great Tribulation Period. And he said that you will know that you're in it when you will see the abomination of desolation spoken of by Daniel the prophet. Now, very candidly, you and I are not looking for an abomination of desolation. That's not the hope of the church. But after the church is removed, and the rapture takes place, the church is out of the world, then may I say to you that this will be a sign to those that are then on the earth, that when they see the abomination of desolation, and they'll know that they're in the great tribulation period. Now, we saw last time that he gave the sign of his coming. He says that the sign of his coming is, first of all, his coming will be public. It will be public in the sense that he'll not be coming as he did before to Bethlehem. Before, when the wise men wanted to know where to find him, they were told that, "But thou Bethlehem Ephratah." That had to do with his first coming to the earth. But the next time, you won't need to go to Bethlehem. He compared it to the flashing of lightning. Probably the most public thing that ever takes place is lightning. You can certainly know when that's taking place. And when he comes, it'll be public. There'll be no such thing as somebody saying, "Well, he's over here," or "he's over there," because the whole world will know when he comes the second time. Now, this is his coming to the earth to establish his kingdom upon the earth. Now, when he takes the church out of the world, we're told the dead in Christ will be raised. Those that are alive will be caught up to meet the Lord in the air. Now, there's a great argument about whether that's secret or not. I rather think it'll be secret. I always felt like Dr. George Gill was right when he used to say, he says it'll be so secret that there are going to be some churches that'll meet the next Sunday after the rapture and they won't miss a member. I believe that there'll be some like that. I'm sure there'll be some like that because of the fact I do not think it's going to make the impression upon the world that a great many people think that it's going to make when he takes the church out of the world. But his coming to this earth at the end of the great tribulation to establish his kingdom is going to make quite an impression, because at that time he puts down all unrighteousness. And they're told, we saw last time, then shall appear the sign of the Son of Man in heaven. And we attempted to identify that sign as far as we know, and I would not want to be dogmatic about this. If you have a better guess than I do, why, I'd certainly be willing to accept it, that this probably is the Shekinah glory. When the Lord came the first time, that Shekinah glory was not there. True, the star was over Bethlehem, but didn't apparently stay there very long. It disappeared.

head. And the pictures that show him with a halo around his head just don't happen to be the way that he walked this earth by any means. He wasn't marked out like that. That Shekinah glory was left, and that, I think, is all that he did leave. He didn't leave his deity when he came to this earth. Why, he was God. But when he comes the next time, that Shekinah glory will be the sign now to the nation Israel, which was the only nation that ever had the visible presence of God. And I want to say the church has never had the visible presence of God, and the church never will in its existence. We walk by faith and not by sight. How we need to learn that. And may I say, it would keep some of you from running after these sensational folk today that are performing miracles. May I say to you, that is so called, because you would know that that which is genuine today is that which appeals to faith and not to sight at all. We've got so many people that are looking for something, something they can fasten their eyes upon. Well, we walk today by faith and not by sight. Now, we are told here, he shall send his angels with a great sound of a trumpet, and they shall gather together his elect from the four winds, from one end of heaven to the other. Now, he's going to send his angels. And I know now we're not talking about the church, because we're told that when the church is taken out, that the Lord himself shall descend from heaven with the shout, the voice of the archangel. Somebody says, uh-oh, there's the archangel. No, it's not. It's his voice. May I say that the important thing at the rapture is he doesn't need a trio. He doesn't need two to help him. He doesn't need someone there to blow a trumpet, and he doesn't need Gabriel there. I personally don't think Gabriel even has a trumpet, and I'm sure he can't blow a trumpet. He's just not in the trumpet blowing business at all. When our Lord calls his church out of this world, he'll need no one to help him. He'll do it alone. When he was here before and he raised the dead, he always did it by speaking to them. The Lord himself shall descend from heaven with a shout. And the voice of the archangel, his voice, is like the voice of an archangel, which denotes the majesty of it and the authority of it, and the sound of a trumpet. Well, somebody says there's a trumpet there. No, there's not. If you turn over to Revelation 1:10, you'll find out that John says that he was in the Spirit on the Lord's day. He heard a voice like the sound of a trumpet, and he turned. And whose voice was it? Well, it was the glorified Christ. His voice will be like the sound of a trumpet when he calls his own out of this earth. And they alone will hear, and they alone will be caught up to meet the Lord in the air. But now when he gathers his elect, and his elect here, I think it's the nation Israel, that 144,000 that were sealed to go through this period, are at this time scattered throughout the world, because they will have witnessed, they will have done in 7 years what the church has not done in 1900 years, and that is evangelize the world. They will have covered the entire world. Now he's going to gather them together, and they are brought together for the kingdom that is to be established beginning in Jerusalem, for it is the capital. Now he speaks by giving a parable. Now learn a parable of the fig tree. Now, I'm not going into a great deal of tedious detail here, but I think if you'd turn back in the Old Testament that you'd find two things, that the vine and the fig tree represent the nation Israel. Isaiah speaks of the vine, Jeremiah of the fig tree, and that the fig tree is a sign of the nation Israel. And I think now he's talking about the nation Israel. When his branch is yet tender and putteth forth leaves, ye know that summer is nigh. And the thing about the fig tree is that it puts forth its leaves, as you know, early in the summertime. Now,
there are those that like to relate this to what is happening over

there now. Now, may I say that what's happening over there now, I think is quite wonderful, but I do not think that it's the fulfillment of this at all. I think that you're going to see a great deal more that will take place when God begins to move with him than what you're seeing today. I think what you're seeing today reveals, as it's convinced so many, that here is a nation that's been out of business for 2,500 years that all of a sudden comes back into existence. And God said that's what's going to happen to it. And I do think that that is very impressive today. But using the slang expression, we haven't seen anything yet. I think that fulfillment of this, when that fig tree begins to bud, you're going to see some buds, a whole lot of buds, more than we're seeing today. Now will you notice, so likewise ye, when you see all these things, know that it is near, even at the doors. That is what? His coming. Verily I say unto you, this generation shall not pass till all these things be fulfilled. Now there's been two ways of interpreting that word generation, the ganao. Does it mean here the nation Israel, this generation, that is the Jewish people, will not pass away till all these be fulfilled? Or does it mean the generation that's then living is going to see all of these things take place? And may I say, both of them are true. And I'm not sure but what the Lord had both in mind when he mentioned this. Now he enforces what he said with this: heaven and earth shall pass away, but my words shall not pass away. And if you've noticed now that this has been the second time that he has inserted a statement like this, that his word is important and that attention should be given to it. You remember when Paul's talking about the rapture, he says, this we say unto you by the word of the Lord. And I think Paul means he had a special revelation on it. And I think that the Spirit of God means for us to pay particular attention when that sort of thing is said. Because you and I are living in a day when these things are ridiculed. And they're ridiculed in the church today. Many people do not believe these things that concern prophecy. They poo-poo them. They say that these things will never come to pass. You remember Peter said that these days would come, when they would say, where is the sign of his coming? And they would ridicule this great truth of the Word of God. And so he's come forth to enforce this in this particular case, and also relative to the rapture. But he says now, but of that day and hour knoweth no man, no, not the angels of heaven, but my Father only. The only thing that disturbs me when someone comes along and announces a date is that I know that that day I can't look for him to come, because he's coming at a time when they know not. And I've often wondered if it might not be the day after one of these days that some of these fellows predict. May I say that this is a business that we ought never to go into, is even to come so close as to say, as right now I'm hearing voices that want to say something sensational. And they say, he's going to come in our lifetime. I've heard that. How do you know it? I'd like to have that verse. I'd love to have that scripture and that teaching from the Word of God. He's going to come in our lifetime? I don't know. He could, but I don't know it. And I don't think they know. And there are those that say, well, he is going to come now in this century. And I can't find where the century was to be singled out. And there are all sorts of methods made. Now, I won't be around for this, but some of you will. And when you get to it, you remember that that preacher down there at the Church of the Open Door way back there said this was going to happen. When we get to 2000 A.D., my friend, there will be an epidemic then of date setters, and they'll tell you he's coming in 2000. You say, how do you know that? Because 1000 A.D. saw that same sort of thing. We need to recognize

0: The fact that though you are looking for him to come, we are to stay away from this business of date setting. And nothing will bring the study of prophecy into disrepute more than for anyone to attempt to set a date. And our Lord scored it for this, his coming to the earth, and also for his rapture, that no one knows, but of that day and hour knoweth no man, no, not the angels of heaven, but my Father only. Now will you notice, but as the days of Noah were, so shall also the coming of the Son of Man be. Now what kind of days were the days of Noah? Well, we've seen that God looked down and he saw that all flesh had corrupted his way upon the earth, and it was narrowed down now till there was just one man left, and that was this man Noah that was faithful to God, the only man. And it was said of him that he walked with God, and it's reduced to one individual. May I say to you, that means that this day of Noah was a terrible day. Lawlessness, we're told, immorality. But wait just a minute. That's not what our Lord mentions. Listen to this. For as in the days that were before the flood, they were eating and drinking, marrying and giving in marriage until the day that Noah entered into the ark. Now, what is wrong with eating and drinking? If you do too much of it, of course. But what's wrong with eating and drinking? There's nothing wrong with it. They're marrying and giving in marriage. Is there anything wrong with that? And of course, there's nothing wrong with marrying and giving in marriage. Well, what does our Lord mean when he says that in the days of Noah they were eating and drinking, they were marrying and giving in marriage? What's wrong? I'll tell you what's wrong. They were eating and drinking as if God did not exist. They said, that old fella out there, he says that there's going to be a flood. What nonsense. We know there's not going to be a flood. And they had marriages. And friends, God was left out of them. It's very much like today. People are living as if God does not exist. I'm of the opinion that a great many people that go to church on Sunday, and they come generally Sunday morning, you never see them any other time. I'm confident from one Sunday morning to another Sunday morning, God's not in their thinking. He doesn't enter into their business. He doesn't enter into their home. He's not geared into their lives at all. There's no reality whatsoever. And that's the way that it was in the days of Noah. Men were marrying and giving and marrying. Nothing wrong with it other than God was left out. They were doing these things as if God did not exist and as if they'd be here forever, and they were right in the presence of the flood. I do not know this, but a very wonderful Bible teacher, we were riding in the car going to Chicago, and he reached over and tapped me on the knee. He said, you know, McGee, you and I have been talking on prophecy this week, but if you and I really knew how close we are to the rapture, you know, we may be frightened that it may be closer than we dream it is. I wonder if we are not living today as if the thing's just going to continue forever as it is right now, and there'll be no change in it. How much does God enter into your daily life? Now, as I said this morning, the church work is not done inside the walls of this church. It's what takes place outside. Well, it'll take place Monday. It's what'll take place on Tuesday. It's what'll take place on Wednesday. How much of the Word of God goes out from you during the week? Or when you put on your work clothes in the morning, it's goodbye, God. We'll see you next Sunday morning. Hope you'll be around. Is it that attitude? That's the way it was in the days of Noah. Godless days. Now, and they knew not until the flood came and took them all away, so shall also the coming of the Son of Man be. Now will you note, then shall two be in the field, the one shall be taken, the other left. Two women shall be grinding at the mill, the one shall be taken and the other left. Now there's somebody going to say, well, finally, preacher, you painted yourself into a corner. You've been saying that the rapture is not in the Olivet Discourse, and here it is. There's two in the field, one taken, one left, and that's not rapture. What is it? And here are two at the mill grinding, one taken and one left. If that's not rapture, what is it? Well, it's not rapture. It's altogether something different than rapture. Now, what's the pattern that we have here? The days of Noah. The godless crowd, they knew not until the flood came and took them all away. Who was really raptured at the time of the flood? Noah? No, he was left here. He went on. Who was taken away? This generation that married and were given in marriage, they ate and drank as if God didn't exist. They are the ones that were taken away, and that's the way it'll be when he comes again. Who is it that will be taken away? They'll be taken away in judgment, as they were in the days of Noah. Those that are left to enter into the kingdom. If you'd keep on in this discourse, you'll find out that he'll say, blessed are ye of my Father, enter into the kingdom. And then he says to the other, cursed are you, and you'll enter into outer darkness. So that, may I say, that I don't think I painted myself into a corner. This is not rapture. We're talking now about the days of Noah. And when those were taken away, they were taken away in judgment. And that's the way it'll be in that day. This is not the rapture. It's when they're taken out of the world to meet the Lord in the air, and so shall they ever be with the Lord. That's not the picture that you have here at all, but altogether different. Now will you notice, two women shall be grinding at the mill, one shall be taken, the other left. Watch therefore, for ye know not what hour your Lord doth come. I do not know whether you detect it in the text or not, but there is the note of anxiety. There is the note of almost fearfulness. And it's like this, but know this, that if the goodman of the house had known in what watch the thief would come, he would have watched and would not have suffered his house to be broken up. May I say to you, it's like watching for a thief. Now, is that the way the church is to watch for the Lord to come? No, the language is just absolutely the opposite. You remember Paul said to the Thessalonians, how ye turn to God from idols to serve the living and true God and to wait for his Son from heaven. It's an altogether different word, by the way. And then he goes on in the fifth chapter to say that the Lord is coming to this earth like a thief in the night. But he says, ye are not the children of the night, and he will not come to you as a thief. Do you think he's coming to the church as a thief? You don't welcome the thief. The church is looking for that blessed hope and the glorious appearing of our great God and Savior. It's not looking for that blessed hope and the glorious appearing of the thief. Now, when you left home tonight, did you leave a note on the back door saying, Mr. Thief, I have left the door unlocked. You will find the family silver in the second drawer to the left. Did you put a note like that? I'm sure you didn't. I'm of the opinion that you locked everything up. You probably double locked in these days everything to keep the thief out. You don't want the thief to come in. And when the Lord comes to the earth to establish his kingdom, do you think the world will want him? Would you think that tonight this group of communists that have met in Moscow, do you think that they made any plans for the Lord to come and take over? I don't think so. And I do not believe that in this country of ours today they have very much room for him in Washington. I don't think they have any. And I'm not talking politics, because it doesn't make any difference what party that you have in. They're not looking for him. And if he came tonight, he'd be a thief breaking in. But he doesn't come that way. and watch therefore, for ye know not what hour your Lord doth come. Watch. And I detect in that the thing that the Old Testament prophet talked about. He says, in that day they're going to say in the morning, would God it were night. And at night they'll say, would God it were morning. What's the difficulty? Fear and dread are in their hearts as they look about them, and they're watching in fear. The church is to wait for him to come. I got interested in this several years ago, in fact, many years ago now, and I found out that back in the Old Testament alone, there are 17 different words that indicate watching and waiting. And of course, we have only really the one word to translate watch. And somebody says, well, I just don't see how that there could be that many. Well, may I illustrate? I think there can be several ways of watching. Here is a man, it's the fall of the year, the deer season opens, and his neighbor and he have been going deer hunting up here to Utah every fall for about 10 years, and so they get their gear together, they get in their camper, and they start out the day before, and they drive up to their familiar spot, and they camp that night to be ready the next morning when the season opens. And so the next morning, before it's daylight, they crawl up to that accustomed spot. One of them takes his place at that hogback right where their deer tracks, where he's been every year. He got his deer there one time. That was 10 years ago. He hadn't had one since. But he goes right back to that spot to wait because he's sure another deer is going to come over there one of these days. So he sits down on a log that is there, and he begins to put his gun down, and he begins to watch. He hears a noise over in the brush, and he raises his gun. It's another hunter, and so he doesn't shoot him this time. He may get him next time, but he don't get him this time. So he's watching, and that's one way of watching, by the way. But suppose you meet that man a month later down here at 6th and Broadway, and you see him standing on the corner, and he looks over there when the light changes. When the light changes, he looks over here, and then he looks down the street, and there he is watching again. And you wonder, what in the world he's watching for now? You go up to him, says, waiting for someone? Oh, he said, yes, my wife is 30 minutes late. She went down there to Bullock's, and she used to be here 30 minutes ago. But he's watching for his wife. And that's different than watching for the deer to come. I could make a bad pun there if I wanted to, but I don't want to. But let's move up now two or three more months, and you go out to the hospital, and you see him and his wife now sitting by the bedside, and there is their little boy that's in the bed. The doctor says about midnight the crisis will come. They're sitting there watching. Now, that's different than any kind of watching that he did up yonder watching for a deer. That's different than waiting on the corner for his wife. It's a different way of watching. May I say to you, in that day, and our Lord makes it very clear here, that it's like watching for a thief in that day. It'll be a note of urgency and a note of fear and a note of anxiety. That's the way they watch. But for the child of God today, it's looking for that blessed hope and the glorious appearing of our great God and Savior. And may I say that I believe that if we really hold this hope, that it will do quite a few things for our Christian lives. The first thing is it's going to put us on our toes where the church is not tonight. Now, one of the things that's said to the church again and again is awake, awake. You're not children of the night. Don't let him come like a thief. You are to be awake. You're to be alert.
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1: Good afternoon and welcome to Toledo, Ohio in Fifth Third Field as the AAA affiliate of the Chicago Cubs, the Iowa Cubs, gets ready to close a road trip to Toledo, taking on the Mudheads, AAA affiliate of the Detroit Tigers. A beautiful day for baseball on this Sunday afternoon. The iCubs playing some really good baseball here of late after dropping the first two games in this series and extending a losing streak to five games. They have won three in a row and have an opportunity to earn their third series win in a six-game set this year and their fourth series win overall with a victory this afternoon. We'll get started at 1:05 Central Time, 2:05 here in the Eastern Time Zone in downtown Toledo. Until that point, though, happy to bring you the Yuengling pregame show. It's brewed by DJ Yuengling & Son, America's oldest brewery with nearly 200 years of brewing tradition behind it. Iowa comes in 21-29 in the half, 51-71 overall. Meanwhile, Toledo in the second half at 24-26. They are 58-66 on the campaign. A lot to come here on our pregame show. Later on, we will replay our interview from yesterday with pitcher Grant Kipp coming off of one of his best appearances in AAA. We'll also have the starting lineups, of course, and a look at the out-of-town scoreboard as all of the Cubs minor league teams finish off series this afternoon. But first, let's talk about our pitching matchup today. In the finale, it's a very different look compared to the opposite team for each, and that pitching matchup is brought to you by Confluence Brewing Company. Good time start when you visit their tap room and brewery along Gray's Lake at 1235 Thomas Beck Road before or after a game, or order one of their craft beers in any of dozens of local establishments, including Principal Park. Now for the iCubs, it'll be left-hander Braxton Garrett making his third start since being acquired by the Cubs at the trade deadline for former Iowa Cubs Jonathan Long and Chase Beck. Garrett, great numbers in Jacksonville with Miami this year. He is 4-5 with a 3.33 ERA overall in AAA, but so far with the iCubs, two outings, he's allowed six runs on seven hits in six innings with seven walks and six strikeouts. He faced Toledo on Tuesday, gave up five runs on six hits in four frames, striking out five and walking one. He threw 75 pitches. 29-year-old Garrett getting figures to factor into the future plans for the Cubs, if not later this year. And so you'd love to see him put together his best outing as a member of the organization today. Meanwhile, for the Mudheads, they're going to go by committee today. It's a bullpen game, and the starter will be 28-year-old Bo Brisky, who has already pitched twice in this series, two scoreless hitless innings for him. He has been perfect and struck out half of the six batters he has faced. Brisky on the year, a 4.97 ERA in two starts and 20 appearances overall. He has just under a strikeout per inning. He's only allowed six home runs, and opponents are batting 240 against him. But a guy who is primarily a reliever, he has been better on the road than at home. A 5.93 ERA here at Fifth Third Field. The iCubs will try and jump on him today. A guy with a 7.36 ERA so far in the month of August. Those are the starting pitchers. Braxton Garrett for Iowa, Bo Brisky on the mound for Toledo. Brought to you by Confluence Brewing Company. 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We'll take a break here when we come back from our first break on the Yuengling pregame show. A look at yesterday's win. It got wild late after it was dominated by pitching for the first eight innings. The iCubs winning in extras. We'll tell you exactly how they did it. We'll get a first look at today's starting lineups for each squad and take that look at the scoreboard next on the iCubs Radio Network.
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Final game of the week. First pitch coming up at 1:05 Central Time. Take you back to yesterday. The iCubs trying to take the series lead after splitting the first four games. And boy, did it get off to a quick start. James Triantos hit the first pitch of the game from Dylan File out of the ballpark to left. It was a no-doubter, 419 feet, his eighth of the year. And the iCubs right away led 1-0. But something that has been a problem here of late, scoring in the first inning and then never scoring again. And it looked like that might be the case for the iCubs last night. Fortunately, Jordan Wicks was throwing the ball incredibly well. He put up a zero in each of the first four innings and had allowed only one single to that point. But then in the fifth inning, Trey Cruz and Chris Myers hit back-to-back singles. Andrew Navigado put down a sacrifice bunt, and men were on second and third with one out. Wicks reached deep down into the bag to strike out Michael Ciani, but then Max Burt, the nine-hitter, snuck a two RBI ground ball up the middle just left of second. Both runners scored, and Toledo had taken a 2-1 lead. Neither team scored in the seventh. Neither team scored in the eighth. And then in the ninth, the iCubs, still down by a run, would face reliever Ricky Venasco, 4-for-4 in save situations this year. He got Greg Jones to line out to center field, but then hit Jackson Clough with a pitch. Justin Deed pinch ran for him and went to second on a wild pitch. He would go to third on an infield hit from Jordan Wogu, and runners were at the corners. Ethan Hearn then lined an RBI single into right field. That tied the game, bringing the nine-hitter to the plate. Chaz McCormick pinch hitting for Ed Howard in that spot. Hit a chopper towards second. It took a wicked hop and bounced past the second baseman, Navigato. In to score came Jordan Wogu, and suddenly the iCubs had the lead at 3-2. But in the bottom of the ninth, Antoine Kelly walked the leadoff hitter, then got a force out at second on a bunt back to the mound by Trey Cruz, but gave up a single to Chris Myers that put runners on the corners, and then threw a wild pitch with two outs to pitch hitter Seve Zavala that tied the game. Toledo tried to score two runs on that one pitch, but Ethan Hearn backing up the initial throw to the plate, able to then throw out Chris Myers at the dish by a comfortable margin and send us to extras, tied at three. In the top of the 10th, Ben Cowles grounded out to start the inning, but then Jack Little of Toledo walked three consecutive hitters, first to load the bases and then to force in the go-ahead run. That brought Justin Dean to the plate. His first at-bat of the game, he hit a ground ball back up the middle. It hit second base and bounced into left center. Two runs scored easily. Somehow Greg Jones, just flying around the bases, scored all the way from first on a ball that ended up, 10 feet from the edge of the infield dirt. And the iCubs had a four-run lead. That was more than enough for Tyler Ferguson, who retired the side in order. And the iCubs win their second extra innings game of this series by a final score of 7-3. A big win for the iCubs yesterday. They're trying to turn the page to today and win a series. And now, with that in mind, we take a look at our starting lineups brought to you by Wellaby. Since 1929, Wellaby has provided insurance solutions to help people protect their health and financial well-being. Learn how you can be well by preparing for tomorrow and living better today at Wellaby.com. We'll start with the Iowa Cubs. They are managed again by Nick Lovello, the bench coach, who is the acting manager, and he puts together this lineup this afternoon. Leading off in center field, Justin Deed. Matt Shaw, his third rehab game of the week, is the shortstop and batting second. In right field, hitting third, Chaz McCormick. Greg Jones, the DH, will bat fourth. In the five hole at third base, Ben Cowles. Ethan Hearn will do the catching and bat sixth. In left field, batting seventh, Hayden Cantrell. Ed Howard bats eighth. He is the second baseman. At first base, batting ninth, Jackson Clough. And on the mound, it is left-hander Braxton Garrett. Garrett 4-5 with an ERA of 3.33. It's Dean, Shaw, and McCormick. Jones, Cowles, and Hearn. Cantrell, Howard, and Clough. And the left-hander Braxton Garrett working on the mound. Now for the Toledo Mudhens, managed by Gary Jones, AAA affiliate of the Detroit Tigers. They are 5.5 games out of first in the second half standings. Their lineup today is led by center fielder Trey Cruz. Jace Young will bat second. He plays third base. Over at second base and hitting third, Max Anderson. Justice Bigby is the right fielder. He bats fourth. In left field, hitting fifth, Chris Myers. Zebby Zavala is the catcher. He bats fifth. Pardon me, he hits sixth.

0: The DH batting seventh is Andrew Navigato. Cal Stevenson plays first base and bats eighth. And hitting ninth at shortstop is Max Burt. On the mound for Toledo, it's a bullpen game, but working first, probably a couple of innings if all goes well. It's right-hander Bo Brisky. Brisky 2-0 with a .497 earned run average. Again for Toledo, Cruz, Young, and Anderson, Bigby, Myers, and Savala, Navigato, Stevenson, and Burt. And the right-hander Bo Brisky on the mound. Let's take a quick look at the out-of-town scoreboard now, brought to you by Mercy One. Once again, the starting lineups are presented by Wellaby. We will be one of the first games to get underway today. Actually, now a handful of games have started. A doubleheader in Norfolk. Nashville has a 2-0 lead in game one in the middle of the seventh. Worcester and Syracuse are scoreless in the fourth. Gwinnett has a 3-0 lead over Durham in the bottom of the third. Also in the third, Buffalo in front of Lehigh Valley 4-2. It's Columbus with a 5-1 lead over St. Paul in the top of the third. They are in the first inning and scoreless, both in Indianapolis and Scranton-Wilkes-Barre. Later today, games in Memphis and Omaha, and game two of the doubleheader in Norfolk. As for the Cubs farm system, short season ball is finished. They move to Single A, where Myrtle Beach will host Fayetteville tonight at 4:05 Central. Meanwhile, High A South Bend will get started at the same time as our game. About 15 minutes from now, they host West Michigan. And some of the big bats in the lineup again, Hartshorn, Snell, and first-round pick Ethan Conrad. Meanwhile, on the mound, it's going to be Anwar Garcia, the Mexican right-hander throwing for South Bend. As for AA Knoxville, they get started later on tonight, 4:05 Central Time on the beach in Pensacola. And the Cubs will play a little bit later this afternoon in Seattle. They start at 3:10 Central. It is going to be Shota Imanaga against Bryce Miller in a very good pitching matchup. Cubs trying to avoid being swept. Meanwhile, after one, the Cardinals have taken a 1-0 lead over the Phillies. You have the Reds and the Guardians today, or Reds and the Diamondbacks, pardon me, out in the desert. Mentioned the Cardinals and the Phillies. Pirates take on Blake Snell and the Dodgers. And on Sunday Night Baseball, the Williamsport Little League Classic. It is the Brewers and the Braves. Milwaukee looking for a sweep. Seven games ahead of the Cubs in the Central Division standings. That's the Mercy One out-of-town scoreboard. 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Well, all we have left is a conversation from yesterday. Again, it was a really good one with pitcher Grant Kipp, former Ivy League product at Yale, who went undrafted and had one of his most dominant performances since being called up from AA to join the iCubs roster a couple of nights ago on Friday when he struck out seven in three innings out of the bullpen. We'll hear from Grant Kipp in our Amish House Furniture pregame interview in just a moment, and then baseball one final time in Toledo this year. The iCubs and the Mudhens coming up at 1:05 Central. We take a break on the Yuengling pregame show. More coverage coming up next on the iCubs Radio Network.
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0: Last night's outing for you, Grant. You came in out of the bullpen, worked three innings, struck out seven, and I'm guessing most importantly put zeros on the board. But first and foremost, coming out of the bullpen for you, as a guy who has started throughout much of his career, how different is that, and what does the day look like compared to when you're starting?
1: Yeah, it's definitely a different routine. I mean, starting, you're not coming out earlier with the rest of the guys to stretch and throw, but guys like Jordan Wicks, Andrew Wance, Tyler Ferguson, just to name a few, have been really helpful in changing your routine to prepare for coming out of the bullpen. And it's even more interesting given here, there's nowhere really to warm up on the field. So you're warming up in the tunnel, throwing some plyos, kind of peeking out on the field, wondering, all right, is so-and-so at his pitch count? How should I get ready? But a lot of the older guys here have been very helpful in preparing me for that.
0: A lot of guys in a starting role have talked about you don't necessarily want to be striking out hitter after hitter because that pitch count goes away pretty quick. Is that a little bit different out of the bullpen where you know you have a little bit more leeway if you're only covering three innings to go get a guy like that?
1: Yeah, it's definitely a bit of a different mentality. I mean, obviously as a pitcher you want to strike out as many guys as you can all the time. But yeah, there's definitely value to giving a team depth. And before the game I was told by TC that I was going to be in a shorter burst, so I wasn't as concerned per se as, okay, I need to go out and give us four innings worth of pitching. But in terms of did that change my game plan at all, I wouldn't say so.
0: What did you think was working really well against the Tolino lineup yesterday?
1: I think just my ability to land off speed in the zone early a lot more. That helped myself out. I think in previous outings I've struggled with landing my better offerings like my curveball and my sweeper. So I think landing those early set me up for success later. And just, felt like I was on the same page with Owen. I mean, we've worked together basically all of AA and here, so I feel like I'm on a good page with him. And I'd say the same thing about my guy Ethan Hearn too.
0: You haven't been in AAA all that long. What were some of the differences, if there were differences, coming from AA to this level?
1: Yeah, I'd say there definitely are differences. Most notably, just how individual each hitter is. I feel like at the AA level, there's almost an organizational approach, whereas you get to AAA and each individual player has their own style, their own, basically their own hot zones, cold zones, what they're looking for, what they do well against. So I've definitely taken more time in scouting reports and studying up on each hitter in the lineup. And it's definitely rewarding when you do your homework and you get rewarded for it.
0: Talking to Iowa Cubs pitcher Grant Kipp here on the pregame show, our Amishal's Furniture pregame interview. I wanted to talk about a couple of AAA experiences that you've had now, the most recent one being the Field of Dreams. Mm-hmm. I would imagine, I said on the air, as far as something you can do in minor league baseball, it might have been one of one. What was your takeaway? Obviously not pitching that day, but kind of getting to soak it in a little bit.
1: Oh, that was peak for sure. I had seen the Field of Dreams movie, but it was a long time ago, and I rewatched it the night before we went, so it gave me a bit more of an appreciation for it. And it was really cool that the actual house and the field itself from the movie was within walking distance. But even seeing how many people showed up for the game, I mean, that you can't, it's hard to describe how cool the setting is, especially the outfield, looking through the fence and seeing all the corn. So that's up there for me for sure.
0: The other experience was in Gwinnett. When you see the lineup they're putting out there, and Ronald Acuna is rehabbing, Ha-Sung Kim is rehabbing, Carlos Santana is in his, 20th year of professional baseball, and then Andrew McCutchen shows up. What was it like getting ready for that start?
1: Oh, yeah. All of my buddies within the org, especially from AA, were sending me the tweet beforehand of 50-something years of combined MLB service time in the lineup tonight for Gwinnett. But no, it was a great challenge. I mean, this is what you play for. This is why you want to get to the big leagues. You're going to be facing teams like that with multiple potential Hall of Famers in the lineup. And it's just a great challenge. And for me, it's like I have come into professional baseball and even into AAA kind of with a bit of a chip on my shoulders being an undrafted guy. And it's like, all right, I'm an undrafted guy facing multiple MVPs in the lineup. Like, okay, if you get a hit off me, good for you. But no, it was a great challenge, and I'm glad that I got to face them.
0: the big thing that everybody talks about with you as a pitcher is the spin rate that you're able to put on the breaking ball. But at some point in your career, you're not even aware of spin rate, and you don't measure that. So when did that sort of become a pitch that you knew was a little bit special in that regard? Or did you kind of always know that it did something that others didn't?
1: Thanks for that, Jaden. I always knew I had a good breaking ball. Like, coming up in high school, the curveball was mostly my main pitch. And then, honestly, in college is where I developed the sweeper, thanks to my coaches there, like John Stuper and Joshua Shulman, and especially one of my former players, Quinn Cleary, who now works for the Boston Red Sox. But I didn't really know. We didn't have TrackMan there. I didn't really know for sure until right before I signed. I was pitching at Cressy Sports Performance and then playing in the Cape, and multiple scouts were talking to me about, were asking me how I gripped certain pitches, so that kind of gave me an indication of, okay, I'm doing something right.
0: Last one for you, just going back to your college days, you had COVID in the middle of your career, so you didn't pitch much in 2020, the Ivy League didn't play in 2021, so how did you go about bridging that gap to, again, pitching competitively in 22?
1: We had to get creative, for sure. The fall of, 2019, a group of us went down to Cressy Sports Performance in Jupiter, Florida, and worked out there, and then that spring, we were canceled as well in 2020. So a group of us, I'm from Dallas, so we went down to Houston with DST, and we're actually working out with at Kevin Poppy's facility, DST. And so I guess I got to know Kevin before he signed on with the Cubs, but we had a really good group of us that were wanting to get better and recognize that, all right, even though we're not playing, this is a great time for us to develop. And I mean, hindsight is 2020, and I wish I was able to get some of those seasons back, but I also had a great time getting to work out with all of my good college friends.
0: Appreciate the time, Grant. Congrats on the outstanding performance yesterday, and best of luck tonight.
1: Thank you. Appreciate it.
0: It's Iowa Cubs pitcher Grant Kipp. The iCubs take on Toledo in just a couple minutes here on the iCubs Radio Network.
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2: 10 years ago, the Chicago Cubs punctuated a historic season with a World Series title. The victory ended a drought that had tormented the team's fans for over a century. Many of the cornerstones on that championship roster roamed the field at Principal Park before arriving in Chicago. That list includes Jake Arrieta, Anthony Rizzo, Chris Bryant, Javi Baez, and Kyle Schwarber. A decade later, the Cubs once again have assembled a team that has hopes of reaching the pinnacle of the game. A new wave of prospects has made their way to Des Moines and are on the verge of becoming household names in the Windy City. There are big arms ready to torment International League hitters.
4: Wiggins deals the 0-2 pick. Struck him out swinging. Jackson Wiggins with a couple of big strikeouts. The left-hander Martin kicks his right leg, reaches back, and strikes out Max Schumann swinging to end the game. Good battle here. Neely and York. The 1-2 again. Struck him out swinging, and the Iowa Cubs pull off an improbable victory on the road.
2: And big bats aiming to punish pitches.
4: Bet on second and third, Davenport a breaking ball. Alcantara skies one to left. This is deep, it is back, it is gone! Kevin Alcantara with a three-run go-ahead home run. Two from Hoppy, blasted toward left. Long run for Campbell. He will turn around and watch that ball sail out of here. Bye-bye, Ballesteros. The iCubs with a five spot in the seventh. Here's Jonathan Long. He turns on a pitch and pulverizes into left. His second home run of the night, and an absolute blast from Johnny Long.
2: the road to Wrigley still runs through Des Moines. It's time for Iowa Cubs baseball on the iCubs Broadcast Network. Let's head to the ballpark and join Jason Kemp for all of today's action.
4: Just about ready to get going on this beautiful Sunday afternoon in Toledo. The sun is shining, and the iCubs with an opportunity to win a series by taking the final four games here against the Mudheads. Welcome you back to Iowa Cubs baseball. Again, this series did not start in great fashion for Iowa, losing the first two games after the final three losses at home to St. Paul. It was a five-game losing streak. They had been walked off on Wednesday night at the bottom of the ninth. But boy, have they become resurgent in this series, winning three in a row, including two of those in extra innings. Last night, a 7-3 win in 10. Down a run in the ninth, able to come back and earn the victory. The iCubs sticking with the blues today. The Golden Bear logo on the left side of the chest. Red numbers outlined in white on the back. And solid gray pants. Toledo, meanwhile, wearing a Crayola-themed uniform. Bright yellow jerseys with green colorful sleeves. Mudheads in white across the chest. And they wear white pants with navy blue piping down the side. We are ready to go. Bo Brisky is starting a bullpen game today for the Mudheads, and Justin Dean will lead it off against him. Brisky pitching for the third time this week. And Dean hitting on the season, 229 with three homers and 30 RBI. Brisky out of the stretch. The first pitch today is a fastball, a little bit low. Underway at 2:06 p.m., 73 degrees here in Toledo. And Dean waiting on the right side once again for Brisky, who comes home out of the stretch once more. And Dean a little bit late on a 95-mile-an-hour fastball, drives it foul in the air toward right, and it's evened up a ball and a strike. Brisky, two perfect innings out of the bullpen against the iCubs this week. He has struck out three of the six batters he has faced. Now the 1-1 to Dean, and a swing and miss over the slider. 90 spinning off the outside corner. A tough pitch, and Dean falls behind 1-2. Justin Dean, a pinch hitter, or a pinch runner, I should say, in the ninth inning yesterday. Came through with a big three-run double in the 10th. He's only at bat. Cleared the bases off of second base. 1-2 from Brisky, bounced in front of the plate. He tried a changeup and spiked it at about 57 feet. And it's 2-2. iCubs have scored in the first inning exactly one run in four of the first five games in the series. Here's the 2-2 pitch, and Dean down swinging on a slider. A tight slider again for Brisky. And he starts the game with a strikeout, one gone. A baseball game that is not often where the game plays out the way it looks at face value. Hey, look at the iCubs lineup today. You figure the top three in the order have to do a lot of damage. Here's Matt Shaw, the rehabbing shortstop. First pitch to the right-handed hitter. A slider in under his hands. Maybe missed by an inch and a half, but it's ball one. You got Dean, Shaw, and McCormick at the top. After that, Greg Jones, Bent Cowles, Ethan Hearn, Hayden Cantrell, Ed Howard, Jackson Clough. Not a lot of power down there as the 1-0 pitch to Shaw sinks a little bit low, and Brisky is behind him. Two balls and no strikes. Shaw in his second rehab stint with Iowa this year. Coincidentally, both have come while the team is playing Toledo. Once at home, once here on the road. The 2-0 to Shaw. And he got a good fastball, but laid off. And that dipped a little bit low at 95. Just missed the zone. 3-0 to Shaw, who is hitting .333 in Iowa this year. Three runs batted in. He had two hits on Friday night. And in the driver's seat in this count, waiting for the 3-0 pitch. He takes all the way, and it's inside ball four. So a four-pitch walk brought to you, of course, by Phinium. 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So a strikeout and a walk. We have yet to have a ball in play with one out of the first. It's Chaz McCormick. Right side of the infield wide open for Chaz. And Brisky deals a first pitch fastball for a strike. McCormick checked his swing and it's 0-1. Chaz hitting 256, 11 home runs, 42 RBI. He pinch hit in the game late last night. Hit a chopper to second that was misplayed by Andrew Navigato for an error. That allowed the I-Cubs to take the lead in the ninth. They would give it up and allow Toledo to tie the game and then win it in extras. 0-1 from Brisky, and McCormick looked at another fastball for a strike on the lower outside part of the plate, and it's 0-2. Now, if he's throwing a pitch there for a strike on the heater, that makes the slider a lot tougher to handle. He started in that same spot, and it drops out of the zone. 0-2 with Shaw leading it first, and McCormick took another changeup that Brisky bounced way out in front of the plate. Again, not close. And a really good job by the catcher, Sebi Zavala, who was able to knock it down. Defensively, got Cal Stevenson at first, Max Anderson at second. Max Burt is the shortstop with Jace Young at third. It's Chris Myers, Trey Cruz, and Justice Bigley left to right in the outfield with Zavala behind the plate. 1-2 to Chaz. A high slider, but McCormick ripped right through it, and Brisky has his second strikeout. That was a slider that started high and dropped right into the zone. And McCormick unable to make contact, and Brisky with his second strikeout as Greg Jones, the DH, will come to the plate. Hitting 250 with three home runs and 19 runs batted in. The defense brought to you by Artisan Management Group. Whether you're cheering from the stands or relaxing at home, the right place makes all the difference. First pitch fastball called to strike on Jones. Greg Jones with an incredible display of speed and hustle last night on that three-run double by Dean in the 10th. He scored all the way from first. Switch hitter batting left with great speed. And now the 0-1 in the dirt. Blinking for second and making it standing up is Shaw. He got a good read on the dirt ball. Zavala, again, able to block it. But it'll be a wild pitch. And a man in scoring position with two outs. But Jones, I froze the play on the broadcast. The ball is in shallow left, about 10 feet away from the left fielder, and Jones is maybe two steps past second and scored easily. 1-1 pitch, and he looked at another fastball for a strike as Brisky moves in front, 1-2. He hasn't been able to land the changeup yet. That's his put-away pitch against lefties, but fastball slider very good so far. Shaw at second, two outs in the first. No score, and the 1-2 to Greg Jones is a slider down into the dirt. Greg able to keep the bat on his shoulder. He'll knock some dirt out of his spikes by slamming each shoe with his bat. And look out of the mound waiting for the 2-2. Greg Jones told me after the game he was hoping he would get the wave at third. And glad Nick Lovello gave it to him. Now the 2-2 pitch, and that drops a little bit low. A patient at bat from Jones, and it's a full count. First base is open here. Ben Cowell's on deck. I-Cubs trying to score first for the fifth time. Shaw at second. And now the payoff pitch to Jones. Popped up left side and into the seats. Good crowd again here on a Sunday afternoon. It is pretty close to last night's Saturday crowd of nearly 9,000. They have been getting better day by day as this series has moved along. Another payoff pitch to Jones. A little bit outside, Brisky missed with the fastball again. His second walk of the inning, brought to you by Fitting and Business. And there are two on with two outs for Ben Cowles. That was a good take by Greg Jones. He had a couple good takes in the sequence of that at bat. Shaw walking lead at second. Jones behind him. Great speed out there. The first pitch to Cowles. In under his hands for a strike on the inside corner. It's 0-1. And they are not wasting any time here getting somebody up in the bullpen just in case. I think that's Luke Taggart starting to throw. 21 pitches for Brisky. And now the 0-1 to Cowles. And he swings late on a fastball and shoots it foul on the ground behind home plate. It's 0-2. It was 1-2 on Jones. And now you figure that slider is coming at some point, whether it's right away here or whether they try and set it up with a fastball. Oh, 2 big lead. Both runners go. Cowell swings and misses through a slider anyways, and the inning comes to an end. So Brisky strikes out the side in the first. He also walked a couple. The I-Cubs had two stolen bases there, but with two strikes, Cowell's had to swing, and he came up empty. No runs, no hits, no errors. Two men left. After a half inning, Iowa nothing, and Braxton Garrett taking to the mound after this on the I-Cubs Radio Network.
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4: Trey Cruz leads off, bottom of the first, swings of the first pitch from Braxton Garrett and fouls it down off of his foot. And it'll start 0-1 as Braxton Garrett makes his third start as a member of the Cubs organization. Facing switch hitter Trey Cruz in on the right side. Here comes the 0-1 pitch, and a good changeup dotted on the outside corner. Makes it quickly 0-2. Cruz, two home runs, 27 RBI. Garrett looking for a big bounce back outing. The 0-2. High fastball. Cruz lifts it in the air to left center. Coming together are Dean and Cantrell. Justin Dean, the center fielder, is there to make the grab. One gone. Good start for Braxton Garrett, who has had two very different but difficult outings so far with Iowa since the trade over from Miami. The 29-year-old former number 7 first-round pick by the Marlins in 2016. Left on left to Jace Young, and he missed low and outside with a heater. In the first outing, he walked 6 batters. On Tuesday here, he didn't struggle with his command, but gave up a bunch of hits. As the 1-0 pitch, he's grounded at second by Young, gobbled up by Ed Howard, and he throws the short way to first for the second out of the inning. And so today, looking to kind of put that together. Better control, less hits, and he's allowed a run per inning through his first 6 frames with Iowa. The 2 gone quickly for Max Anderson, the second baseman. And the infield today featuring 4 middle infielders. Talk about that after this pitch, which Anderson swats foul down the right field line for strike 1. Jackson Clough is at first. Ed Howard at second. The shortstop is Matt Shaw. And Ben Cowles is at third. All infielders, middle infielders. 0-1 pitch outside with a slider, and it's even on Anderson. Hayden Cantrell is out and left. The center fielder you just heard him, Justin Dean. And Chaz McCormick in right with Ethan Hearn behind the plate. 1-1 from the lefty, and Anderson blasts it.

0: Out of line, deep left center field, way backhand off the middle part of the wall. It ricochets right to Justin Dean, who fires to second, but Anderson has a double. Not going to be a 1-2-3 first inning for Garrett, as Max Anderson took a middle fastball and hit a 107-mile-an-hour rocket off the left center field wall. First hit of the game for either side, and a man in scoring position with two outs for Justice Bigby. Bigby 254 with a home run and four batted in. He is the right fielder today. Garrett home to him out of the stretch, and he missed in the dirt, ball one. And Garrett, five runs on six hits allowed on Tuesday. That was the largest margin in a game in this series. A 9-2 win for Toledo. Only walked one, though. 1-0 pitch. Grounded foul right down off the foot of Bigby, and it rolls out to the mound. Bigby going to shake that one off relatively quickly here. At the count, even a ball and a strike. But in Jacksonville this year, he was outstanding. Braxton Garrett was. And he has the pedigree. A look at second in the 1-1, and a swing and a miss. Out in front of the changeup was Bigby, the count 1-2. He made 16 appearances, 15 starts with the Jumbo Shrimp, had a 2.90 ERA, over a strikeout per inning, and opponents at 175 against him. Trying to get him back in the rhythm of being in the rotation after 2 weeks off. 1-2 to Bigby, up high, and the heater missed, well out of the zone, and it's 2-2. Garrett in the big leagues this year, two starts for Miami. He allowed seven runs in four and a third innings and walked eight. And has had some good time in the big leagues as well. Here's his 2-2 to Bigby. Backdoor slider called strike three. And Braxton Garrett's first strikeout of the day ends a scoreless first inning. No runs, one hit, one man left. After one, it's still zeros on the board in Toledo on the iCubs Radio Network.
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0: Each team with a bit of a threat in the first inning that came up empty, and now Ethan Hearn will lead off in the second. It is still Bo Brisky on the mound after threw a bunch of pitches in the first. And the first one to Ethan Hearn. Check swing on a tight slider, and it missed down and in. He was able to lay off ball one. Hearn doesn't have a ton of hits here in AAA, but every one seems to be a big one. He has six hits in 39 at-bats, had a game-tying RBI single in the ninth yesterday. In at third is Young. The 1-0 pitch found the zone. A good fastball from Brisky to get him even. Barely clipped the bottom of the zone. Hearn, a quick look over his shoulder to Ben Phillips, the home plate umpire. He'll be talking with all afternoon. Now the 1-1 from Brisky, and another strike at a similar spot. Puts Hearn behind the count 1-2. That was a changeup, though, right at that bottom of the zone again. And those are pretty good strike calls from Ben Phillips. I mean, that is the very bottommost part of the strike zone. 1-2 now on the catcher. Here comes Brisky, and he dropped his slider in the dirt. Even the count 2-2. Now Hearn with that big hit. He had a game-tying hit in the last homestand. He's hit a couple of big home runs. Bright blue spikes to match the uniform top today for Ethan. Spent most of the year in Double-A Knoxville the last 2 years. Now the break-even pitch, and he clubs it foul down the left field line to put a good swing on it, but just a little bit late. Only hit belongs to the Mudheads. Two-out double from Max Anderson in the first. Of course, there was not much offense at all yesterday until the ninth inning. And then a wild finish. 2-2 to Hearn, swing and a miss. Brisky, another strikeout, number four, as he snuck a fastball by Hearn again for the first out of the second inning. Again, this is a bullpen day for Toledo. Their initial starting pitcher, Andrew Sears, who came out of the bullpen on Tuesday and gave the I-Cubs all kinds of problems. He actually upset them quite a bit as well with his trying to quick pitch them. As Hayden Cantrell stands in, Anderson way in at third in the pitch. Check swing on a changeup, and Cantrell took it in the dirt, ball one. But he was called up. He'll make his big league debut in Detroit today, it sounds like. And so they had to, very late in the process, find a new plan for today. And Brisky starts that plan. 1-0 to Cantrell. Fastball in at the knees, and it's even a ball and a strike. Yeah, Sears, it was pretty evident he was trying to quick pitch hitters and get them uncomfortable, and the umpires weren't really helping out the I-Cubs hitters. 1-1 now. Cantrell with a swing and miss over a changeup that was located higher in the zone than the previous few. Seems to be missing low with that for the large part today, but that was his best one. And it puts him in front of Cantrell. A ball, two strikes, Hayden hitting 150, two home runs and nine RBI. And now the 1-2 to Cantrell. Fastball lifted in the air towards center, but hanging up for Trey Cruz. He'll run it down, moving to his right for the second out of the inning. And with two away, Ed Howard, the second baseman, will come to the plate. Luke Taggart was throwing in the first inning and is throwing once again. This is almost certainly the final inning for Brisky. Ed Howard hitting 138. Waves the bat over his shoulder. Here comes pitch number one, and a blast to third caught by Jace Young. A hard line drive that was destined for the left field corner, but Young dove to grab it. 108 off the bat, and a 1-2-3 inning for Bo Brisky. The I-Cubs go down in order in the second. No score after an inning and a half on the I-Cubs radio network.
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0: Braxton Garrett back to work in the second. No score early on this Sunday afternoon. Chase Myers will lead off. Chris Myers, pardon me. First pitch swinging and a one-hopper to first. Gobbled up by Clough, who will shovel to Garrett covering in time for the out. And on one pitch, there is one man down. Hard hit ball by Myers. 97 on one hop to Clough, who just kind of hugged the baseball, if you can imagine that. Hit up into his midsection, just kind of enveloped it and made the play. So one out for Zebby Savala. Catcher for Toledo, who is off to a great start with them, but has struggled in this series, and he takes a breaking ball in the dirt that bounces high into the air off of the chest protector of Hearn for ball one. Savala hitting 350 with two home runs and two RBI. Pinch hit late in the game yesterday, and they tied the game during that at bat, but it wasn't through any contact. It was on a wild pitch. As this one from Garrett misses down low, ball two. Sebby short for Sebastian from Fort Hood, Texas. Not a big guy at all. When you think about a catcher, 5'11", 205, and there's a strike on the outside corner. I would be kind of surprised if he weighed 200 pounds. Not a lot to the frame for Savala, who's been around for a while. 32 years old, the 2-1 pitch, down and in, and Garrett behind, three balls and a strike. Garrett tries again out of the windup, and a ground ball hit left side and through, past two diving infielders, Cowles and Shaw. And Zavala with a base hit, second of the game for Toledo, and they have a one-out base runner. Those former Maryland Terrapins together on the left side of the infield, neither of them could get to that one. Here's Andrew Navigato, right-handed hitter. He looks at a first pitch sinker down low from Garrett. Ball one. Navigato, 246, three home runs and 21 runs batted in. And Garrett works from the belt. Ground ball hit left side. Cowles has it, goes to second. A low throw dug out by Howard and no chance to turn two. Cowles was off balance a little bit. He and his former teammate Shaw chatting about that. On Cowles' way back to third, they share a high five. It's a 5-4 put out. Howard with a good job to pick that on the low throw and save what would have been an error on Cowles. Picked the ball out of his glove and thought about throwing to first, realized it wasn't worth the risk. So Navigato at first for Cal Stevenson, who takes a first pitch slider up and in, ball one. Stevenson, 259, seven home runs, 27 RBI. Garrett, a guy who throws his sinker about 30% of the time. Comes home with a 1-0, and he threw it again there, but it missed upstairs. Ball two to Stevenson. After that, it's the four-seam fastball. The sweeper is the number one breaking ball for Braxton Garrett. Then a regular slider and the changeup. 2-0 pitch. Stevenson leans out of the way. That missed inside. Ball three. Garrett trying to avoid a walk here with a 3-0 pitch. He did, at least in this instance, and Stevenson taking a strike. Now, August, the highest ERA for any month this year so far for Braxton Garrett. Coincides with his being acquired by the Cubs. 3-1 to Stevenson, and just a bit up and in. This is going to be challenged by Ethan Hurt. Called ball four by Ben Phillips. And our first ABS challenge of the day, and it's won by Ethan Hearn. It did clip the inside corner, and it's 3-2 now. Left-handed hitters against Garrett hitting only 159 this year, but righties aren't doing much damage either, hitting 215. Timeout called by Cal Stevenson. And the umpire turns and looks back toward the press box. The music just kept on playing. And after that glance, they turn it off. Runner will be on the move from first. Zavala takes off, and the 3-2 from Garrett is in the dirt, ball four. It took one pitch longer, but eventually Garrett walks Stevenson, and there are two on with two outs for Max Burt, the shortstop. And Burt, 204 with two home runs and 19 RBI. Burt had a two RBI single yesterday for Toledo. He takes his slider down and in, had to jump out of the way, and it's ball one. Pretty good speed on the bases for the Mudheads as Garrett works home and runs a fastball up high. Two balls and no strikes. And again, action of the bullpen begins for Toledo with two outs in the inning. Timeout called by Burt. He snuck a two RBI single right back through the middle in the fifth inning yesterday against Jordan Wicks. Those were the only runs for Toledo until the ninth. 2-0 pitch to Burt, and a line drive foul right back into the net. Garrett on the board with a strike. 30 pitches, 16 strikes for Garrett. He hasn't walked all that many, but the command hasn't been there. Runner goes toward third. A breaking ball called a strike, and Hearn double clutched and couldn't get it out of his mitt. So Navigato with a stolen base. Stevenson did not follow him at first. The hitter challenging the call, and that definitely was a strike. So Toledo down to one challenge left. And Burt got a little bit emotional there, I think. That ball fully in the strike zone. Navigato with his fifth stolen base. He's at third. Stevenson is at first. They are not holding him. Now they are going to hold him. Clough sneaking in behind him. And the 2-2 pitch on the way. Didn't matter. He struck him out swinging with a slider in the dirt. And that's how inning number two comes to an end. No runs on a hit. No errors. And two men left. As Toledo leaves them on the corners, they've stranded three against Braxton Garrett, and we are scoreless after a pair on the iCubs Radio Network.
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0: We're going to see a bunch of pitching changes for Toledo today. And their first one has occurred right here. It's Luke Taggart into the game. Jackson Clough, the nine hitter, starts the third by taking up and away ball one. Clough 166, six home runs, 17 RBI. And the 1-0 now from Taggart, swung out and missed, and it's even 1-1. Chase Young way in at third again, the same spot he was for Cantrell earlier, which is a couple of steps in on the grass. As Taggart lifts and fires, and a ball whacked foul straight back to the screen by Clough. Falling behind 1-2. Luke Taggart, 6'3", 228 pounds, 28 years old. From Corpus Christi, Texas, strikes out Jackson Clough. And that's how his day begins, one gone. This is a Plumbers and Steamfitters pitching change. 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Back to the top of the order, Justin Dean. First pitch from Taggart, a strike to Dean on the slider, and it's 0-1. Taggart 2-1 with a 6.27 ERA. And the one strike pitch is down low and off the outside corner to give it the count at a ball and a strike. Taggart with 9 walks and 8 strikeouts in just about 20 innings. And now home with the 1-1. Dean serves it in the air toward right, driving Bigbee back into the gap, and he makes a running catch. Nicely done by Justice Bigbee. Got a good jump on contact. And Dean is retired for the second out. 2 up and 2 down. And that is now 6 consecutive iCubs retired. They are still looking for their first hit. 10 batters in. And Matt Shaw will come to the plate here. He walked his first time up and ended up stranded at second. Taggart covering most of his face with his glove. Works out of the windup and bends his slider outside to Shaw, ball one. A Matt Shaw guy it feels like the Cubs could use right now. They just claimed Gabriel Arias from the Guardians as a 1-0 pitch is fouled back off the mask of the home plate umpire. He was staggered for a second but appears to be all right. Matt Shaw checking on him as well. But Shaw, of course, in a lot of ways carried a struggling offense through the second half last year in Chicago. That was the everyday playoff starter at third base. The last game was June 28th against the Brewers. Shaw this year hitting 246. 1-1 pitch, high and tight, ball two. 4 home runs, 20 RBI for Shaw. Of course, he will take a base here and there, 4 stolen bases. Count in his favor against Taggart. Next pitch, bites down low. And it's 3-1. Shaw last year played in 126 games. Hit 226 with 13 home runs. Pretty good rookie year. Now the 3-1 pitch and a check swing on the slider. He got a piece and fouled it back. That would have been ball four. Three and two the count. Nobody on, two outs in the third. Scoreless ball game. On a Sunday afternoon, here's the payoff pitch. Shaw swings and misses, and Taggart struck him out on a foul tip squeezed by Zavala. The inning is over. The iCubs already have struck out 6 times through 3 innings. And we add to the bottom of the third, scoreless on the iCubs radio network.
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1: So far, pitcher's duel here in Toledo in the final game at Fifth Third Field for the iCubs this year. In fact, until April of next year, when the iCubs will make their one trip to Toledo in 2027. Braxton Garrett, two scoreless innings. He has dealt with some traffic and the top of the order again for the Mudheads. As Trey Cruz swings to the first pitch and grounds one toward the on-deck circle where Jace Young knocks it down with his bat. And the count starts 0-1. Well, talking about Greg Jones' speed last night, the iCubs just made a bunch of winning plays yesterday. Garrett deals again, and it's down and in, ball one and strike one. And for much of the year, it feels like games have kind of spun the other way on plays, where the iCubs haven't made the winning play. Either the other team has, or they've made a play that causes a loss. 1-1 pitch, down and in for ball two. And that's how you end up 51-71. But in this series of late, some big-time plays in big moments. 2-1 to Cruz, swing and a miss. Garrett got a fastball past him. A sinker at 89 miles per hour evens the count 2-2. But a wild game yesterday. One of the more wild games in a wild season. Garrett holds until the pitch clock ticks down late and comes home with a 2-2 bender outside to Cruz, and it's a full count. A 1-0 lead on the first pitch of the game, then down 2-1 in the fifth. Payoff pitch, Garrett strikes out Cruz for the first out of the third inning with that and every strikeout, and Garrett has three of them today. Little by Anderson will make a $5 contribution to the American Cancer Society in an effort to strike out cancer. First out of the inning brings Jace Young to the plate. He grounded a second his first time up. Left-handed hitter for the Mudheads. And quickly home Garrett with a fastball for a strike. And then the iCubs taking the lead on a single by Ethan Hearn plus an error on Chaz McCormick's pinch hit ground ball, giving it up on a two-out wild pitch in the bottom of the inning. A 1-1 breaking ball swung on and missed, and it's quickly 0-2 on Young. 0-0, nobody on, one out in the third. And, a wild pitch. They scored one to tie the game with two outs. As Garrett's 0-2 is low and outside, squirting away from Ethan Hearn. And it was on a two-out, two-strike pitch from Kelly to the pitch hitter Sebi Zavala. The runner from third scored, and the runner from second, the winning run, tried to score and was thrown out. Garrett's 1-2, just outside to Young. He tried the slider, and it's even 2-2 now. First, Ayers picked up the ball near the backstop, threw wild to the plate. Then Kelly fumbled it, but Hearn got it back. 2-2. Just a little bit low, and it's a full count again, this time on Jace Young. It was 0-2. Garrett has missed three times in a row. And now quickly home with the payoff pitch, and a bouncing ball hit towards second again. Ad Howard is there, step to his right, and throws him out. A couple of second base ground outs from Jace Young, and there are two away for Max Anderson, who had a double in the first. A rocket off the top part of the left center field wall. But Hearn threw out Chris Myers at the plate to end the ninth. We went to the 10th as Anderson swings to the first pitch and rolls it foul. And the iCubs

0: took the lead on a bases-loaded walk. That was the third walk in a row for reliever Jack Little. And then Justin Dean hit a ground ball off of second base that cleared the bases and scored three more before Tyler Ferguson worked a scoreless bottom half of the night to win the game. Wild night. Garrett deals again, and the 0-1 is lined to center by Anderson, but right at Justin Dean, and that brings to end a quick 1-2-3 inning for Braxton Garrett. Three scoreless in his third start for the I-Cubs. See if the offense can help him out. Zero is on the board through three on the I-Cubs radio network.
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0: Jason Kemp with you back at Fifth Third Field in Toledo. Scoreless game as we begin the fourth, heart of the order for the I-Cubs. 3-4-5. Chaz McCormick leading off. And the first pitch inside from Luke Taggart almost hit it. 91 up and in. After Taggart worked a 1-2-3 third and struck out two of the three batters. He's back with a 1-0, and Chaz leaned out of the way of a slider, which came back to catch the corner for a strike. Now even 1-1. McCormick struck out on the first, and the 1-1-2, the veteran, is fouled down off of his foot, got out in front of a slider. Now Taggart, in his first year in the Tigers organization, a Rule 5 pick in the AAA portion of the draft in December from off of the Rockies roster. Home of the 1-2. McCormick on the ground, just foul, wide of third, would have been extra bases. And it missed by, what, a couple of inches down there. Former undrafted free agent Luke Taggart out of Colorado. Signed by Colorado out of Oklahoma in 2021 as an undrafted free agent. And he's 1-2 again, and McCormick further out in front, rockets a ball off the front of the Toledo dugout. Started this year in Double A, Taggart had a 1.48 ERA in 22 games with Erie, he struck out over a batter per inning, and an average allowed well under 200. Here he is with a 1-2. Inside and on a check swing, McCormick got hit in the left hand. And, oh, they're going to say foul ball. Now, Chaz not arguing this. McCormick flexing his left hand, and Nick Lovello, the third base coach, is saying, well, if he hurt his hand, how is this not a hit by pitch? But Chaz kind of waved him off, and it looks like it hit the knob of his bat and his hand at the same time. Well, here we go again, the 1-2, and McCormick pops one up, foul ground first base side, Stevenson a lunging attempt, and the ball popped away from him on the dirt warning track. And new life for Chaz McCormick. Stevenson sprinting over, tried to make sort of a sideways headfirst rolling catch and could not squeeze it. Another 1-2 pitch due from Taggart. It's on the way. McCormick, a ground ball left side. Stabbed at third by Young, and a good throw to start the inning. One gone. Eight straight retired by Toledo in this bullpen game. As Greg Jones will come to the plate, he worked a walk his first time up. And McCormick didn't even try to sell it like he got hit by the pitch. That was odd. He kind of shook his hand and grabbed the bat again. First pitch, Greg Jones looked at a strike, a slider that curled to the back door, and I don't think Jones loved that call. It did look a little bit down. No challenge. And the 0-1 is coming as Jones swings over the top of a changeup. He is behind quickly 0-2. Well off the line at third is Young. For the 0-2 to Jones, it bounced in the dirt. Taggart maybe overthrew the changeup. We've seen that from both Brisky and Taggart today when throwing that changeup. A ball, two strikes on Jones. The speedy center fielder in the 1-2 is ripped on a line into right field. Down for a base hit. Bigby cuts it off in. Jones limited to a single, but the I-Cubs with a weapon on base. With one out of the fourth. And that ends that stretch of eight in a row retired. The last guy who reached base was Greg Jones on his walk in the first. And you think he is probably going to run here at some point this year in AAA, 21 stolen bases. Ben Cowles the batter in a scoreless game in the fourth. Jones a big lead. And Taggart to the plate out of the stretch gets a swing and miss from Cowles on a slider. And it's 0-1. Jones, since joining the I-Cubs, is 7-for-8 in stolen bases. Other action in Nashville. Here's the 0-1, and Cowles swung through a high fastball, snap throw to first, and Jones just able to get back in there standing up. Good throw on the back pick by Zavala. And Jones really hasn't shown any sign of running here. Taggart pretty quick to the play. That has helped. Taggart lowers the glove belt high. Jones a massive lead. Taggart holding and the pitch. Cowles drives one in the air towards center. Cruises there in front of the warning track. Trending back to make the catch, and there are two outs. Good contact by Cowles, but came up short of where it needed to get. Now here's Ethan Hearn, who struck out swinging in the second. And now with two outs, you think Jones has to be running at some point. First pitch off the outside corner, 1-0. Shift on to the right side, and the 1-0. Jones dancing at first, stays put again, and it's outside to Hearn, ball two. Hayden Cantrell, you could hear him in the crowd mic talking to the hitting coach. And the 2-0 is waved out and missed. A slider on the back door, and it's 2-1. And you'd love to hear that, and where they have the crowd mic here, right down there by the entrance to the dugout. You hear some things you probably shouldn't hear, but then a conversation like that. Hey, when the pitcher gets behind, what does he throw? Throw over to first, and Jones dives back into the base.

0: Behind second is the shortstop, Burt. Jones a massive lead. Stays put again, and Hearn looks at a strike, 2-2. Jones has a huge lead, and Taggart really hasn't thrown it over there at all, but yeah, Jones has not tried to run here. He doesn't have a good feel for Taggart in a 0-0 game. Jones with the I-Cubs' first hit a moment ago. Toledo has two. Both of these offenses really scuffling for the larger part of this series. Two balls, two strikes, two outs. Jones at first, and the pitch to Hearn struck him out swinging. Hearn down on strikes for the second time. Luke Taggart has three strikeouts, and the I-Cubs have whiffed seven times through four innings. No runs on a hit and a man left. We go to the bottom of the fourth. Still zeros on the board like we began on the I-Cubs Radio Network.
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0: So far, offense at a premium today in Toledo. 0-0 ballgame. Justice Bigby will lead off in the fourth. Right-handed hitter Garrett Holm, and he missed down and off the inside corner for ball one. Bigby struck out looking to end the first inning. A ball fell out of the crowd in right center, out of the warning track. Justin Dean over to pick it up. Timeout called, and now we are back to action. Garrett slings a slider in for a strike, and it's even 1-1. The bullpen is hot again for Toledo. Two innings at a time so far. And the 1-1 pitch, backdoor breaking ball for a strike, makes it 1-2. Bigby steps out of the box and slowly climbs back in. Garrett on the way. Slider in the dirt, good block by Hearn, 2-2 the count. I-Cubs bullpen has been silent today. Good work from Braxton Garrett so far. Used the bullpen quite a bit yesterday. Now the break-even pitch from Garrett, and Bigby just got a piece. Fouling off a sinker, or did he not? Yeah, they're going to say foul ball. Hurd didn't think so, and the I-Cubs dugout is telling the home plate umpire, Ben Phillips, that wasn't a foul ball. Nick Lovello saying, hey, can you check with one of the other umpires? And Ben Phillips saying, no, that was my call. Bigby started to walk to the dugout. Now the 2-2 pitch, and Bigby chopped one foul again. It stays 2-2. Yeah, this has been a bit of a testy series. I-Cubs with two ejections early in the week. And another 2-2 from Garrett. A slider hit on the ground at third, right at Ben Cowles. And he makes a strong throw right on the money to Jackson Clough. One out on the ground ball here in the fourth. And that brings Chris Myers back to the plate. Myers just called up from AA, a guy that the fans here are fond of. He played at the University of Toledo. Left on left, Garrett home with a slider, and it missed a little bit off the outside corner for ball one. One-oh pitch, breaking ball, hacked down and missed, and it's even a ball and a strike.

0: Myers from Miamisburg, Ohio, which is near Dayton. Played at the University of Toledo and now in AAA with the Mudheads. A little bit outside, Garrett missed, 2-1. Certainly a fan favorite. Being from the area, the 2-1 pitch, he swings and misses, and it's even now 2-2. Infield hooked around to the pull side as the lefty calls timeout, tucks the bat under his arm, and adjusts the batting gloves. I'm not sure he's ready in the box there in time. It was under 9 seconds. 2-2 pitch, swing and a miss, and Garrett struck him out for the second out of the inning. He was still looking at the ground when the clock hit 8. The I-Cubs noticed that, and if that at bat had concluded any differently, they may have had something to say. Well, two outs for Sebi Zavala, who singled his first time up, a hard ground ball in between short and third. First pitch swinging, and a ball blasted foul down the right field line and out of the ballpark for strike one. Garrett with 4 strikeouts to this point. Comes home again to Zavala, swinging a miss, and it's 0-2. He has 1 in each inning so far. And in between those strikeouts, a bunch of ground balls, a walk, a couple of hits allowed, and the 1-2 to Zavala is downstairs, trying to get into the chase on the changeup. Good ball game. It's not a lot of offense. And the 1-2. Swinging a foul tip into the mid of Hearn. Back-to-back strikeouts to end a scoreless fourth for Braxton Garrett. He has 5 strikeouts on the day. And we are still looking for our first offensive damage as we head to the fifth on the iCubs radio network.
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0: Hayden Cantrell set to lead off in the fifth. Cantrell fly to center his first time up. New pitcher, Gilbert Diaz. Into the game for Toledo. First pitch from the right-hander, and Cantrell rips the ball on a line into right field, but foul into the bullpen. And it starts 0-1. Again, Jace Young is in about halfway to the plate over at third. Cantrell hits a hard ground ball that way. Good luck if you're Jace Young. He is almost right there where, as Gilbert Diaz comes set as a right-handed pitcher, he is right where Diaz is looking. He's even with him on the mound. The 0-1 to Cantrell, inside under his hands, and this will be challenged by Zavala. Only one left for Toledo. They are 0-1 today. Now this time, Zavala is correct. And it's 0-2 to Hayden Cantrell. And now Young backs up deep in the hole at third. And quickly coming back, Diaz, and he strikes out Hayden Cantrell. He made quick work of the iCubs left fielder. One gone, and the eighth strikeout for iCubs hitters today here in the fifth inning. One gone for Ed Howard, who lined out sharply to third his first time up. Gilbert Diaz is 4-4 with a 3.83 ERA and 39 relief appearances between Reno and Toledo. And he starts Ed Howard with a strike. 47 innings, 60 strikeouts, and 33 walks for Diaz. Howard batting eighth, waits for the 0-1, and swings and misses on a slider. It's 0-2. A guy like this, against the bottom part of this Iowa lineup today, figures to rack up some strikeouts. He already has one, looking for another. The 0-2 to Howard, he got him with the slider, and two batters, two strikeouts in the blink of an eye. Nine strikeouts for the iCubs. And here is the ninth hitter, Jackson Clough. Now, the most strikeouts in a game for the iCubs, 15. They have done that twice. That seems to be in danger today, as Jackson Clough takes a backdoor slider for a strike at its 0-1. Again, Young playing way in at third. He has backed up a couple of steps now. And Diaz to the plate. Swing and a miss. Clough chased a fastball way outside at 95 miles per hour, and he is behind 0-2. One hit so far for the iCubs. 0-2 from Gilbert Diaz, and a foul ball off the foot of Clough keeps him alive. He will walk that off with a little bit of a limp over toward the first base side. Now the iCubs have one hit. They have had three instances where a batter reached base, two walks, and a single. Greg Jones responsible for two of those three occurrences. And now the 0-2. Clough took a heater up and in for ball one. His hit by pitch in the ninth yesterday was sort of a turning point late in the game. Allowed the tying run to get on base. 1-2 from Gilbert Diaz, blasted in the air to right center field. Well hit. Bigby tracking it back. He lunges, and it's out of his reach and off the wall. Clough can fly. He's digging around second and heading to third, and he'll get in there with a feet-first sliding triple. The iCubs' second hit of the game, their first one for extra bases, and it's a triple off the warning track in right. Puts a runner 90 feet away with two down. A fastball at 96 over the plate, and Clough ripped it over the head of the right fielder, Bigby. And now the lineup turns over, and Justin Dean has an opportunity to give the Iowa Cubs the lead. Top of the fifth, no score. Clough now at third. Dean is 0 for 2. First pitch to him, inside from Gilbert Diaz, ball one. Gilbert spelled Y-I-L-B-E-R. He is from Guatire, Venezuela. 1-0 from Diaz. Outside to Dean with a slider. Two balls and no strikes. Matt Shaw on deck, hoping for an opportunity here in the top half of the fifth. From the belt, Diaz. Dean a check swing and a slider missed away. Ball three. Dean can afford to be very selective here. Diaz certainly will walk some hitters. 3-0 pitch. Lined softly into right, dropping for a base hit, and the Iowa Cubs do some two-out damage in the fifth inning to take a 1-0 lead in Toledo. Jackson Clough with a triple into right field, and that ball in on the hands of Dean, but he had the green light 3-0 and dumped it into right for a base hit. Iowa leads 1-0, 31st RBI of the year for Justin Dean. And now good speed over at first for Matt Shaw. Diaz fires, and a slider busts over the outside corner for a called strike, 0-1. First offense of the day in terms of runs scored belongs to the Iowa Cubs, who are trying to win this series. Shaw walk in a strikeout. Dean a big lead at first. Diaz throws over there. Justin able to dive back. The first baseman Stevenson dropped the ball before he could make the tag. A big hit by Justin Dean. Just kind of punched it into shallow right. That run, of course, brought to you by Mid-American Energy. Throw to first again, and Dean is back. 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Here comes the right-hander Diaz with a firm fastball for a strike. Shaw behind 0-2. Both disengagements have been used by the pitcher. Dean with a huge lead. Diaz looking at him. Dean takes off. A fastball missed high, and Zavala lost the baseball as he came up to throw it to J&D Restaurants McDonald's. Stolen base for Justin Dean. He's into scoring position. Dean's 20th stolen base of the year. High Cubs already on top, 1-0. Now trying to add to it here in the top of the fifth. 1-2 for Shaw. Slider just off the outside black. So two balls and two strikes. Diaz glancing at Dean, home of the 2-2. Shaw strikes out swinging, chased a high fastball, and Diaz with another strikeout, his third of the inning to end the frame. 10 strikeouts for Toledo pitching, but it's the Iowa Cubs who have the lead 1-0 on a two-out RBI single by Justin Dean in the fifth. We are halfway home, a good one brewing in Toledo on the iCubs Radio Network.
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0: Bottom third of the order for the Toledo Mudhens. In the bottom of the fifth, Braxton Garrett back to work with a 1-0 lead now. And he misses low with a changeup to start Andrew Navigato, ball one. Navigato grounding out to third his first time up. And waiting for the 1-0 pitch. Down and in from Garrett. Two balls and no strikes. We'll take a look at the out-of-town scoreboard in this inning. Busy day around baseball, Sunday afternoons. The 2-0 from Garrett off the end of the bat, grounded it short. Matt Shaw is there, circling, throwing on the run, and getting Navigato has good speed by a step. On the first out of the inning, good play by Shaw, his first opportunity over there at short. Elsewhere in the International League today, Gwinnett beat Durham 7-2. Durham came into play today a half game ahead of three other teams for first place. We'll see if they leave the day in first.

0: First or not. Nashville beat Norfolk 2-0 in game one of a doubleheader. A home run robbery to end that game as Cal Stevenson steps in and swings and misses, strike one. It was a seven-inning no-hitter thrown by Nashville. Brandon Sproat and Tate Keener combined. 0-1 to Stevenson, swing and a miss, 0-2. iCubs lead 1-0 here with one out of the bottom of the fifth and nobody on base. Top of the ninth, Syracuse shutting out Worcester 2-0. And here comes Garrett again, outside with the breaking ball. Columbus in front of St. Paul, 8-4 in the top of the eighth. St. Paul, one of those teams who could have passed Durham with a win today. 1-2 from Garrett, swing and a miss, and he strikes out Cal Stevenson for the second out of the fifth inning. Six strikeouts for the left-hander Braxton Garrett, who looks a lot more like the guy you expected when the Cubs traded for him today. Two down for Max Bird. Buffalo hammering Lehigh Valley 10-2. They are in the seventh. And the first pitch to Bird inside. Indianapolis blanking Louisville 3-0 in the seventh. Indianapolis could move into first. Top six, Grant Wilkes-Barre leads Charlotte 6-3. Here comes Garrett again, swinging a miss over the top of a sinker off the outside corner. Gets Garrett even 1-1. Jacksonville in front of Memphis 4-1 after five in a game two of that doubleheader. Nashville in front of Norfolk 5-0. Changeup in for a strike. Garrett on top 1-2. Looking for a 1-2-3 inning with a 1-0 lead. Garrett shakes off Hearn once. And now nods the pitch on the way. It's a bender up and off the outside corner. And it's twos across the board. Two balls, two strikes, two outs. Garrett tries again. And missed down and in, and the count is full. Single A Myrtle Beach plays Fayetteville tonight. That'll get started at 4:05. High A South Bend underway, leading 2-1 in the fifth. 3-2 pitch with the bases clear. Ground ball hit foul wide of third. Cowles gets there, running into the Toledo bullpen to grab it, but again, a dead ball. South Bend with single runs in the third and the fourth. RBI from the bottom of the order today, Lubo and Hallquist. Payoff pitch again. Strike three called on the inside corner. Garrett froze Burt. Strikeout number seven and five scoreless innings in the books for Braxton Garrett this afternoon. His second start of the week. Domination from the southpaw and a 1-0 lead for the Iowa Cubs through five in Toledo on the iCubs Radio Network.
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0: Chaz McCormick will start off the sixth inning for Iowa. 1-0 lead today over Toledo. McCormick 0-2, and the first pitch from Gilbert Diaz. A tight slider dropping off the outside corner for ball one. For the first time today, The iCubs bullpen has some movement. It's Luis Peralta throwing. Might be all for Garrett. 1-0 pitch outside from Diaz, ball two. And Braxton Garrett. Fastball velo was about where you expected in the low 90s. Plenty of swing and miss. Seven strikeouts as the 2-0 is upstairs to McCormick, ball three. Really good outing for Braxton Garrett. It's a guy that Cubs thought they were trading for. Knocked some of the rust off and was brilliant. 3-0 pitch and it for a strike. It's 3-1. The 3-1. Off the outside corner, ball four, and a leadoff walk of McCormick to begin the sixth. That walk brought to you by Fidium. They have the only data center in the area that is SOC2 certified with tested reliable systems in place to protect your valuable data. 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Leadoff man on, here's Greg Jones. Swinging away on the first pitch, and he came up empty, 0-1. Jones has been on base twice, a walk and a single today. Creeping in at third is Young. The next pitch, and Jones spat on a breaking ball down and in. Good take, and it's even 1-1. His hit, a line drive toward the gap in right center field. And his latest at bat. Throw to first, and McCormick tiptoeing back to the base.

Decent lead again. McCormick running. 1-1 is high to Jones. Throw to second by Zavala. Way off target. Shortstop Burt had to come running across the front of the base and reach way in front of him to snag it. McCormick with the J&D Restaurant's McDonald's stolen base. He's had a few more of those here in the second half, up to 12 on the year and into scoring position with nobody out. Now a 2-0 to Jones and a check swing and a slider called to strike 2-2. Want to try to get him to third here. And as a left-handed hitter in this at bat, Jones has to be thinking to the pull side. Even if you hit a ball on the ground to first, you get a man to third with less than two outs. 1-0 Iowa in the sixth. And now the payoff pitch. Jones checks his swing at a fastball down and did not go. They appealed, and he was able to hold up short of the zone. Quite frankly, I don't think it was all that close. And now a payoff pitch coming from Gilbert Diaz, who allowed the run in the fifth inning. Here's the 3-2. Jones went after a high heater and whacked it foul straight back into the screen.

Again, Diaz with a 3-2 pitch. Up and away to Jones. Back-to-back walks. Brought to you by Fidia Business is how inning number 6 gets underway. Well, now the wheels start spinning a little bit, and a new right-hander is tossing in the Toledo pen as Ben Cowles steps into the box. Cowles has struck out and flied to center, and now a timeout called by Zavala, the catcher, who will trot out to the mound and have a conversation with the entire infield. Greg Jones and Cal Stevenson, formerly together with Durham in the Rays farm system, joking around with one another as Doug Bochler, the pitching coach, comes out of the dugout, and he will join the fray. And now Nick Lovello, the iCubs manager, will come down the line at third and have a word with Ben Cowles. And this might be a conversation about, do you feel comfortable bunting? Do we want to bunt here? Where are we trying to go with it if we do bunt? All of those conversations break up at the same time. Cowles has put down 3 sacrifice bunts this year. Now, in a game like this, as you get into the late innings, offense has been a struggle for both sides.

Any insurance you can grab feels huge. Corners are in. Cowell squares. Puts a bunt in the air back to the mound. And it's caught there by Diaz for the first out. Well, certainly not what Cowles wanted to do there as he squared to bunt. Got a good pitch to bunt, but got underneath it and popped it up right to the pitcher. And for a second there, Diaz was thinking about letting it drop to see if he could turn a double play. Now that's not what you wanted at all. Still first and second and now one out for Ethan Hearn. And on the first pitch, it almost went to the backstop, down and in near the shoot tops of Hearn, who stepped out of the way. Here comes the right-hander, and he missed up high to Hearn. Two balls and no strikes. Now the 2-0 pitch. Inside again to Hearn. Already two walks this inning. Runners lead at first and second. One out and the 3-0. Hearn swinging away, had the green light, and lined it foul into the screen. From the belt, the 3-1 to Hearn. Hearn swinging again and drives the ball foul in the air to the left side. And now it's 3-2. Couple of middle fastballs to Hearn. After Diaz fell behind 3-0. Let's see if the I-Cubs think about running here. Third baseman is way off the base. Diaz not especially quick to the plate. Trying to create some offense. Payoff pitch. Runners stay put. Hearn swings and hits a high fly ball to very shallow center field. Battling the sun is Myers. He will give way to the center fielder Cruz, and the ball dropped. But McCormick was not even halfway to third and is thrown out there for the second out of the inning. Both Myers and Cruz thought the other guy was going to catch the baseball. And in the end, it dropped in between them. But McCormick was standing about 15 feet from second, and when the ball dropped, it was quickly picked up by Cruz, who made a quick, accurate throw to third, and they get the force out. So it's the rare 8-5 force out at third base. Nearly disaster for Toledo. Now two outs for Hayden Cantrell, and the number 7 hitter takes a strike. Wow, that ball was in the air forever. And both players thought the other guy was going to catch it. Out of the stretch, Diaz home. And Cantrell golfs the ball foul to the left side. And it really wasn't bad base running by McCormick. It just dropped. He had his momentum going back towards second. And Cruz made a really good throw and a quick reaction when the ball dropped. The 0-2 now. And Cantrell shoots a ground ball foul over on the first base side.

0-2 again. Cantrell on the ground toward the Iowa dugout once more. Right at athletic trainer Logan Severson, who backed out of the way. A 1-0 Iowa lead. A great chance to add on here in the sixth, but now two outs. 0-2 to Cantrell, way upstairs. Diaz cranked it up to 97. He has thrown 45 pitches in this game already. One, two home from the righty. And Cantrell slaps it foul toward left. Slider at the top of the zone, and Cantrell with a good at bat here. Trying to come through with a big hit. The I-Cubs score their first run with two outs last inning. Runners lead. Jones, great speed at second. Here's the 1-2 to Cantrell. It hits in the dirt. Two balls and two strikes. Again, Toledo avoided disaster when that pop-up from Hearn dropped. Could have been bases loaded, one out. Instead, they get the force at third.

0: And now with twos across the board, the pitch. Cantrell in the air to center. This is shallow. Cruz coming in. He finds this one, makes the catch, and the inning is over. After all that, the I-Cubs get nothing. Back-to-back walks began the inning, but the I-Cubs leave both stranded. And we head to the bottom of the sixth. Iowa 1, Toledo nothing on the I-Cubs radio network.
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High comes into the bullpen for the first time. Braxton Garrett threw five scoreless innings, struck out seven, and scattered a couple of hits. Luis Peralta will take over now. The left-hander in for a fellow lefty. And it's the top of the order to greet him. Trey Cruz 0 for 2. And Peralta comes home. First pitch fastball off the inside corner for ball one. Cruz is 0 for 2. Peralta pitched in extras in the win on Thursday for Iowa. 1-0 pitch, and this is down and in ball two. The I-Cubs scored a run in the top of the 10th, and then Peralta able to strand the tying run at third in the bottom half. Behind, though, 2-0 on Cruz. And this pitch blasted on a line to center, driving Justin Dean back. He will get there, reaching up over his head to pull it down for out number one. Really good contact by Trey Cruz. Off the bat at 106 miles per hour, but not high enough to get over the head of Justin Dean. Well, one out for Jace Young, and now you get a lefty up there. Peralta thrives against left-handed hitters. Young has grounded out twice to second. First pitch of this at bat, a firm fastball at 94 for a strike. Peralta, that 94, 95 mile an hour fastball with some rise at the end of it. The 0-1 pitch, breaking ball outside, and then that big curveball slider that plays off of the fastball very well. Even on Young, 1-1. And the next pitch, breaking ball again missed down and off the outside corner. It's two balls and a strike. Younger brother of Freddie Peralta traded to the Rays at the deadline. And now his 2-1 up and in, and Young is waving his right hand saying he got hit. They're going to say he did not offer at the pitch and that it is a hit by pitch on the knuckles. So Young will make his way to first with one out. Checked his swing, and apparently it grazed him in the hand. Now remember, McCormick appeared to get hit, and he was shaking his hand but didn't walk to first. And so you wonder if that one was just sold a little bit better by Young compared to what was done by McCormick earlier. Now it's one of their best hitters in Max Anderson, who has one of the two hits today for Toledo.

A double in the first. First pitch here to the right-handed batter. A fastball up, and it's 1-0. The iCubs are in better shape when it comes to challenges. They have both left. Toledo has one. A 1-0 lead for the iCubs, and Peralta's 1-0 pitch. Check swing by Anderson on a strike. It's 1-1. Just couldn't pull the trigger on the fastball.

0: Breaking ball, swing and a miss. And Anderson, who doesn't strike out very often, did strike out in a big spot yesterday behind 1-2 to Peralta. A big strikeout pitcher in the next pitch. Breaking ball lifted to shallow left. Tough play for the hard-charging Cantrell. He dives and can't get there. It drops in for a hit, and men are on first and second now. Now two on with one out. The hit by pitch, and then a little soft single that just dropped in front of Cantrell's sliding attempt. And Young was caught in no man's land. He almost didn't make it to second. If that had been caught, he would have been in trouble going back to first. Now it's Justice Bigby, 0-2. Tying run at second, go-ahead run at first. Peralta out of the stretch, slings one in the dirt, and it's ball one, a rare changeup from Luis. All right, tensions a little bit higher all of a sudden. First real threat for Toledo in the 1-0 pitch. In on the corner for a strike, and Peralta gets even. And Luis 0-5 with a 7.85 ERA in AAA. 58 strikeouts in 36 innings, but 35 walks. Now he's 1-1. A curveball grounded to third. Glove by Cowles. He steps on the base. Across the diamond. In time, double play. And Luis Peralta rolls up a pair to get out of the sixth with a 1-0 lead. That double play is brought to you by Roto-Rooter Des Moines. They make all your troubles go down the drain. Good work by Peralta on a 5-3 double play. And the iCubs take their lead into the seventh on the iCubs Radio Network.
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0: The newest member of the Toledo Mudhens is into the game. Here in the top of the seventh with the Iowa Cubs holding on to a 1-0 lead. Ed Howard, the batter, facing right-hander Eric Silva. Just joined the roster today. He works out of the windup in the first pitch. A curveball up high at 75 miles per hour for ball one. So two innings for Brisky, two innings for Taggart, two innings for Diaz. And now Silva with a 1-0 pitch. Howard checked his swing at a fastball up high. It's 2-0. Meanwhile, warming in the iCubs bullpen is Jackson Wiggins. And a reliever here of late. 2-0 pitch. Lined foul by Howard right on the heater at 93, and the count is 2-1. Gilbert Diaz on the hook for the loss right now for Toledo. As this 2-1 comes home, and Howard lines that foul back into the screen, and it's even 2-2. Yeah, Eric Silva, 23 years old, former

ends in a different stint. More than a run allowed per inning. 3-2 to Howard to start the seventh, and a curveball missed, high ball four. Leadoff man given a free pass for the second inning in a row. And Howard aboard for Jackson Clough, the nine hitter. One for two with a triple. He has scored the lone run today. In 29 appearances in Double-A Erie, Silva has allowed 33 runs in 45 innings. Way in at third is Young. Clough, the lefty, does not show bunt. Instead, swings away and pops up a first pitch fastball foul up and out of the stadium behind home plate. And it starts 0-1. Again, Young creeping in at third. The pitch to Clough. He swings and fouls back another, and it's 0-2. Three hits apiece, 1-0 the score. Iowa on top. It's a single by Justin Dean so far, the only run producing hit. Howard at first, throw over by Silva, and Ed Howard able to dive back head first. After Clough, it is Justin Dean, and the top of the order. O-2 coming from the righty. Outside with the changeup, Silva's first change of pace. One and two the count. Here comes Silva. Popped up behind home plate and foul. Another foul ball by Jackson Clough, who has done that a bunch already in this at bat. Boy, another run would be like a breath of fresh air. Howard at first, nobody out. The 1-2 to Clough. Swing and a miss, and Silva got him on the big curveball. 77 miles per hour, one down in the inning. The I-Cubs have struck out for an 11th time. As we move back to the top of the order, and Justin Dean, whose RBI single in the fifth, is still the only notch for either offense. And Jackson Wiggins will have the bottom of the seventh on the mound. First pitch to Justin Dean, outside with a big breaker again. Silva has a long look in, and now timeout call by the catcher. Not on the same page. Again, South Bend leads 2-1 over West Michigan. They are now in the seventh inning. Double-A Knoxville plays in Pensacola tonight. 1-0 pitch, a fastball, and it's even on Dean, 1-1. And the Cubs are just about to get started. About 20 minutes from now in Seattle, trying to avoid a sweep before heading to Arizona. The ball and a strike on Dean. Silva fires up high with a fastball. Two balls and a strike. 1-0 I-Cubs, top seven. A man on first and one out. Jackson Wiggins still percolating in the bullpen. 2-1 pitch to Dean, and a check swing on what would have been ball three up high. Just a half swing, and the ball glancing off of his bat and into the screen behind home plate. Howard has not been running at all. See what he does on the 2-2 pitch. He stays put. Dean waits back at a curveball, flares it into shallow right. Bigby coming in fair territory, makes the catch where the wall juts out behind the Iowa bullpen. About 1 foot into fair territory, and there are two gone. And so now Matt Shaw will be the batter. 0-for-2 today, a couple of strikeouts and a walk. And the Iowa Cubs trying to find a way here to get another run on the board. They've had a leadoff walk in two straight innings. They've gone nowhere. Shaw ready. And here's pitch number one, a big curveball up high. He has thrown that curveball on the first pitch to every hitter so far.
And it is a big one. 75.

0: 5 miles an hour. Big time vertical break. He's home with a 1-0. Shaw rips the ball fair down the left field line. This is rolling toward the corner. Myers stops it against the wall. Howard gets the wave around third. Relay throw to the plate from Burt on one hop, and it's fumbled by Zavala as Ed Howard slides in safely. A big insurance run for the I-Cubs on a double by Matt Shaw. Iowa leads 2-0. Boy, a perfectly executed relay from Myers to Burt to Zavala. And the one-hop throw short-hopped under the mitt of Zavala. And then Howard sliding in feet first, kicked the ball right back into the chest protector of the Toledo catcher. And Matt Shaw ends up at third on that play. It's 2-0 Iowa. Shaw's fourth RBI. And now Chaz McCormick coming to the plate. Boy, that's a big swing by Matt Shaw. And now McCormick, who is 0 for 2 with a walk, can add another. Infield back, Silva's first pitch, and McCormick took a hammer of a curveball for a strike. Good stuff from the I-Cubs with two outs once again, and this time Matt Shaw getting the job done. Silva out of the stretch. The 0-1 to McCormick fouled down off of home plate and up off of his leg. And he is behind 0-2. Mentioned it felt like the top of the order was going to have to get it done today if the Iowa Cubs were going to win the game. And the top of the order has both RBI. Justin Dean with an RBI single. Matt Shaw in RBI double. 0-2 on McCormick. He blasts the ball in the air, deep center field. Cruz going back, turning around. It is up and out of here. Chaz McCormick goes yard. A two-run shot in the seventh, and the I-Cubs have opened a 4-0 lead in the series finale. Number 12 for Chaz McCormick, a moonshot to center field, 416 feet. And that home run brought to you by Iowa Fence. For your fence installation needs, call 515-419-2251. A big-time flurry from the Iowa Cubs in this inning. Man, oh, man. And here is Greg Jones taking a strike. Now, the pitching has carried the water today to get you to this point. And now the offense is doing their part. Greg Jones looks at another strike, and he is behind Silva 0-2. Silva with a breaking ball, strike three called, and just like that, the inning comes to an end. But it's a big inning for the Iowa Cubs, able to score three runs on two hits, both of them with two outs. The Chaz McCormick home run, the Matt Shaw RBI double. 4-0 Iowa at the stretch as Jackson Wiggins takes over on the mound next on the I-Cubs Radio Network.
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and now have a 4-0 lead as Iowa makes another Plumbers and Stiefvetter's pitching change, calling on right-hander Jackson Wiggins, who follows Luis Peralta. A much more comfortable lead as Chris Myers will lead off. Wiggins comes home with a fastball, and Myers whacks it foul on the first pitch for strike one. Big-time swings from some of the iCubs veterans of Major League Baseball. And now in prime position to win a series as Wiggins fires up and off the outside corner, and it evens up a ball and a strike on Myers, who is 0-2. Wiggins making a 4th straight relief appearance. Delivers this 1-1 pitch, and it's fouled back in and out of the mid of the catcher Hearn to make the count 1-2. 96 on that fastball.

Liggins ahead of the count. He comes set and comes home. The big right-hander with a 1-2. Swing and a miss. Strike three. Myers could not check his swing of the slider in the dirt. And Jackson Wiggins starts his day with a punch out. One gone. And it brings Sebi Zavala to the plate. 1-for-2. 4-0 I-Cubs trying to come back and win this series by winning the final four games. It would be just their third six-game series win of the year as Zavala takes up high and Wiggins behind in the count to start 0-1. 1-0, pardon me. Wiggins taps the rubber and fires upstairs. It pops out of the middle of the Hearn and rolls to the backstop. So a hitter's count, 2-0. Zavala, the veteran catcher, waiting, swinging and popping a Wiggins fastball foul back behind home plate. Now, the first relief appearance for Wiggins came at the Field of Dreams in Dyersville a week ago Tuesday. This is his fourth outing out of the bullpen. He has not allowed a run yet as a reliever. And the 2-1 pitch, high and tight on Zavala. That missed, and it's 3-1. Now, Randy Arozarena with some heroics yesterday to help Seattle shock the Chicago Cubs. 3-1 pitch, and a ball popped up foul behind home plate. Arozarena robbed a home run and then hit a walk-off home run off of a guy who had been untouchable in Jacob Webb. Some of the outfield defense in this series by Toledo has been jaw-dropping as well. Here's the payoff pitch, and this ball hit high in the air toward left, not deep enough. Cantrell over in fair territory, stops in front of the warning track, waits for it to come down, and plucks it out of the air for out number two. So two down for Andrew Navigato, who today is 0-for-2 with a fielder's choice ground out and a bouncing ball to short. The I-Cubs' other series wins in a six-game set after Wiggins' first pitch. Dots the outside corner, strike one. The first road trip of the year at Louisville, when they won 5 in a row after losing the first game. A 1 pitch way outside. Then the I-Cubs beat St. Paul at home in 4 of the 6, heading into the All-Star break in July. Here's the 1-1. It's a sharp slider down and away. Two balls and a strike on Navigato. 4-0 Iowa, bottom 7, two outs, nobody on. And then a 3-game series at Memphis after the break. 2-1 pitch. Up high from Wiggins, ball 3. And that's it. But if you can get 7 more outs, you'll have another

0: Begins a deep breath and sends it home to Navigato. And he missed a little bit high. It's ball four. It's just the second walk by an Iowa Cubs pitcher today. The other one from the starter, Braxton Garrett. That brings Cal Stevenson to the plate. Left-handed hitter, 0 for 1. Swings at a first pitch fastball, a little bit late on it, and lined it foul into the seat, strike one. Cubs just getting started with Seattle today, trying to avoid the sweep. Also, the Little League Classic coming up tonight in Williamsport. Brewers and Braves. Here's the one strike pitch, and that's upstairs, 1 and 1. And it turned out, I don't know if MLB knew this when they scheduled the game last year, but it's a pretty good matchup in terms of who the Little Leaguers would want to see play. Not that they're going to complain no matter what, as the 1-1 from Wiggins bends to the inside corner and puts him in front 1-2, but Jacob Mizorowski is kind of the guy that everybody wants to see pitch in person. Now, he's not pitching, but he'll be there. And was talking to the kids on the broadcast today of one of the Little League games. 1-2 pitch. Wiggins gets a ground ball toward first and foul. Picked up by Clough, who will turn and toss it into the seats. And it stays 1-2. But you have him and Christian Yelich, a very recognizable name. And then on the other side, Ronald Acuna, Ozzy Albies from Curaçao. And the Curaçao team is there for the first time under the name Curaçao, their own region. It's a good mix. Chris Sale, 1-2 pitch on the inside corner. It's called strike three. Stevenson will challenge. Toledo has one left. Wiggins believes this is going to remain a strikeout, and it will. Toledo no longer has a challenge, and Jackson Wiggins with another scoreless inning out of the bullpen. No runs, no hits, no errors. One man left. Wiggins dealing out of the pen. And after seven, Iowa leads 4-0 on the iCubs Radio Network.
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0: Eric Silva on the mound again for Toledo. He begins his second inning of work. Iowa leading 4-0 in the eighth. And Ben Cowles leads off, taking a breaking ball for a strike, and it's 0-1. Greg Jones struck out to end the last inning. First time he was retired today. And this pitch a little bit low. 1-1 to Cowles. Silva working quickly. He struck out two in that inning, but struggled to get the final out. Gave up the double to Shaw that made it 2-0 and the home run to McCormick that made it 4-0. Jaden Murray warming in the iCubs pen. As the right-hander Silva comes home with another curveball, and Cowles able to check his swing short of the zone. And And it's now in his favor, 2-1. Jaden Murray looking for a bounce-back outing today after a rough one earlier this week. Silva fires at a fastball, whacked foul back behind home plate by Ben Cowles. And the I-Cubs just finding enough today without B.J. Murray, without Owen Ayers, without James Triantos in the lineup to take a 4-0 lead late in the game and trying to win a series. This pitch outside, and it's 3-2. Full count to begin this eighth inning. Home is the right-hander Silva with a fastball. Kyle's a little bit late on it, got underneath it, and flies it out to right. Caught by the right fielder Bigby for the first out of the inning. So one gone for Ethan Hearn, the catcher, who is 0-for-3 with a couple of punch outs. Now the difference between Jackson Wiggins as a starting pitcher and a reliever has been staggering. Here's a high pop-up by Hearn, left field. Myers battling the sun, dancing underneath it, finds the ball last second and makes the catch for the second out. None of that looked easy out there for Chris Myers, who was weaving back and forth.

And Hayden Cantrell steps in again, the third baseman bearing down on him as Silva fires up and off the plate with a fastball for ball one. A rare fastball to start a count. Silva coming back. There's the curveball, and it gets him even, 1-1. And Young way in at third. Here's the 1-1 pitch upstairs on Cantrell. Two balls and a strike. Well, no lead has really felt safe, completely safe, for the Iowa Cubs this year. 2-1 home to Cantrell, and he golfs it foul in the air down the left field line. But 4-0 certainly feels a heck of a lot better than 1-0. And you have a couple of big arms available out of that pen today. Here's the 2-2 to Cantrell. Breaking ball in the dirt. He's able to lay off. And it's another full count, the second of the inning. The pitch. Inside, he jumped out of the way. It almost hit him. Cantrell actually threw the bat in the air just to get his hands out of the way of that fastball. It was coming up and in. He knew it was ball four. Just chucked the bat in the air, and so he could get his hands back out of the way. And he figured it was quicker to do that. By just lofting it in the air. And Howard swinging to the first pitch and poking it foul off the end of the bat. Action beginning again in the Toledo pen. It looks like the big right-hander Andre Granillo is jogging down there. As this pitch to Howard is coming home, runner goes. It's in the dirt and bobbled by Zavala. He will not throw it. Cantrell with a stolen base. Brought to you by J&D Restaurants McDonald. Tate Cantrell with stolen base number 5 on the year. A look at second and now the 1-1. Howard gets jammed off of his foot. He rolled it back to the mound right to Silva, but a dead ball.

0: This one home to Howard. Wave and a miss. Threw the Silva curveball. No, he fouled it. And Zavala unable to hold on. Right at home plate. Looked like a strikeout for a moment. Silva staring back at second where Cantrell leads. 1-2 to Howard. Swing and a miss. This time he came up empty on the curveball. And the inning is over. Silva with strikeout number 3. He's able to strand a base runner after the two-out hit by pitch. Now we make our way into the bottom of the 8th. The I-Cubs go back to the bullpen with Jaden Murray coming in 4-0, the lead he's trying to protect on the I-Cubs Radio Network.
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0: Jaden Murray takes over. Plumbers and Stiefener's pitching change for the I-Cubs in the 8th of 4-0 lead and a first pitch fastball up and into Max Bird for ball one. Bird has struck out twice. Murray back and a check swing on a strike. Didn't matter on the swing. That pitch over the plate and it gets Murray even. He'll work very quickly off to the first base side of the rubber. 1-1 on the way and it's outside ball two. The I-Cubs have a combined 9 strikeouts among their pitchers today. A little bit less than Toledo. Murray pauses midway through the windup and it's 2-1. Gets a swing and miss from Burt and the count even. Toledo has 13 strikeouts as a pitching staff. I-Cubs 9. Murray's 2-2. Outside with a sweeper and the count is full. Again, Jaden struggled with his command in his outing previously this week. He was pretty frustrated with himself after the game, a game the I-Cubs would end up winning. And now it's a payoff pitch here. And it's lined deep to left field, driving Cantrell back, turning around, and it's off the wall, bounding right to the outfielder, and it is second with a leadoff double, however, is Max Burt. As Murray didn't want to walk him, he ended up throwing him a fastball 94 down the middle, and Burt turned it into two. He's in scoring position right away in the 8th as Toledo tries to get at least something back here. And that was not Cantrell that fielded that ball in the outfield, by the way. Matt Shaw is out of the game now, so Cantrell came in to play short, and Wogu is in left. Trey Cruz, the switch-hitting leadoff man in the box. First pitch swinging, and he fouled it back into the net. Strike one. Those were the only changes the I-Cubs had to make. Remember, after pinch running and pinch hitting in the night yesterday, they made about 6 changes defensively. 0-1 on Cruz. Murray slings a changeup down low. It's laid off by Cruz, 1-1. So the actual change there is that Wogu is now in the second spot in the order where Matt Shaw had resided. Murray home to Cruz again, and a ball popped up foul back behind home plate. Now two strikes on Cruz. Not sure who you have for the night today. Of course, Murray, a guy who can give you multiple innings. Klobosits would be the obvious option. Murray ahead, 1-2 on Cruz, looking for out number one in the eighth. Here it is, up and away. Tried the fastball and missed. And Jaden Murray, a sparkling ERA until the last couple weeks. Now with Iowa, it's up over 5. And in AAA, in total this year at 334. 2-2 on Cruz. Here comes Murray. Sweeper in. He almost hit him on the check swing. He did not go, and the count full on Cruz. Now Murray in 35 innings, 17 walks, 39 strikeouts. And a big pitch here. If you walk him, you got two on with nobody out all of a sudden. Now this is a big pitch in a game that the I-Cubs lead 4-0. Murray ready for it, and he sends it toward the plate. 3-2 to Cruz. Inside and low, he walked him, and there are two on with nobody out. And Jaden Murray right now is trying to figure out what has happened. Again, he was dominant for a long time this year with Sugarland and with Iowa. Ethan Hearn, the catcher, out to talk to him. In his appearance earlier this week, he went a third of an inning, walked four, committed a pitch clock violation and a balk, allowed two hits and three runs. Yet the I-Cubs won the game 5-4 in 10 innings. And right now they're not messing around. Eduardo Nunez is going down to the bullpen to start throwing. And now you're in the heart of the lineup for Toledo with nobody out, two men on base. And Jace Young will come to the plate. He has 19 home runs this year, 0-2 with a hit by pitch. And Murray belt high, trying to get locked in here. And his first pitch to Young is a check swing and a fastball for a strike. As Murray gets on top, that's a big pitch. See if he settles in. The breaking stuff has not been there for him. Here he comes again. Fastball at the knees, and Young behind 0-2. And the I-Cubs have two ABS challenges remaining. Toledo does not have any. Murray looking for out number one. He pitches to the plate. Young slaps a high fastball foul down the left field line. Now, even if you give up a run or two in this inning, what you're trying to avoid is the big explosive frame that is able to bring them back into the contest. 0-2 on Young. Murray attacks once more. Missed outside with a sweeper. That one not close. Started way outside and ended up very outside. I-Cubs four runs on five hits, no errors. Toledo nothing on four hits and no errors as well. The two on and nobody out in the eighth. Murray throwing his 17th pitch of the inning. The 1-2 to Young, and it's lifted in the air. Center field, not all that deep. Justin Dean back on it. He makes the catch. Tagging it second is Burt. Throw goes to second, and they'll let Burt have third, but keep Cruz at first. And that's a big 90 feet. And you give up one, oh well. They don't want to give up two or three. So Young with the flyout for the first out of the inning. And now Max Anderson to the plate, and this is the guy that scares you the most in the lineup for Toledo right now. 2-for-3 today, hitting over 300 on the year. First pitch for Murray is a fastball for a strike right out over the white part of the plate, strike one. Against Iowa this year, Anderson came in hitting 309. That number has gone up with a 2-for-3 day. Infield hooked around to the pull side. Murray lifts the leg and delivers. Swing and a miss. A high fastball. Anderson not able to lay off. And you got Granillo throwing on the third base side for Toledo. On the first base side, Eduardo Nunez throwing for Iowa. 4-0 I-Cubs. Two on, one out in the eighth. Cruz good speed at first. And now Murray's 0-2. Fastball whacked in the air right field, driving McCormick back. He is underneath it, short of the warning track, and makes the catch. Tagging at third, in to score is Max Bird. And Toledo will not be shut out today, at the very least, as Max Anderson drives in his 49th run of the year.

0: here with a sack fly to right, but there are two outs. And Cruz had to stay at first with two down. And that's a big couple of outs after the way the inning began for Jaden Murray. He'll give up the one run. I'm sure he's not happy about it, but as far as the game is concerned, not that consequential. Here's Justice Bigby, first pitch swinging, and a blast to dead center field. Dean back on the warning track, jumping in the wall, and it's over his head. It ricochets into shallow center, cruises in to score. Bigby stops at second with an RBI double, and Toledo has cut the lead in half. It's 4-2. Bigby just missing a home run. Dean gave it all he had to get out there in center. He jumped just a little bit late, and actually, I think he overran that baseball. That was catchable for Justin Dean on replay. It ended up landing on the warning track after he had jumped toward the wall. So Chris Myers will come to the plate with a man on second and two outs. The I-Cubs are going to make a change. Nick Lovello, the acting manager, on his way out to the mound. He grabs the baseball from Jaden Murray. He's had to be pulled mid-inning in both of his appearances this week. Here comes Eduardo Nunez to face Chris Myers in what has suddenly become a dramatic ball game on the iCubs Radio Network.
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0: The iCubs entered the eighth inning with a 4-0 lead. Toledo has closed within 4-2. They have a man on second and the tying run coming to the plate. With two outs in the eighth, Eduardo Nunez takes over. And Chris Myers will be the batter. He is 0-3 with a couple of strikeouts. The product of the University of Toledo, up from AA Erie this week. Comes up with a big opportunity here for the Mudheads. Jaden Murray just not quite able to get out of the inning. And now the hard-throwing Nunez. First pitch, down low to Myers, ball one. Eduardo Nunez is 2-2 with a 6.07 ERA, 29 and two-thirds innings, 37 strikeouts, and 31 walks. Got to be throwing strikes here. A look at second. Nunez turns his attention to the plate, and the 1-0 blasted foul by Myers. Got in on his hands at 97 miles per hour. The runner at second, the responsibility of Jaden Murray, who to this point has allowed two runs on two hits and a walk in two-thirds of an inning. Ball and a strike from Nunez. Home to Myers, and he blasted this one foul with a big swing. Nunez in front, 1-2.

0: Chance to end the inning here. 1-2 pitch. Struck him out looking with a backdoor slider, and Eduardo Nunez comes in and puts out the fire, helping out Jaden Murray. Toledo back in the ballgame. Two runs on two hits, no errors, and a man left. We head to the ninth. Iowa 4, Toledo 2. And a fun finish coming up again on the iCubs Radio Network.
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2: Nine, one, and two for the Iowa Cubs in the top of the ninth. Their lead halved. It's now 4-2. And a new pitcher, Andre Granillo, takes over. A big right-hander, 6'4", 250 pounds, his second appearance of the week. Jackson Clough leads off, dragging a bunt toward first. Right at Stevenson, who picks it up. Foot races Clough to the base and wins it with a jab of his left foot for the first out. Clough did exactly what he wanted to with the infield back, dragging that ball toward first, maybe bunted it a little bit too hard and not quite far enough away from the base. Stevenson picked it up and had time to quickly step on the base to his left. Nice play, one out, and back to the top of the order in Justin Dean. 1-for-4 with an RBI single. First pitch in for a strike, 0-1. A last inning, you may have heard a rhythmic tapping and some whistling on the crowd mic on the broadcast. 0-1 pitch and a breaking ball in the left-hand batter's box, 1-1. They have microphones here sitting on the padding next to each dugout. And that's why you can hear a little bit of conversation. 1-1 pitch, foul tip by Dean into the mid of Zavala. And it's now 1-2 on Justin. Iowa up 4-2, one out, nobody on in the ninth. And I looked down, I heard this like banging on the microphone, and the bat boy in the Toledo dugout is staring at the microphone and then just slapping his hand on it. 1-2 pitch, curveball outside from Granillo, who thought he had strike three. And instead it's 2-2. I'm glad he's having fun down there. 2-2 pitch and a breaking ball this time struck Dean out looking. Two outs quickly in the ninth. It certainly appears Eduardo Nunez, who put out the fire in the eighth, is going to get the ninth again for the I-Cubs. Nobody throwing in the bullpen. Toledo will have Zavala, Navigato, and Stevenson. That's 7, 6, 7, and 8. And then if anybody reaches Max Burt, the ninth hitter. Here's Jordan Wogu taking a little bit outside. His first at-bat today as he came in for Matt Shaw defensively, and the count is 1-0 on Wogu. Wogu 159 on the year, one home run, 7 RBI. Radio's pitch outside 2-0. Well, Randy Arozarena led off today's Cubs-Mariners game with a home run. So in the same week, he and Pete Crow Armstrong have done the same thing. 2-0 pitch, in for a strike, and it's 2-1 to Wogu. Hit a leadoff home run. In that same game, hit a walk-off home run. PCA did it at Wrigley. 2-1 pitch. Wogu tried to check his swing. He did not, though, and it's 2-2. And then led off the next game with a leadoff home run again.

And PCA did it at Wrigley Field. And now Rosarena did the same thing. A leadoff home run and a walk-off home run last night and a leadoff home run today in Seattle against the Cubs as Wogu fouls off a good breaking ball. And the count 2-2. He took Shota Imanaga deep to open the bottom of the first today. That's wild. And that's why baseball is the best. Granillo's 2-2 to Wogu. Check swing, and did he go this time? No, he was able to hold up just short of the zone. And it's a 3-ball, 2-strike count. Chaz McCormick on deck. Here's the payoff pitch. Lined foul right past McCormick in the on-deck circle. He will walk over and pick it up, toss it to the bat boy, and we'll have another 3-2 pitch upcoming. 4-2 I-Cubs, each team with 5 hits here in the ninth. And another payoff to Wogu. Check swing, he left it outside, ball 4. And a 2-out base runner bringing Chaz McCormick to the plate. He had a big 2-run home run in the 7th. Otherwise, this game would be tied right now. That was his 12th of the year. Granillo started the year with Rochester, now with Toledo. And his first pitch to McCormick inside, backed him off the plate, ball 1. He has a combined 7.15 ERA, 39 innings. Not all that many walks. 18 coming in. But a walk with 2 outs to Wogu. And now the 1-0 to Chaz. Swing and a miss. He fell down on the follow through. A snap throw to first. And Wogu dives back. McCormick almost fell over. Went stumbling over the plate.

One ball, one strike, the count. Boy, would you love another McCormick blast here. He has two on the week. He's waiting for the 1-1. Breaking ball, called a strike, 1-2. And Granillo one pitch away from finishing off the inning. Eduardo Nunez waiting in the dugout to come back out in the ninth. What will the lead look like? Right now it's two. The 1-2 pitch up high and McCormick laid off. And he's worked it even. Nunez is 2-for-4 in save situations this year. Trying to lock it down on a Sunday afternoon for a series win. Break even pitch to McCormick, lined into left field, a base hit. It rolls right to Chris Myers. Stopping at second is Jordan Wogu, but the I-Cubs with something brewing with two outs. McCormick with his third multi-hit game of the series. And there are two on with two outs for Greg Jones. Jones has walked twice, singled, and struck out looking. Woger with pretty good speed at second, held by Burt, who is right behind him at short. A look there from Granillo, the first pitch to Jones. A swing and miss over an 88-mile-an-hour changeup for strike one. Here comes the 0-1. Outside again, and the changeup. The go-to pitch for Granillo. Jones a line drive single to right in his second at bat today. Waits for the 1-1, and it's a backdoor bender for a strike. Dropping in on the outside corner. Granillo claimed off waivers from Washington on July 11th. 9 appearances with the big league club this year in Washington. A 1-2 here to Jones. In the dirt, good block by Zavala. Granillo made his major league debut with St. Louis last year and was dominant in AAA with Memphis. An International League All-Star out of the bullpen for the Redbirds. Two men on, two balls, two strikes, two outs, top nine. Iowa up 4-2. Granillo checks at second and the pitch. Check swing by Jones. He laid off a curveball down and in, 3-2 the count. And now the runners will be on the move with the pitch. Ben Cowles waiting on deck.

0: You'd love to add to the lead somehow. Granillo has the sign. Runners go. Payoff pitch. Bouncing ball hit foul wide of first. And the at-bat continues. Wogu and McCormick will jog back to their bases. Anything on the ground becomes a tough play with the speed of Jones. A deep breath in the 3-2. Runners go. Jones check swing, called strike three, but Greg is going to challenge. The I-Cubs have two left. And let's see, is it ball four or strike three? It is strike three right at the bottom of the zone, and the inning is over. And the I-Cubs still have the only challenge remaining when we come back in the bottom of the ninth. It's Edwarniel Nunez to try and earn his third save of the year. Iowa up two. 6, 7, and 8 coming to the plate after this break on the I-Cubs Radio Network.
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0: We're ready for the bottom of the ninth. It's 4-2 Iowa. Edwarniel Nunez, who struck out Chris Myers to end the eighth, back out here with a two-run lead in the ninth. Zavala 1-for-3 today. Sebi Zavala, the catcher, to lead off. That may be a pinch runner if he should reach. Although that first run really doesn't matter. Nunez out of the stretch as always. First pitch of the inning. And it's a swing and miss over a nasty slider at 86. Good stuff from Edwarniel Nunez. Certainly the hitter was looking fastball on the first pitch. Gonna get up there 98-99. 0-1. Another slider, and this one lifted in the air to center. Dean went back. Now he's coming in and will run it down. Boy, did he get after that one quickly once he found it. Dean took two steps back, had to come sprinting in, and was able to get there in plenty of time. So one out, and Andrew Navigato will be the batter. Navigato 0-for-2 with a walk today. Nunez peers in slowly, gets the sign from Hearn, and unleashes. There's a fastball for the first time, and it's a little bit outside for ball one. Clough, the first baseman, way off the line. A lot of room down the right field line. The 1-0 pitch outside again on a fastball, and Nunez behind 2-0. Edwarniel Nunez. Gave you the numbers last inning. Again, it's all about command. As it is for so many. 27 years old. Great stuff. 2-0 pitch. A slider in the dirt. Ball three. Well, any base runner brings the tying run to the plate. We've had plenty of late inning circumstances turn wild the last few days. The iCubs would prefer not to do that today. 3-0 from Eduardo, and it's outside ball four. A four-pitch walk to Navigato, and the tying run comes to the plate. It'll be Cal Stevenson, who has hit seven home runs this year. Stevenson 0 for 2 with a couple of strikeouts today. He's also walked. Nunez, who began his career as an international free agent signed by the Cubs, made his way through the organization for many years and then stepped away. First pitch showing Bunt Stevenson, and he looked at a fastball for a strike. Made it up to Double-A Knoxville with the Cubs. Elected free agency after the 2024 season after briefly pitching in Iowa. Went to San Diego in 2025. Here's his 0-1, a breaking ball just a little bit up, and it's even 1-1. And they are trying to show Jackson Clough how to get off of first here defensively from holding the runner, a guy that is not all that familiar with first base. Cowles in at third. Tying run of the plate, one out. The 1-1 to Stevenson outside. Nunez missed with a slider, two balls and a strike. Nunez made his big league debut with San Diego last year and then was traded to the deadline to the A's for Mason Miller and J.P. Sears. 2-1. Ripped on a line to center. Dean racing in and to his left. A sliding grab by Justin Dean for out number two. The outfield defense so good from Dean, and he just saved an extra base hit. Sprinting in and to his left and going down on a knee to make a hard-charging sliding catch for a big second out in the ninth. And now we're going to get a pinch hitter for Max Burt, the nine hitter. It'll be Josue Briseño who comes in. Briseño, a big guy, catcher and first baseman, and a top five prospect who has not yet hit a home run in AAA. And so Tony Cagoule, the pitching coach, will in turn come out and pass along the scouting report on Briseño to the battery of Nunez and Hurd. So Burt had a double his last time up. He has a home run in the series, but they're going to go with Briseño. And the power that he has displayed over the course of his career to try and come up with a big hit. A home run ties the game. And Briseño, again, a big left-handed hitter. That's the other thing you do. You get the split here with a lefty at the plate against the right-handed pitcher. No hold at first. First pitch to Briseño. Inside at 96, ball one. That's a big catch by Justin Dean, who missed a catch that could have ended the eighth inning with a score 4-1. 1-0 pitch, runner goes. Briseño pops one up high above second. Cantrell, the shortstop, underneath it. On the grass, makes the catch, and the Iowa Cubs go on the road and win four consecutive games to win their third six-game series of the year, 4-2 over the Toledo Mudheads. What an effort today from the Iowa Cubs. No B.J. Murray, no James Triantos, no Owen Ayers, but a series win. The iCubs' fourth series win of the year, again their third in one lasting six games. After the first two games were dropped, they win the final four. Some big-time drama in many of those four games. The iCubs shaking hands, and the flight home tomorrow to Des Moines will be a happy one. The iCubs win it by a final score of 4-2. By the way, that save from Eduardo Nunez was his third of the year. And with that save, it's time to check the saves leaders in the International League and Major League Baseball. Brought to you by SoFi. In the big leagues, the leader in saves is, of course, Tampa Bay's Brian Baker. He currently has 37. Meanwhile, in the International League, the saves leader for quite some time now has been Tanner Andrews of Buffalo. He has 12. A reminder that all iCubs saves this season are brought to you by SoFi, the all-in-one finance app where you can bank, borrow and invest. 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

to get your money right. The iCubs win it today. They win the series. 4-2, your final in this game and in the six-game set. Don't go anywhere. We've got the full postgame show coming up in just a moment on the iCubs Radio Network.

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4: Welcome you back to the Iowa Cubs post-game show here at Fifth Third Field in Toledo. The Iowa Cubs, after dropping the first two games of this series, had lost five straight. In the end, they win four in a row here in Toledo, winning the series and heading home with a four-game winning streak. Quite the turnaround in the middle of this week-long series for the Iowa Cubs. Let's take a look at the box score to begin our post-game show today. For the iCubs, four runs on six hits, no errors. They leave nine on base. Meanwhile, Toledo, two runs on five hits, no errors, and they strand seven. iCubs 2-for-9 with runners in scoring position this afternoon. Toledo goes 0-for-5. The winning pitcher was Braxton Garrett. He improves to 5-and-5 on the year. His first win since joining the Iowa Cubs. He pitched outstanding today. Gilbert Diaz took the loss. He falls to 1-and-2. And Eduardo Nunez came in, put out the fire in the eighth inning, and then without too much drama, able to shut the door in the ninth for his third save of the year. Again, that save brought to you by SoFi. The game was played in 2 hours and 39 minutes in front of a crowd of 9,359 on a beautiful, picturesque 73-degree afternoon in downtown Toledo. Some of the individual standouts in this one for the iCubs, Chaz McCormick certainly jumps off the page. He had two hits, including a big two-run home run in the iCubs' three-run outburst with two outs in the seventh. He was the only player with multiple hits for Iowa. The only player with multiple hits for Toledo, Max Anderson. He went 2-for-3 with a double and an RBI. Again, Toledo finishing with five hits in the game. For the most part, this contest was dominated by pitching. For the iCubs, Braxton Garrett, five scoreless innings with seven strikeouts to earn the win. Luis Peralta threw a scoreless frame, as did Jackson Wiggins, who has not yet allowed a run in his four relief appearances out of the iCubs pen. Jaden Murray's struggles continued, two runs on two hits and a walk in two-thirds of an inning. And again, Eduardo Nunez, a highlight, an inning and a third scoreless, hitless baseball for the hard-throwing right-hander. It was a bullpen game for Toledo today. Bo Brisky went two scoreless innings to start it. That was followed by two scoreless innings from Luke Taggart. Gilbert Diaz allowed one run in his two innings. And then the newest member of the roster added today, Eric Silva, gave up three runs, including those three two-out runs in the seventh in his two innings of work before Andre Granillo put up a zero in the top of the ninth. With the win, the iCubs again have won four straight. They are 22-29 and a half, 52-71 overall. Toledo falls to 24-27 in the second half. They are 58-67 on the year. We'll take a break, come back, and walk you through this one with all the details. We'll give you the full play-by-play of a dramatic iCubs win next on the iCubs Radio Network.
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0: iCubs postgame show continues. You're on the iCubs radio network from Toledo. Iowa wins the series today with a 4-2 win over the Mudheads. We'll take you back through the ballgame. A lot like yesterday, this game was dominated by pitching. The offense is a little bit slow to get started. Both Braxton Garrett and Bo Brisky, who opened a bullpen game for Toledo, able to keep the other team off the board through the extent of their outings. It was obviously a little bit longer for Garrett, who went 5 scoreless today in his second start of the series. He allowed just 2 hits, walked 1, and struck out 7. A drastic turn from his first 2 outings since being traded to the Cubs from the Marlins. But, of course, he had had basically 2 full weeks off before that first outing with Iowa. Certainly appears to have knocked the rust off a little bit and earns the win today. Meanwhile, the iCubs would give him the opportunity to earn the win by scratching across their first run in the top of the 5th. That was an inning in which Gilbert Diaz struck out the first 2 hitters, but then Jackson Clough, the 9-hitter, tripled into right field, and Justin Dean would clutch up with a green light on a 3-0 pitch. He got jammed but muscled it into right, scoring Clough from third, and the iCubs were on top 1-0. Some big-time insurance came across in the 7th inning, the first worked by Eric Silva. Ed Howard would work a leadoff walk in that inning, but Silva came back to strike out Jackson Clough and get Justin Dean to fly out to right field. So with 2 outs, Matt Shaw came to the plate, his 3rd rehab appearance of the week, and he ripped an RBI double into the left field corner, easily scoring Howard from first after the throw was 1 hop short of Zavala, and Howard actually kicked it into the catcher's midsection. Then Chaz McCormick followed with the biggest swing of the game, a 2-run home run just left of the batter's eye in dead center field, and the iCubs were in front 4-0. Jaden Murray came out for the 8th inning. That was after scoreless frames from Luis Peralta and Jackson Wiggins. Jaden would allow a leadoff double to Max Burt, then walk Trey Cruz. Chase Young flied out to center. Max Anderson flied out to right. That was a sacrifice fly as a run able to come in from third. However, the inning would not end there. Justice Bigby would chase Murray from the game with an RBI double of his own. Suddenly it was 4-2 with a runner at second and the tying run coming to the plate. The iCubs would go back to the bullpen. They called on hard-throwing Eduardo Nunez, and he quickly disposed of Chris Myers with a strikeout looking to bring an end to that 8th inning. The iCubs could not add on to putting 2 men on base with 2 outs in the 9th. Eduardo Nunez coming back out for the bottom of the 9th. Retired Sebby Zavala to begin the inning, then walked Andrew Navigato, got Cal Stevenson to line out to center, and then the pinch hitter Josue Briseño came in to hit for Max Burt, and Briseño popped one up behind second. It was caught by Hayden Cantrell. That ended the game and gave the iCubs a 4-2 series win. We'll talk more about what's up next for the iCubs, who return home to begin a new series against the team we haven't seen in a long time now from not far away. We'll tell you who it is when that series gets started and take a look at the out-of-town scoreboard when we come back on the iCubs Radio Network.
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Welcome back one more time to Toledo and the Iowa Cubs postgame show. Today, the iCubs able to knock off Toledo by a final score of 4-2. They win the final four games in this series and able to win their third series of the year before heading home to take on the Omaha Storm Chasers. More on that in just a moment. We do want to mention that Justin Dean's sliding catch for the second out in the ninth inning is your catch of the game, sponsored by Catch Des Moines. That play was a real trip, and so is Des Moines. Once you're here, make it yours at catchdesmoines.com. One more glance at the Mercy One out-of-town scoreboard in the International League today. Got finals all over the place. Nashville over Norfolk in game one of a doubleheader, 7-1. They also won the first game of that doubleheader by a score of 2-0. That was a combined no-hitter. Jacksonville beats Memphis 6-2 on the road. It was Scranton Wilkes-Barre taking down Charlotte 9-5. Indianapolis blinks Louisville 6-0. Columbus able to hold off St. Paul 8-5. Buffalo throttles Lehigh Valley 10-2. Syracuse shut out Worcester 2-0. Gwinnett beat Durham 7-2. And Rochester and Omaha will be the final game to get started tonight. They will play in about an hour there in Nebraska. Red Wings and the Storm Chasers, two teams having a pretty good second half. Single A Myrtle Beach is underway. They are hosting Fayetteville tonight. Still scoreless in the early going. High A South Bend held off another Tigers affiliate, West Michigan, for a win today. Their 69th of the year. They beat West Michigan 3-2. Couple of hits for Angel Cepeda in that game for South Bend. On the mound, it was a quality start for Anwar Garcia, who allowed just one, working a bulk of those innings. Meanwhile, Double A Knoxville in Pensacola, they'll get underway here in about 5 minutes in the final game of that series. Pensacola has taken three of the first five, so an opportunity there for Knoxville to earn the series split. And the big league team we mentioned, they gave up the leadoff home run to Randy Arozarena today. It's now 2-0 Seattle after two innings. Cubs and Mariners, an entertaining series so far. Mariners have walked off each of the first two games. Cubs trying to avoid being swept. They are currently 7 behind Milwaukee, who plays tonight in the Little League Classic in Williamsport. Braves and Brewers tonight at 7. Final scores, the Phillies score 6 in the ninth with two outs to shock the Cardinals 6-4. Rays beat the Orioles in Baltimore 3-1. It was the Yankees over the Blue Jays 8-3. Ben Rice capping a three-run sixth inning to help the Yankees pull away with a two RBI single. Marlins over the Nationals 6-2. The White Sox slip by the Mets 2-1. Those are the final scores. In progress in Houston, the A's have a 7-6 lead over the Astros in the eighth. In the ninth, the Royals on top of the Tigers 11-7. It's the Rangers leading the Angels 5-3 in Texas, top of the eighth. Top five in Colorado, Guardians 6, Rockies 2. Also in the sixth, Red Sox 5 and Giants 3 at Fenway. The Padres have a 1-0 lead over the Twins in the fourth. The Dodgers have a 1-0 lead over the Pirates in the third. And it's the Reds out in front of the Diamondbacks in the desert, 3-0 in the top of the third. That's your Mercy One out-of-town scoreboard on this Sunday. 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And Mercy One is there to help you stay in the game, whether it's on the field or in everyday life. 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Well, the iCubs will fly home early tomorrow to take on the Omaha Storm Chasers on Tuesday night. First pitch, 6:38 p.m. in game number one. The iCubs, it sounds like, are going to have Javier Assad on the mound for his first game back in Iowa after being optioned by the big league club. Our Yingling pregame show will begin at 6:15. You can find it on the AM side on Hope 940, on FM 93.7 The Outlaw, and, of course, worldwide at iowacubs.com. That's 6:38 on Tuesday. The iCubs' penultimate homestand of the season begins with the Storm Chasers in town for game one. That'll do it for our broadcast today. 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

0: presented by the Authority of Minor League Baseball for the private use of our audience. 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For Brian Williams back in Des Moines, my name is Jason Kemp, signing off from the press box high above home plate at Fifth Third Field in Toledo. The iCubs, with a 4-2 win over the Mudhens, win their fourth series of 2026. We'll talk to you again Tuesday night, everyone. This has been iCubs Baseball on the Iowa Cubs Radio Network.
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3: 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On today's edition of The Plumb Line, I'm your host, Jay Rudolph. I'm excited to have Marcia Montenegro back with me. Marcia and I have had a number of conversations, and I might as well mention right away before I even welcome her that you can find those at places where you go for podcasts. After The Plumb Line airs on the radio, it goes up as a podcast, and You can go to Spotify, for example, put in the Plum Line with Jay Rudolph, look up Marsha Montenegro's name, and you should be able to find lots of other topics and discussions that we have had. Welcome back to the broadcast, Marsha.
6: Hi. Thank you so much for having me on again, Jay.
3: This time we're going to talk about Spellbound, the paranormal seduction of today's kids. And this is, I have in front of me, you were kind enough to send me the updated 2024 edition, because originally this came out quite a few, what was it, 2006 I'm looking at, huh? The first edition?
6: Right. That's when it first came out.
3: Yeah. And, you know, a lot of this comes right out of your own experiences and your life story, which we don't have time or can't take the time to go back through that. In fact, I'm glad I mentioned, you know, people can hear that life story and things, but you have very personal experience with what is in that book.
6: Yes, absolutely. I do. And as a former astrologer and someone who dabbled in those areas, I'm familiar with a lot of them. And then I had friends, you know, who were involved in a lot of this occult area as well.
3: Yeah. Well, I appreciate recommendations and the foreword from Norm Geisler. He is obviously very familiar to many of the listeners. I've had the pleasure of interviewing him before. And so, yeah, it's great to see that you got recommendations and a foreword from someone who certainly appreciates the work that you've done on this, huh?
6: Yeah, Dr. Geisler was great. I learned so much from him, and I graduated from the seminary that he co-founded.
3: Oh, really?
6: And so, yeah. So I took a lot of classes that he taught, and he was kind enough to invite me to the apologetics conferences that he started. So I spoke at those conferences. So I would see him, you know, at least every year. And I just learned so much from him. He was just a really great apologist and very brilliant theologian.
3: Certainly. Yeah. Well, and you have some similarities just quite a few years prior to one of my sons. But yeah, just the past graduation, one of my sons graduated from Southern Evangelical Seminary with an apologetics degree. So
6: really? Oh, I didn't know that.
3: Yeah.
6: Oh, that's great.
3: You got that common. Yeah. You don't have your background in common, though, because this son wasn't into all those things, thank the Lord. So, anyway.
6: I'm always glad to hear about another graduate from SES. It's a really good seminary.
3: Yes, yeah, I've learned that. So, yeah, I hope that they will, in fact, come on board as a sponsor of the show. That would be fabulous. But anyway, well, let's get into the topic here, the paranormal. And let's get an explanation first off. You know, the word itself, even, it's broken down into two, para and normal. And so just explain what it means, even.
6: Yes, that's a good way to start, I think. So paranormal would be what a lot of people would call the supernatural. So supernatural means beyond the natural, something that is happening outside of the natural laws. And paranormal would be something that's happening outside of the normal ways of gaining information or doing things. So there's some access to something that goes beyond the mind and the five senses. They're very paranormal and supernatural are often used as meaning the same thing. But sometimes there is a view that some Christians have that true supernatural activities can only come from God. He's the only one who can actually do something that's authentically supernatural. Mm. And so when the book first came out in 2006, the publisher thought paranormal was a better word. And I agree. I could see their point, because the activities of the occult are in the realm beyond the senses, but they're not coming from God's supernatural powers. Mm-hmm. So that was a distinction that they wanted to make. And I thought it was good too, because paranormal is a very good word to use in connection to the occult.
3: Yeah, well, and when most people think of the word paranormal, they, at least I do, and I think that most people do, think of, you know, something bad. It's not necessarily, the word doesn't necessarily mean that, whereas the word supernatural, to me, when I think of that word, I do think of God. I think of exactly what you said, so yeah.
6: Yeah, exactly. Yeah, there is kind of I do too. I think most Christians may also think that way when they hear the word supernatural. They think of, you know, the power of God beyond any kind of power that we have or that the created power exists. So paranormal is a good word. I mean, it has kind of some connotations of things that are weird or bizarre. And it's true. There are a lot of weird and bizarre things in the world of the occult. So it's difficult sometimes to find the right word for these things.
3: Yeah. Well, and you just, use the word occult as well. And really, so are paranormal and occults kind of one and the same then?
6: Yeah, I would say that the occult deals with the paranormal, but not all things paranormal are necessarily occultic. I think in most cases they would be, just thinking kind of offhand here. I think the occult is more specific. So there are things that might be paranormal that are not occultic, but I think most occult activities are paranormal, because the reason they're part of the occult is because they deal with something that goes beyond the five senses and the normal ways of knowing things or doing things or seeing things. Mm. So it's not the normal, your normal hearing or the normal means of information, the way you would find out information by reading it or getting it on the internet or somebody telling you, that would be something beyond the normal way. That puts it in the realm of the paranormal. Sure. And the occult does deal with that. It also has other elements to it as well. It's not just that it goes beyond the normal five senses, but it also deals with the idea of reading a meaning into things, into patterns or numbers or colors or creation, in some way, like reading the meaning of lines and angles in geomancy, which is a form of divination that uses basically the structure, the lines of the earth or patterns, and reads a meaning into them. So there's that element too, where you're reading a meaning into something, or tarot cards, you're reading a meaning from the images on the cards. And then another aspect of the occult is that there is this kind of secretiveness to it, that this is something that you wouldn't normally understand. You wouldn't come across this meaning or this information accidentally. It has to be taught, it has to be passed on, or you have to take a class or read a book or something, like astrology, which is believing that the zodiac and the planets and the sun and moon and their positions all have a meaning. That's not something you would normally think. You wouldn't normally think, oh, yes, that there's definitely a meaning in the pattern of, of the planets, And what is that meaning? You wouldn't normally think of that. So these are all things that don't come to people like in a regular way. The understanding that you find in the occult, or supposed understanding or knowledge, is always going to be something that is secretive and that most people don't know, and they would definitely not figure it out on their own.
3: Okay.
6: So that's another element of the occult.
3: Yeah. Well, and the number one spot that I, in the scriptures, that I think of right away, and you bring it up very, early on in the book as well, when talking about these types of practices, is in Deuteronomy chapter 18. And so I'm going to go ahead and read verses 10 through 14 in the ESV from Deuteronomy 18, and then we'll talk about this a little bit before we go to the break. But it says, "There shall not be found among you anyone who burns his son or his daughter as an offering, anyone who practices divination or tells fortunes or interprets omens, or a sorcerer or a charmer or a medium or a wizard or a necromancer, for whoever does these things is an abomination to the Lord, and because of these abominations the Lord your God is driving them out before you. You shall be blameless before the Lord your God, for these nations which you are about to dispossess listen to fortune tellers and to diviners. But as for you, the Lord your God has not allowed you to do this." And so this is written obviously to the Israelites as they're being established as a nation, as the chosen people here. But this is one of the areas of scripture. I always stress, we have to be careful that we don't take something that was written to the Israelites, to the Jews, and make application to us if it doesn't apply to us. But in this case, I don't see any reason why this would not also apply to every human being because of the dangers of the occult practices, right?
6: Yes, exactly. And those practices that are listed there, that is the only place in scripture that lists basically all the practices and all the categories of the occult, which I can talk about later, in one spot. Now, different practices such as divination are mentioned in other scriptures. There's a lot of scriptures that condemn divination. There's several scriptures that condemn spiritism or contact with the dead. So there's particular practices that are condemned elsewhere. And for example, in Acts 16, we have the woman, the slave girl, I think she was, with the spirit of divination, who was following Paul and I think Barnabas around and calling after, you know, saying what sounded good, like these men are teaching the way to God or a way to God or whatever. And finally, Paul turns around and rebukes her and a demon comes out of her. Now, I always point out that this does not mean everyone who does the occult is demon possessed. But what I think it shows us is that there is something demonic that's the basis for these practices. And these practices were all ways that those who worshiped false gods were using to get information from the false gods. This was how they found things out. You know, they used divination and they tried to talk to the dead and they were trying to get information and guidance and messages from false gods and from spirits. And that is one reason this is such a forbidden practice from God, because this information and the way that people are getting this information is not from the Lord. You will not get information from God using these practices.
3: Exactly. Well, and these are, as I mentioned, very dangerous practices that are forbidden for all people, not just for the ancient Israelites. And so we'll talk about that more and why they're so dangerous, why to avoid them. They're not just harmless entertainment or, you know, some sort of fun games or something like that by any means. And my guest, Marcia Montenegro, has firsthand experience with that, and she'll talk more about it when we come back from the break in just a moment. By the way, you can visit her website, ChristianAnswersNewAge.com. ChristianAnswersNewAge.com. You'll be able to find out much more. In fact, right at the top, there's some banner questions. What is truth? What is spirituality? What is the occult? What is the New Age? And you can learn all about those things here on her website. I'd love to have you go there. I'd love to have you also go to theplumblineradio.com, and you can find out more about this show and find station listings and times, a way to listen online, and more when you go to theplumblineradio.com. Don't go anywhere. 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
3: 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Thanks for joining me for The Plumb Line. I'm your host, Jay Rudolph, my guest, Marcia Montenegro. We're talking about the paranormal and the occult from a biblical worldview on the Plumb Line. And as I was going to the break there, I mentioned about how dangerous this can be. And I think maybe a good place to start this segment, Marcia, is with the reality that there may be some coming to this broadcast right now who are engaged in this. Maybe they've thought it was some form of harmless entertainment, like, you know, a Ouija board or the tarot cards and things that you mentioned, like, oh, this, you know, it's just a little bit of fun and kind of like going to a sporting event or something, but it's much, much different, way different from that. And so I want to bring that up because two reasons. The first of those is I don't want to miss the opportunity that we might have someone come in just to learn and hear a little bit about what you have to share, but they do not know anything about Jesus Christ. Maybe they think he's one of these spirits that they're trying to connect with. And so anyway, they might just be completely confused about who Jesus is and the reality of his supreme power and that he is the supreme one, the King of all kings, Lord of lords. And so tell us a little bit about what that person needs to know and understand to have a relationship, a true relationship with Christ.
6: Okay, sure. Yes, Jesus is unique. There is absolutely no other spiritual figure that is like Jesus. Of course, all of the other spiritual leaders and religious founders were human and, you know, died, or they will die if they're still alive. Jesus had a physical death, but he had a physical resurrection as well and conquered death through that because he is the Son of God and he is one with God as the Trinity is, God the Father and Jesus the Son and the Holy Spirit are all are one God. They're equal, all eternal. But there are three distinct persons in the Godhead. And we are all born separated from God when we're born because we have a sin nature and a desire to do our own will over God. You know, it's a very natural desire. That's just our natural way of wanting to be. And Jesus came and died on the cross so that when we believe in him as the one who died to pay the penalty for our sins, we can have eternal life. There has to be a payment for sin. And this is demonstrated throughout scripture. God is totally righteous and he cannot in any way excuse or tolerate sin because it's completely against his nature. It's just impossible for God as totally righteous to be in any way okay with any kind of sin. So a payment for that sin was made by Jesus on the cross. And that allows those who believe in him to be forgiven of all their sins and to have eternal life after death, because we are going to go on after death. So we're either going to go on and be with God or we're not. And so that's a choice for everybody that they can make. And that was given to us by God and Jesus dying on the cross. So Jesus is completely different. I mean, I was into, you know, Hinduism and Buddhism when I was in the New Age, and I was trying all these methods, these special meditation methods where I believed that I could gradually spiritually progress on my own and also through reincarnation, living different lives. And this was how I saw everything, and I thought it was all up to me. But nobody has the ability to progress spiritually on their own, and they certainly can't forgive themselves or be forgiven in some way for all the wrong they do without Christ. So it's a completely different understanding of we are with God and how that can be remedied by believing in Jesus. And he is the only one, belief in Jesus is the only way, and he's the only one who we can go to be forgiven. Yeah. So there's just no other spiritual figure like that.
3: Thank you for that superb gospel presentation. We call it the gospel, which means good news, because it is the best news of all, the most important news that we can communicate on the plumb line, the most important news that can come out of our mouths as followers of Christ anytime we speak. And so that's why we present that to you and bring that to you, friend or friends. We maybe have several friends tuning in right now who have not heard that before, or maybe heard it many times, but have never committed your life to Christ. And you can do that at this very moment. Put your faith in Jesus and in Jesus alone, as my guest Marcia Montenegro stressed there. You can connect with me if you have some questions, theplumblineradio@gmail.com. I'd love to visit with you more about this. And plumb is P-L-U-M-B, theplumblineradio@gmail.com. I'll give that email again when we wrap up this segment in just a moment here, but I've got just a couple minutes or so left.

0: left, Marcia, for you to discuss the other facet a bit. I said there were a couple of things that I wanted to discuss concerning this whole issue of getting into these occultic practices, you know, messing around with Ouija boards, tarot cards, whatever. You know, I know there are professing Christians who are into some of this stuff too, so I really want to speak some conviction to them in particular. Just tell us, in the couple minutes we got in this segment, why isn't this just some sort of fun thing here? Why is it so dangerous?
1: Right, and there are some Christians who think it's all kind of just like a made-up game, and what is important to realize is that there is a spiritual element as the basis for all of these practices. They actually aren't made up. These are practices that go way, way back to when God was warning Moses and the Israelites about it. They go back to the worship of false gods. So these methods are methods that actually attract demonic entities and demonic power. And so people who get engaged with this, sometimes what happens is they do it out of curiosity. They might go to a psychic out of curiosity, let's say, or a tarot card reader, and the psychic or tarot card reader tells them something that's true or tells them something that's going to happen that comes true. And then they start believing that there's something to it, you know, and then they want more information. I actually have spoken to Christians who got kind of caught up in this because of that, and they felt they weren't getting answers from God, and so they got answers another way, through an occult means or through somebody who does the occult. And the problem is that sometimes these things seem to work, but they work by demonic power, by the fact that fallen angels know things about you. They can imitate your dead loved one, for example. So if you go to somebody, a medium, because you've lost someone close to you, and that medium starts giving you information as though they're in touch with your dead loved one, and it's accurate, you're thinking, oh my goodness, she's really getting information, you know, from my dead husband or whatever. But this is probably a fallen angel, and they are around and they can observe people. Who knows, you know, things about your dead husband. You cannot actually get everything accurate from people who do the occult, because only God is completely accurate about anything, any knowledge. So there's always going to be gaps and things that are not accurate. But people tend to overlook that because they're so eager for the information, or they're so desperate for it. So the thing is that once you get into this, it pulls you away. If you're a Christian, it pulls you away from Christ. It pulls you away from God, because you start maybe feeling convicted about it. So then you don't want to go to church, because going to church makes you feel convicted, or reading the Bible makes you, you know, aware that maybe I might read something that tells me what I'm doing is wrong. And you start pulling away, and it really damages your walk with the Lord. And I've seen this happen with people. So that's one of the dangers, is damaging your walk with the Lord. You're in disobedience to God, and you are basically getting information from fallen angels through the methods you're using or through the people you're consulting.
0: Well, Marcia, I'm going to jump in here because we got to wrap up, but we will have more on this, because I know I didn't give you a lot of time, but we can talk about that more. I'm going to read a line, actually, a sentence from your book here to wrap up this segment, and then we'll have a couple more where we can dive in. You say, to dabble or engage in these practices is, first of all, disobedience to God. Secondly, it can lead to contact with the demonic. I think that's a good summary in just a few words there, and that's why you put it in the book, I'm sure. Marcia Montenegro, my guest, and be sure to stay tuned, because we have much more to come on The Plumb Line about the occult and the paranormal from a biblical worldview. You can reach out and touch base with me when you email theplumblineradio@gmail.com, theplumblineradio@gmail.com. 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
0: 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On today's edition of The Plumb Line, my guest is Marcia Montenegro, and we are continuing a discussion about the paranormal, and based on a book that she released quite a few years ago, but has been updated just a couple of years ago. It's called Spellbound, The Paranormal Seduction of Today's Kids. And whether it's the kids or the older people here, there are many who are sadly into occultic practices and things that we've been talking about, like tarot card reading and psychics and Ouija boards, all that kind of stuff. There's still a lot of popularity with all of that. Mm-hmm. And Marcia, as we come back here, I had to butt in and interrupt you. Apologize again for that, but I had to jump in at the end of the last segment. And so we'll allow you to continue on here. And I want to kind of pose it this way, that it's funny that, you know, the statement, I say this to my kids a lot, even a blind mouse will find a piece of cheese once in a while.
1: Right.
0: I usually say that when I'm kind of jesting with them, like when one of my kids catches a fly ball or something that I hit, you know, in baseball or whatever, I'll say something like that just to kind of, you know, make fun of them or whatever. But the reality is that that is, you know, there's truth in that. Even blind mouse finds cheese, right. even a false prophet can get it right once in a while.
1: Right.
0: And so that's
1: exactly
0: kind of what you're seeing within, you know, psychics and things.
1: Well, that's part of what you're seeing. Yes, there's the factor of coincidence. So what I say is the reason that a psychic might be correct or an astrologer or consulting the tarot cards might give some correct information is, number one, you can't rule out coincidence. And that's what you're talking about there. It's just going to getting information about all different areas of your life. It wouldn't be surprising if some of it was accurate. So that's one factor. The other factor is that if you are trying to get information, you tend to either really want it or you tend to maybe are hoping that you'll get something accurate. And so you're selective in the information that you receive. You kind of disregard the information that's wrong and you latch on to the information that is correct. So then you're thinking, oh, this is really accurate because you notice the accurate stuff. So that's kind of a selective bias that's at work in us. And that's a kind of a natural thing that all of us do. We also look for patterns. So when you're looking for patterns, you'll see a pattern. That's another big, huge factor in why a lot of people, including Christians, think there's meaning in certain patterns, like patterns of numbers or something. So it's easy to see things if you want to see them. And the other factor, which I mentioned before, was the demonic factor. Everyone who does the occult seriously, all of the astrologers, psychics, tarot card readers, palm readers, etc., all of them have spirit guides. I mean, I had spirit guides. Of course, they believe these spirit guides are benevolent, but actually these are fallen angels. And I think I had pointed to the account in Acts 16 about the slave girl with a spirit of divination and how Paul cast a demon out of her. That shows that there was a demonic God.

0: guidance in that slave girl. And I believe that everybody who does these things is getting some information. And like I said earlier, it's not always accurate, but there's enough accuracy there that convince people that they're getting something authentic. Also, they'll take general information. People who hear things or get information through the occult will take general statements and make them specific. So a psychic might say to you, well, in the next 3 months, you're going to have a big surprise at your job. You know, this will be a very startling surprise. Well, a lot of things can happen in the next 3 months. That would be a very big surprise. You know, maybe your boss quits. Maybe you get a new coworker. Maybe the duties of your job suddenly changed, or many other things could happen. And then the person thinks, oh, wow, you know, the psychic told me there would be this very surprising change at my job, and look what happened. So that's another thing that I think works in favor of the psychic and the astrologer. Because I was an astrologer, and I would give what I called forecasting. We didn't call it predictions, over the next several months or maybe year, by looking at the position of the planets compared to the person's birth chart. And my statements tended to be more in the general areas, because that's what I was looking at. And I would say, well, I see this big disruption in your marriage, you know. So this could mean real conflict. It could be separation. It could just be that you have to go to a marriage counselor or something like that. And I would give these different possibilities. And often, of course, I mean, if, you know, in a marriage, usually problems come up. Uh-huh. I don't know if there's any marriage where no problems come up. So those kind of things, so something specific will happen. And then they'll remember the statement that, you know, I made that was really kind of a generalized statement. And they'll see that as that I predicted that. So that kind of thing also, and it also doesn't have to be about the future. It could just be about your present life, too. They could say something that's more general, but then you see a specific form of it. So there's all kinds of ways that these things can seem right, and they are all at work in this. And some of the accuracies, I do think, are demonic, because I had experiences of them when I was an astrologer, and things would just pop into my head about the person that would be very on point. Now, that didn't happen all the time, and it didn't even happen a lot, but it did happen. And so I think that that kind of factor can't be ruled out. Now, all those things make it seem like there's something there that is really based on accuracy or on facts, but it's not. And this is part of the deception. This is a deception that is completely demonic. It's completely against God, and it will draw people in because it's appealing to people to get information. People want information. They want knowledge. If they're not getting, you know, what they want, they're willing to look in these kind of places sometimes. And it's very tempting, and it's very attractive. Plus, our culture has made the occult appear either glamorous or exciting.
1: Right. Yeah.
0: And so we have it in movies. We have it in, you know, even a lot of children's movies, games, video games, especially just a lot of entertainment. The world of entertainment is full of occult themes, or people who are practicing the occult, but they're presented as heroes. Or, you know, I think one of my favorite examples of something, maybe it's not current right now, but within the past few years, is Doctor Strange. I did a whole talk to like a group of, I think, middle schoolers. I can't remember if they were like fifth and sixth grade or a little bit older, but they were somewhere around there, about the occult. And the teacher wanted me to address certain programs, and Dr. Strange was one of the ones I looked at, and I found something like 12 or more elements of the occult promoted in that movie, the first movie, I think it was. So it can be promoted, but a lot of people, I think, aren't aware that this is the occult, and they aren't aware of what's being promoted to them. A lot of people may think it's fantasy, but there is a difference between fantasy and the occult. And I have a whole chapter on that in the Spellbound book, where I discuss the differences between the fantasy and the occult. But often they're combined. So, for example, Harry Potter combines fantasy with occult themes, and there are definitely real occult themes in Harry Potter. And I wrote articles on all the books which I read and all the movies which I saw. But I think a lot of people just aren't aware of this until you point it out to them, because they aren't really aware of what the components of the occult are. Because for a lot of people, this is just a mysterious area, or they think it's just all hogwash.
1: Yeah, well, in the entertainment industry, I think, you know, Satan has really got a coup going on there, because, yeah, it seems like there's hardly a movie that doesn't have some sort of, you know, occult aspect to it today.
0: Yes, yes, a lot of them, especially for children, because they, you know, there's an element of fantasy in a lot of children's stories, which is fine. Like I say, fantasy is okay as long as it's not, you know, promoting something evil, but they mix in, you know, some real occult stuff with it. I mean, even shows like X-Men do that. And so you've got this mixture of things, and that makes it more confusing and more complicated. But, you know, the world of entertainment, the books too. I mean, a lot of children's books have occult themes or heroes who are actually doing occult practices. But often these kind of things are presented as in some other way so that they seem, you know, more innocent or fun or just exciting. And this is very appealing to children, and it's appealing to a lot of adults as well. I mean, actually, I had some adults write me that they got interested in the occult through Harry Potter. Mm-hmm. So, you know, it's made to look appealing by the world. And then you have real life witches, for example, the TikTok witches, as they're known. There's like thousands of them with these TikTok channels or platforms, who many of them make it seem very glamorous and like this is a feminine thing, you know, this is about female power. I mean, not all of them do that, but that is one aspect of modern witchcraft. And so it's glamorized and it's made to look like this is a way you can go if you're feeling left out of things or if you're feeling sort of alone or disenfranchised or something. The power that seems to be something that you can gain through this is very appealing to a lot of people. So there are many ways that the occult is presented in our culture that is very, very appealing and tempting, and often it's disguised. I mean, the witches is not really disguised. I mean, everybody can see it's witches and witchcraft, but then it's made to look more appealing, you know, especially I think to unbelievers who don't really see an issue with witchcraft. So a lot of things just are disguised, and that is part of the deception so that it doesn't look evil.
1: Yeah. Well, I just think as you're sharing that, the master of lies, Satan, this goes right back to kind of exactly what he did with Adam and Eve, back to that first lie in the Garden of Eden there, and, you know, making them think they were missing out on something, or that, you know, they wanted to, they wanted to be God themselves, or so,
0: Right, the knowledge. Yeah. It's the, you know, the tree of the knowledge of good and evil, it's right away wanting that knowledge. And that's a big appeal of the occult, kind of a secret knowledge that was a draw to me to astrology, was that I could get this knowledge that most people don't have. You know, this was going to give me special insight into events and into people. And I really thought that it did it. And that's a very big draw, is having this special knowledge, secret knowledge. And yeah, we can see that right there in the Garden of Eden. You know, sorcery is denounced by God also in many places in the Bible, and it's actually listed in Galatians as one of the sins of the flesh because it's an appeal to the self. It's an appeal to pride. You know, people think of sorcery as having to do with supernatural power, which is true, but part of it is we have to remember it's very sensual in the sense that it appeals to the senses, gives you some kind of satisfaction, and appeals to your pride. So it's very much a sin of the flesh. And that kind of appeal is there. And that's kind of, you know, the default of human nature. It's kind of like that kind of thing. And pride, of course, is, you know, probably one of the biggest and most common things that all humans, Christians and non-Christians, have to deal with. And all these things often appeal to pride. So that's another way the occult continues to appeal to people.
1: Yeah. Well, Marcia Montenegro is my guest, and just having a very relevant and fascinating discussion here about the occult and the paranormal from a biblical worldview on the Plumb Line. So thankful to her. being willing to share on the Plumb Line with us, and also for the book Spellbound that you can look up and find probably anywhere you go for good Christian books like that. And this is an updated 2024 edition that she has about the paranormal. So check that out. You can check her website out as well when you go to ChristianAnswersNewAge.com.

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1: 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I'm your host, Jay Rudolph. Marcia Montenegro is my guest, talking about her book, Spellbound, The Paranormal Seduction of Today's Kids, the updated 2024 edition that I have open in front of me here. And boy, there is so much material here and so little time for us to talk. We have just a few minutes left. Oh, this always happens when we get together here, Marcia. Just time flies
3: it
1: by.
3: Does. It does.
1: So, well, and I want to bring up Colossians 2:8, one of my personal favorites, I guess. And it says, See to it that no one takes you captive through hollow and deceptive philosophy, which depends on human tradition and the basic principles of this world rather than on Christ. And that's the way that I've memorized it anyway. I realize there are other, you know, translations or versions that are worded a little bit differently. But the key component that I wanted to focus on in our last minutes together is that there are some, we've already pointed out, there may be some, you know, believers in Jesus Christ even who are caught up in the occult. And but most of us have friends who are, you know, dabbling or maybe more than dabbling in this. Maybe they're very engaged in it. And so how do we help them so that they aren't taken captive by these hollow and deceptive philosophies?
3: Right. Well, I think if the person is a Christian or says they're a Christian, they need to be shown what God says about this. Sharing Deuteronomy 18, the passage you read, 10 through 14, looking at the woman with the spirit of divination in Acts 16, all the references to divination. There's a few to astrology, such as the end, the last several verses of Isaiah 47. And actually, the whole chapter of Isaiah 47 is a denunciation of Babylon using its occult arts. And so that's kind of a whole thing against occult practices. I think that Christians need to be convicted by God's word. If they're not a Christian, my approach for a non-Christian involved in the occult or the New Age is to find a way to talk about Christ. Because telling them that what they're doing is against God or is wrong normally is not, they don't really care because they don't know Christ.
1: Right.
3: So unless they have a real strong belief in some kind of God and, you know, that you say God has written against this, then maybe you could go that way. But generally speaking, people in these activities don't have a real strong view of God, or maybe the God they believe in is just so completely different that it's not going to be anything that makes them worried that God's against it. So I think really the way to share Christ is the way you would share with any other, and, you know, point out that there is power from God that is his power and that he chooses to use the way he wants to. We don't get to use his power. And then there's power that comes from other sources, including evil sources, that is not from God and that actually will take you into darkness, you know, into eternal life without God. You know, you have to be pretty bold when you're addressing the

0: a cult and you're talking to somebody involved, you can't be wishy-washy and you can't kind of skirt around the edges, because then they won't get the message. So you have to be willing to be bold in what you say. You have to be willing to point out that there's just these two paths. One is connected to God and the other is not connected to God, and that what they are doing and what they're involved in are activities that are not connected to God. I mean, that would be maybe how I would start it off, the conversation. You know, if they're willing to talk to me, I'd say, you know, these are spiritual activities, but they're not connected to the real God, you know. And then they might say, well, what are they connected to, or why not, or something. And then you can talk a little bit more and say, well, God actually addresses these issues, and these come from the worship of false gods. And so you may get some information that's correct, but since it's not coming from God, a lot of it will not be correct, and it won't be anything that leads you to what God can give you, eternal life through faith in Christ. So, you know, you may not be able to say that right away, but you have to find where their interest is, and also, why did they get interested in this? I usually ask that first. I'll say, well, what made you interested in astrology? Mm-hmm. You know, how did you find out about tarot cards? Why did you decide to study that or do that? And that often, it'll help you understand where they're coming from. You know, then you can ask some questions and get more into the conversation, and you can speak to them more in a relevant way to them based on knowing more about them. I don't think you can just start in without knowing anything about the person. Now, maybe it's somebody you know and you already have that information, but if it's somebody you don't know well, or you don't know about their background, it's good to ask questions first. Then you have to make a very clear distinction and just don't be wishy-washy about it.
1: Yeah. I'm just thinking, too, if the person is really seeking power, you know, help them to understand that they can have power, but it is, you know, a completely different type of power from what the occultist would, you know, try to teach them about. But it's the ultimate power, the power of having the Holy Spirit in you. There's nothing more powerful than the Spirit of God dwelling within you.
0: Because it's from God. Mm-hmm. And also, I another thing I like to point out is some of the things Jesus did, for example, when he healed people, it was complete healing. You know, it wasn't partial healing. And then I think one of the most dramatic examples to share with someone is when Jesus rebuked the sea and the wind, the storm completely stopped. You know, and someone pointed out once, I heard in a sermon or I think or talk, about how when a storm begins to go away on the water, you know, the waves will gradually get smaller and eventually they'll be still or at least very, very small, but doesn't happen right away. You know, it's a period of time. When Jesus rebuked the storm, the sea was still, you know, the lake was completely still. I guess it was the sea. And everything stopped immediately. I mean, even when storms go away, they don't stop immediately. You know, there's always a period where they kind of decline. Mm-hmm. Jesus immediately, not only did it immediately stop, but he had power over it because he rebuked it. He actually was telling the wind and the storm to stop. And because he's God, this is not anything you're going to find in any manual for sorcery or, you know, anything. Nobody, no human possibly has any power over nature. There are people who claim it maybe and who think they do, but they actually can't demonstrate it. And so this is the kind of power from God. And so the power that you may see in the occult is nothing compared to this. I'll share real quickly, if I can, a story. Once I was talking about the occult to some students at a Christian school, and a lot of students at the school had been kicked out of other Christian schools. So they were sort of problem students, and several of them had been involved in the occult. And after I spoke, some of them came up to ask me questions, and there was a group of them, and they said, you know, we were doing the Ouija board, and while we were doing it, you know, the lights went off, and this pen flew across the room, and they were kind of looking at me like they were sort of like looking at me. So what was that, you know, and doesn't that show there's a power or something like that? And I said, well, I'm not surprised the pen flew across the room or the lights went off. I said, that's the kind of power that you might find in something like that. But I said, God created the world out of nothing. I said, now compare that to a pen flying across the room. And they kind of like, oh, you know, it was kind of like, yeah, let's put this in proportion to reality, you know, so maybe a demonic power can make, you know, the lights go off or a pen fly across the room. You know, I didn't question whether that happened or not. You know, I think that's important. Don't say, oh, I don't think that really happened.

0: imagined it. You know, I just took it as that. And I said, okay, fine, maybe that happened. But what about creating the world out of nothing? You know, what about Jesus telling the storm to stop and it stops immediately?
1: Yeah.
0: Doesn't that make the pen flying across the room look kind of puny? And they got it. That's all I had to say. They got it. They got exactly what I was saying.
1: Yeah, exactly. Well, I so appreciate it. We are completely out of time here, but Marcia Montenegro, my guest, and I want to wrap up with a couple of verses out of 2 Corinthians chapter 10 that I know you mentioned these in the book as well, but they really sum up what I'm trying to accomplish here and express to people about the difference between the power of Christ and the fake power of the occultists. It says in 2 Corinthians 10, "For though we walk in the flesh, we do not war according to the flesh," because this is a spiritual battle that's going on that we've been talking about in this broadcast. "For the weapons of our warfare are not of the flesh, but divinely powerful for the destruction of fortresses." And then it goes on to say, take every thought captive to the obedience of Christ. And you'll find that again in 2 Corinthians chapter 10. Well, my thanks to Marcia Montenegro. Website again, ChristianAnswersNewAge.com. 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

0: the Pharisees were the Bible scholars of their day. They searched the scriptures, they studied the prophecies concerning the promised Messiah, and yet when he was right in front of them, they failed to recognize him. Is it possible that we could be biblically knowledgeable and yet spiritually blind like the Pharisees? Today on Truth for Life Weekend, Alistair Begg challenges us to take an honest look at our own response to the teaching of Jesus.
1: We turn this morning to John chapter 9, and we read from verse 39. Read these three verses, and then we'll pray and study them together. Jesus said, "For judgment I have come into this world, so that the blind will see, and those who see will become blind." Some Pharisees who were with him heard him say this and asked, "What, are we blind too?" Jesus said, "If you were blind, you would not be guilty of sin. But now that you claim you can see, your guilt remains." Father, with our Bibles open before us, we humbly ask that you will come and by the Holy Spirit teach us from the Bible. Show us our Savior and show us ourselves, Lord, and then match us up for your glory and for our good, we pray. In Jesus' name, amen. In the British Parliament, when the time comes for its members to vote, they ring what is called the division bell. The division bell to which I refer is a bell that is sounded within the precincts of Parliament, calling the members to a vote. Something similar happens in Congress, but there is no special name for it. At least I checked yesterday, and there wasn't yesterday. And it means that the members have about 8 minutes to assemble themselves in the appropriate division lobby in order to vote for or against the resolution. And so the notion of the bell and the sounding of the bell immediately calls the question. And folks know it is decision time. I want to suggest to you that that is the most appropriate introduction that I can find for where we are this morning in relationship to these concluding verses of John chapter 9. Because by his coming into the world, Jesus, if you like, sounds the division bell. And this division is an inevitable division, and it is an unavoidable division. Indeed, the inevitable consequence of the coming of Jesus is just that division. To be confronted with the claims of Jesus is to find oneself at a crossroads. At a crossroads, one has to make a decision, and the way in which we turn defines so much that follows from it. And this division, we have learned, runs all the way through John's Gospel. Classically, in chapter 3 and in verse 18, we noted it earlier in this study in John 9, whoever believes in him is not condemned, but whoever does not believe stands condemned already because he has not believed in the name of God's one and only Son. So what we discover is simply this, that the inevitable consequence of the presence of Jesus in the world is a separation between those who claim to have religious insight, even though they are in fact spiritually blind, and those who, conscious of the fact that they are blinded by sin, pray that they might be given the sight of which the sin inherent in their nature has robbed them. And this contrast is clearly seen in this chapter. We have spent, obviously, the vast majority of time looking at the incident concerning the healing of the man born blind. This man was awakened to the fact of his spiritual blindness. He might have thought that his greatest need in life was in order to have his physical sight restored, which of course Jesus had done. But when all is said and done, Jesus seeks him out in order to ask him a question, the question that is found in verse 35, "Do you believe in the Son of Man?" And the response of the man is eager. He is genuinely interested. "Who is he, sir?" the man asks. "Tell me so that I may believe in him." And he stands in direct contrast to the Pharisees who refused to see what was right before their noses. They were the ones who claimed to have the sight, but they were in fact the ones who were blind to the truth. So I say to you again, to be confronted by the teaching of Jesus is to find oneself standing at a crossroads. And this is not a truth that is tucked away in corners of the Bible, but actually simply stands, as it were, in strategic positions all the way through the gospel records. I was talking with someone earlier this morning about a baby that was born on Friday, and I was thinking of all the joy that is in that, and people taking the little girl in their arms and making pronouncements about how her little features are and who she looks like and perhaps what she will become. And over the years, we have all engaged in that and observed that, and we've heard all kinds of things said about the children held in the arms of an older person. But none of us, I would suggest, have ever heard anybody take a child in their arms and say what Simeon said when he took the child Jesus in his arms on the occasion that Mary and Joseph brought him for dedication at the temple. Listen to what he said when he took the child Jesus in his arms. "This child is destined to cause the falling and rising of many in Israel, to be a sign that will be spoken against, so that the thoughts of many hearts will be revealed." What a strange thing to say about a baby. A thing that could be said really about no other child, for there is no other who fulfills the role that Jesus fills. But the Pharisees refused to see this, and they did not like the division that was suggested. Jesus had declared that he didn't come into the world to condemn the world. We saw that back in verse 17 of chapter 3, but he came to save. This is not some kind of contradiction. In verse 39, Jesus said, "For judgment I have come into this world." Some bright spark said, "Well, I thought he said that he didn't come for condemnation." That's exactly right. He didn't come for condemnation, but judgment is an inevitable consequence of the coming of Jesus. When the light shines, when the division bell sounds, as it were, those who come to the light find it to be the light of life, while those who refuse the light turn away into deeper darkness. Now, it is for this reason that I have said to you in the past what I remind you of again now, namely, that it is a dangerous thing to sit and listen to the preaching of the Bible in church. And the reason it is dangerous lies in the fact that if the teaching of the Bible, if the proclaiming of the good news does not soften your heart, it will harden your heart. If the teaching does not draw you to Christ, it will inevitably drive you from Christ. When you resist the truth, when it is made clear to you, you leave the preacher with only one option, namely, to try again, and the next time to try and say it even more plainly than before. And in doing so, the preacher then exposes the listener to the risk of a further rejection of the good news. And that listener never knows when that rejection will prove to be the point at which their heart is hardened beyond recovery. I say to you that if in listening you remain unconverted, you are in a dangerous, vulnerable position. That's the significance, is it not, of what we read as a sort of parallel passage in our scripture reading from Isaiah chapter 6. If you care to turn to it, I'll remind you of it. If you don't, I'll quote it for you. Most of us, when we read Isaiah 6, only go as far as verse 8. The declaration of God, the revelation of himself, the response of Isaiah in humility and in contrition and in penitence, the question of God, who will go for us and who will I send? The response of Isaiah, I'll go for you. Will I do? I will go for you. And then usually that becomes the basis of a missionary talk and calling people to serve Jesus and to go out and a very valid missionary talk it is. but it goes on to verse 9, because once Isaiah says he was prepared to go, what a strange commission he receives. And God said, go and tell this people, be ever hearing, but never understanding, be ever seeing, but never perceiving. Make the heart of the people calloused, make their ears dull, close their eyes, otherwise they might see with their eyes, hear with their ears, understand with their hearts, and turn and be healed. What a strange thing to say. What a bizarre commission to be given to a prophet. How are we to understand that? Well, we're helped when we look at the five or so occasions in the New Testament where Isaiah 6 is quoted. But we're also helped by considering the way in which Isaiah responded to that commission. What did he do? Did he take that commission and say, okay, I get it. What I'm supposed to do is make the story so complicated that most people won't be able to get it. Make it so complex and so convoluted that folks will be going, oh, I don't understand that at all. No, he didn't do that. What did he do? He made a commitment to clarity and simplicity. So much so that in chapter 28 of Isaiah, the reaction of people to his prophetic ministry is to say, why is he treating us like kids? Verse 9 of Isaiah 28, who is he trying to teach? To whom is he explaining his message? To children weaned from their milk, to those just taken from the breast. Why are you coming and speaking so plainly? Speaking as if we were children, talking to us in such ABC language. Well, you see, he understands that by teaching with this clarity and with this simplicity, the imperatives of 9 and 10 in chapter 6 become the inevitable outcome of his ministry. That if the word of God does not shine in to soften, it will shine and it will bake your heart and harden it. If the rain of God's word does not irrigate your soul and soften it up to receive the seed that is planted, it will harden it and make your heart like a corrugated tin roof. If God's word won't save you, what will? Some people are waiting for their own personal miracle, their own personal intervention. And what John tells us in chapter 12 is that even after Jesus had done all of these miraculous signs, still they did not believe in him. And then he goes on to quote exactly Isaiah chapter 6, verses 9 and 10. It's the same thing that you have in the story that Jesus tells of the rich man and Lazarus. Remember? And the rich man dies and goes to hell and looks over and can see Lazarus. It's a picture, it's a metaphor. And he cries out that there would be intervention in the lives of his brothers. And the response is, if there's no point in anybody going to your brothers, because if they will not listen to Moses and the prophets, then they will not listen even though someone should rise from the dead. In other words, the confidence of heaven is in the scriptures. That's why James says, humbly, James 1:21, I think from memory, humbly accept the word planted in you that can save you. Today, if you hear God's voice, do not harden your hearts. If you think for a moment that you can hold the gospel as it is preached to you at arm's length in some kind of intellectual critical detachment, then your very posture reveals the blindness of your own mind. Jesus said, for judgment I have come into this world so that the blind will see and those who see will become blind. There is a division then that is inevitable. Then we come in verse 40 to the question asked by the Pharisees, which is a revealing question, insofar as it reveals how they saw themselves and it reveals how they viewed Jesus. Some Pharisees who were with him heard him say this and asked, "What are we blind to?" You're not suggesting that we're blind, are you, Jesus? You're not actually suggesting that we need to come to you so that we might have our sight restored. It doesn't occur to these characters that they could possibly be blind. It never does to people who are blind, you see. One of the indications of your blindness is that you don't think you're blind. The indication that you're on the way to sight is in the awareness that you're blind. Well, the first thing that the Bible does when the light shines is shows up the darkness. And when the light shines in and shows up our blindness, then we know unless someone makes me see, I am to remain forever blind. But the greatest blindness is the blindness that is wrapped up in religious formalism, such as represented here by these Pharisees. They regard themselves as the guides of the blind. You can read that in Romans 2. They regard themselves as a light that shines to those in the darkness. They regard themselves as instructors of the foolish. Paul mentions all of that when he is arguing to the point in Romans 3 where he says, "And so the whole world is accountable before God, whether you are a Gentile coming from that background or whether you are a Jew feeling yourself to be the custodians of all of this truth." And so it makes their question all the more striking, doesn't it? One can almost hear the almost see the sneer on their faces. What, are we blind too? Sense the smugness of their tone. Catch a flavor of the derision directed at Jesus. You can just see this. You know that horrible feeling when you're in a room somewhere and everybody else thinks

They're in the know, and they ask a question, and they just are dissing you, and they look at one another like, you know, and you just feel so small and so impoverished by it all. That's what they're doing.

of a Pharisee and the tax collector, and to those confident in their own righteousness and who look down on everybody else, Luke says in Luke 18. Jesus told a story. Context is clear, isn't it? To those who were confident in their own righteousness, to people who were sure they could see, to people who were dead certain that they were not the blind people, to those who were confident in their own righteousness and looked down on everybody else, all those poor people who can't see, Jesus told a parable. There were two men went up to the temple to pray. One was a Pharisee and the other a tax collector. The people nudging one another. Here we go. Good guy, bad guy. The classic Jesus story. There's a good fellow and a bad fellow. I wonder what this one's about. And the Pharisee stood up and prayed about himself. God, I thank you. I'm not like other men. Robbers, evildoers, adulterers, like this tax collector here. After all, I fast twice a week. I give a tenth of all I get. People would be going, that's pretty good. Pretty good. Giving him marks out of 10. Jesus said, but the tax collector stood at a distance. He would not even look up to heaven, but he beat his breast and said, God, have mercy on me, a sinner. And then the sting in the tail. Jesus says, I tell you that this man, the tax collector, went home justified before God. For everyone who exalts himself, like the Pharisees, who think they can see, will be humbled. And whoever humbles himself will be exalted. Do you remember the Simeon statement now, holding the baby in his arms? What did he say? This child is destined for the falling and rising of many in Israel. Until a man or a woman falls at the feet of Jesus and says, I am a blind man, I am a blind woman, they will never rise to see. As long as we sit in the supercilious perspective of the religious formalists declaring, you know, I have been around church for a long time. My uncle Jim gave me a Bible when we were married. I know that because I saw it just the other day. I hadn't seen it for years, but I know it's somewhere. You know, that all that kind of thing. I'm so glad that I don't need to trust in Jesus. I'm so glad that I'm like the Pharisee in this story. I'm not like other men. And actually, I've really upped my contribution since I came here as well, although I don't expect you to know much about that. Jesus turns the whole thing on its head. Oh, you're not suggesting that we're blind, are you, Jesus? You see, our response to Jesus shows what we think of ourselves. And our response to Jesus shows what we think of Jesus. And what they think of Jesus is just actually that he is deluded, that he's a madman, that he's demon-possessed. We saw that before. It comes again in chapter 10. Why listen to him, they said. He's demon-possessed and raving mad. And that for me is one of the great and intriguing things. How it is that people continue to come and listen to the Bible being preached, and actually you've already made your decision concerning Jesus. You've decided that Jesus was either deluded or he was deceitful. Unless you move from one of those two positions to acknowledge that he is who he is, that he is the light of the world, and that those who follow him will not walk in darkness, then you walk out into a darkness that is just completely utter darkness. Now look at how Jesus answers. Verse 39, there's a division. Verse 40, there's a question. And verse 41, there's an answer. The answer that he gives is a puzzling answer. It's certainly not an easy little verse, is it? They were probably expecting Jesus to say, yes, you are a blind bunch, or no, of course you're not blind. You're the Pharisees. You have all the news strapped around your wrists and fastened on your forehead. You've got all the Old Testament scriptures right there, right at your hand. And they probably expected either a yes or a no. But instead of doing that, he does what he does so often. That is, he just reaches in and twists their noses a little bit by responding in what is a paradoxical fashion. Now, let me just quote to you a Phillips paraphrase of this verse, because I think it will help us get the sense of it. Phillips paraphrases verse 41, which here reads, if you were blind, you would not be guilty of sin, but now that you claim you can see, your guilt remains. It's like a really bad riddle, isn't it? You can say it to yourself 15 times in a row and still not get it. But listen to how Philip does it. If you were blind, returned Jesus, nobody could blame you. But as you insist, we can see, your guilt remains.

0: If you were blind, you couldn't be held accountable for your ignorance. That's what he's saying. But since you insist you can see, your guilt remains. And before their very eyes, Jesus has done what God alone can do. If they'd been without any understanding of spiritual things, then of course there wouldn't have been blameworthy. But because they have a knowledge of this stuff, they're culpable because they are unwilling to see beyond the horizon, as it were, of the Old Testament.
1: 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That is Alistair Begg with a message titled, Are We Blind Too? 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I'm Bob Lapine. 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
7: Willem Sonberg was born in the Netherlands in 1897 and studied art in Amsterdam. As a young man, he traveled as an apprentice to a printer in Switzerland. Then, in 1927, Sonberg visited Vienna, studying printing techniques at several museums, including Bauhaus Dessau, the pinnacle of pre-war modern design in all of Europe. Returning to Amsterdam, Sonberg started work as a graphic designer, utilizing his printing skills. In 1928, he started a long relationship with the Stedelijk Museum. From 1937 to 1941, he served as the museum's curator of modern art. Then, when the Nazis invaded the Netherlands, began persecuting the country's Jews, he realized he had tasks of a more historic nature. He would accomplish more than simply tending to the museum's modern art and their design collection displays. It was then that Willem Sonnberg helped organize the country's artists into a resistance group to work against the Nazi occupation. You see, in order to save Dutch Jews, convincing false ID cards would need to be forged. This way, Jewish people could pass as Gentiles, an effort that saved many lives throughout the war. Sonnberg's skill at graphic design and his knowledge of printing were crucial to getting this enterprise of righteous forgery going. Producing the cards in the museum's basement and passing them out from his office, Sonnberg supplied Jewish people with the papers that would save their lives. I'll share more of his story next time on Heroes of the Holocaust.
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0: What does it mean to watch for the Lord? Is it something that we think about maybe occasionally, or something that quietly shapes the way we live and follow Him every day? Welcome to the Sunday Sermon on Through the Bible. I'm Steve Schwetz, and in this never-before-aired message from our archives, Dr. J. Vernon McGee takes us to Matthew 24, where Jesus speaks about His second coming and calls His followers to be ready. So as you find your place in God's Word, Greg and I have got some evidence to share that God's Word is changing lives, this time in Ghana.
1: Ghana is located in Western Africa. Don't feel bad if you've never heard of it, or you can look it up on Google Maps. The point is that Through the Bible is taking the whole Word to the whole world, and by God's grace, we're getting to some far-flung places.
0: Yeah, and TWI, which, by the way, has like 9 million speakers, we've been seeing tremendous fruit. I had the opportunity to be in Ghana and go to a listener's gathering, if you will. It was a local radio station, and people came in, and man, those folk can party like you wouldn't believe in terms of just their excitement for the gospel and the teaching and the love that they have for the Word of God and through the Bible. It was such an encouragement.
1: Yeah, and you know, Christian missionary work began in that country way back in the early 1800s, which is incredible. And more than half of Ghanaians now say they're Christians, but a lot of them are just nominal.
0: Yeah.
1: And of course, like we hear throughout Africa and much of the world, Islam is growing in the north and is aggressive. And so you might say, well, you know, if two-thirds of the people say they're Christian, do you need Through the Bible? And the answer is absolutely.
0: Absolutely, yeah. Here's a letter of encouragement from a young mother. Her name's Sissy, and she shared this with our team in Africa. I cannot go a day without this teaching because whenever I miss this program, it seems something precious has been taken away from me. Scriptures that are difficult to understand have been simplified and also communicated in the local language for easy understanding. God bless you for this program.
1: You know, so significant. And sometimes it's easy for us in the English-speaking Western world to forget that there aren't the richness of resources, biblical resources, that we have access to. And so this is really significant, what she said.
0: Yeah,
1: now,
0: the other thing that's an encouragement is Sissy says here, what she really summarizes without knowing it, the entire philosophy of Through the Bible going into different languages. One, scriptures, some are difficult to understand.
1: Yes.
0: They're simplified, and they're communicated in the local language.
1: Yes.
0: And that's what we're trying to do with Through the Bible.
1: I love it when the listeners feedback that we're hitting the center of the target by the grace of God.
0: Yeah.
1: Now, Bernard listens regularly, and he tells us that living by God's word and living in community has become really important to him. And here's what he said. I urge all of us to take solace in God's word and also praise and show gratitude to those who do good things for us. Some people are so ungrateful and many have decided not to assist others, but the Bible admonishes us to be grateful, even in difficult times, by giving thanks to God. After hearing these sermons on Through the Bible, I attend to my neighbors more and enjoy praying together over the gifts God has given us.
0: Mm. Such an encouraging letter. This is another one from Bright.
1: Bright, yeah,
0: right?
1: Great
0: Bright's
1: name.
0: Letter is familiar because it touches really on things that we hear a lot from our listeners in Ghana. Here's what he says. You taught me that faith is the ultimate thing that moves God to answer our prayers. It's not about pastors or church elders, so I urge all believers to stop placing their faith in false prophets and greedy pastors, as they are not messengers of God.
1: Yes, and you know, we want to be careful and gracious, but this is a big problem on that continent.
0: Oh, yeah. The prosperity gospel, again, from being there, they would have crusades, you know, air quotes there, and campaigns, and it was basically a big money grab.
1: Yes.
0: And even our own homegrown, if you will, U.S. prosperity gospel preachers look at Africa as a whole as a huge opportunity, and they've spent a significant amount of time there, frankly, taking a lot of money out of that country.
1: Yeah, I remember some time ago hearing a letter read, you might have read it or we might have read it together, that said something like, my pastor used to stand up and tell me about all his financial needs, and now I'm listening to Through the Bible, and I'm actually learning the Bible. And it's a sad reality, but it's why we're there.
0: Yeah.
1: You want to read this last one?
0: It comes from Caselli. God, through this program, has brought healing to my soul. I went through some troubles, which I do not want to publicly disclose, and this nearly ended my life. But as I got in touch with this program, I have been inspired to always cast my burden unto Jesus, which I did, and I am free from all bondages of the problem I went through. I pray for abundant resources to enable the program to stay on air forever.
1: Well, and that's a natural segue for us to say thank you to everybody

0: that supports through the Bible, if you support with your prayers, if you share with others, if you're able and God leads you to support financially, that person just thanked you, because we're only able to stay on the air year after year after year because of the faithful support of God's people.
1: Yeah, and just to reiterate how faithful you have been as our listening folks and being a part of Through the Bible. And Greg and I, we get financial reports every month.
0: Yeah.
1: And we just every month say, praise God, the Lord has been faithful and use the faithfulness of our listeners to give us the gas for the Bible bus to run around the world.
0: Amen. And we do our best to buy the best price gas and be good stewards, but without you, we couldn't do it. So thank you.
1: Greg, let me pray for us. Heavenly Father, we are thankful for your faithfulness to us, the faithfulness of listeners, the faithfulness of the Holy Spirit in providing for our every need. I pray that you would bless the ministry as it goes out. In Jesus' name, amen. Now here's the Sunday sermon on Through the Bible with Dr. J. Vernon McGee.
2: I'd like to read some verses here in the 24th chapter of the Gospel of Matthew to get us into the atmosphere of this conclusion of the discourse, beginning at verse 30 of the 24th chapter. And then shall appear the sign of the Son of Man in heaven. Then shall all the tribes of the earth mourn, and they shall see the Son of Man coming in the clouds of heaven with power and great glory. And he shall send his angels with the great sound of a trumpet, and they shall gather together his elect from the four winds, from one end of heaven to the other. Now learn a parable of the fig tree. When his branch is yet tender and putteth forth leaves, ye know that summer is nigh. So likewise ye, when ye shall see all these things, know that it is near, even at the doors. Verily I say unto you, this generation shall not pass till all these things be fulfilled. Heaven and earth shall pass away, but my word shall not pass away. But of that day and hour knoweth no man, no, not the angels of heaven, but my Father only. But as the days of Noah were, so shall also the coming of the Son of Man be. For as in the days that were before the flood, they were eating and drinking, marrying and giving in marriage, until the day that Noah entered into the ark, and knew not until the flood came, took them all away, so shall also the coming of the Son of Man be. Then shall two be in the field, the one shall be taken and the other left. Two women shall be grinding at the mill, the one shall be taken and the other left. Watch therefore, for ye know not what hour your Lord doth come. But know this, that if the goodman of the house had known in what watch the thief would come, he would have watched and would not have suffered his house to be broken up. Therefore, be ye also ready, for in such an hour as ye think not, the Son of Man cometh. Now we have seen that our Lord, in the Gospel of Matthew, is answering two of the three questions which the disciples brought to him. He answered the other one, but Matthew, for his own purpose, did not record that answer. We did note that it is in the Gospel of Luke, and it fits into the purpose of the Gospel of Luke. But the two questions that we've seen here are, what is the sign of the end of the age, and what is the sign of the coming of Christ? Now, we've been able to identify that particular period because the Lord Jesus identified it and said that the end of the age will be called the Great Tribulation Period. And he said that you will know that you're in it when you will see the abomination of desolation spoken of by Daniel the prophet. Now, very candidly, you and I are not looking for an abomination of desolation. That's not the hope of the church. But after the church is removed and the rapture takes place, the church is out of the world, then may I say to you that this will be a sign to those that are then on the earth, that when they see the abomination of desolation, and they'll know that they're in the great tribulation period. Now, we saw last time that he gave the sign of his coming. He says that the sign of his coming is, first of all, his coming will be public. It will be public in the sense that he'll not be coming as he did before to Bethlehem. Before, when the wise men wanted to know where to find him, they were told that, "But thou Bethlehem Ephratah." That had to do with his first coming to the earth. But the next time, you won't need to go to Bethlehem. He compared it to the flashing of lightning. Probably the most public thing that ever takes place is lightning. You can certainly know when that's taking place. And when he comes, it'll be public. There'll be no such thing as somebody saying, "Well, he's over here," or "he's over there," because the whole world will know when he comes the second time. Now, this is his coming to the earth to establish his kingdom upon the earth. Now, when he takes the church out of the world, we're told the dead in Christ will be raised. Those that are alive will be caught up to meet the Lord in the air. Now, there's a great argument about whether that's secret or not. I rather think it'll be secret. I always felt like Dr. George Gill was right when he used to say, he says it'll be so secret that there are going to be some churches that'll meet the next Sunday after the rapture and they won't miss a member. I believe that there'll be some like that. I'm sure there'll be some like that because of the fact I do not think it's going to make the impression upon the world that a great many people think that it's going to make when he takes the church out of the world. But his coming to this earth at the end of the great tribulation to establish his kingdom is going to make quite an impression, because at that time he puts down all unrighteousness. And they're told, we saw last time, then shall appear the sign of the Son of Man in heaven. And we attempted to identify that sign as far as we know, and I would not want to be dogmatic about this. If you have a better guess than I do, why, I'd certainly be willing to accept it, that this probably is the Shekinah glory. When the Lord came the first time, that Shekinah glory was not there. True, the star was over Bethlehem, but didn't apparently stay there very long. It disappeared. And the pictures that show him with a halo around his head just don't happen to be the way that he walked this earth by any means. He wasn't marked out like that. That Shekinah glory was left, and that, I think, is all that he did leave. He didn't leave his deity when he came to this earth. Why, he was God. But when he comes the next time, that Shekinah glory will be the sign. Now, to the nation Israel, which was the only nation that ever had the visible presence of God, and I want to say the church has never had the visible presence of God, and the church never will in its existence. We walk by faith and not by sight. How we need to learn that. And may I say, it would keep some of you from running after these sensational folk today that are performing miracles. May I say to you, that is so called, because you would know that that which is genuine today is that which appeals to faith and not to sight at all. We've got so many people that are looking for something, something they can fasten their eyes upon. Well, we walk today by faith and not by sight. Now, we are told here, he shall send his angels with a great sound of a trumpet, and they shall gather together his elect from the four winds, from one end of heaven to the other. Now, he's going to send his angels. And I know now we're not talking about the church, because we're told that when the church is taken out, that the Lord himself shall descend from heaven with the shout, the voice of the archangel. Somebody says, "Uh-oh, there's the archangel." No, it's not. It's his voice. May I say that The important thing at the rapture is he doesn't need a trio. He doesn't need two to help him. He doesn't need someone there to blow a trumpet, and he doesn't need Gabriel there. I personally don't think Gabriel even has a trumpet, and I'm sure he can't blow a trumpet. He's just not in the trumpet blowing business at all. When our Lord calls this church out of this world, he'll need no one to help him. He'll do it alone. When he was here before and he raised the dead, he always did it by speaking to them. The Lord himself shall descend from heaven with a shout, and the voice of the archangel, his voice, is like the voice of an archangel, which denotes the majesty of it and the authority of it, and the sound of a trumpet. Well, somebody says there's a trumpet there. No, there's not. If you turn over to Revelation 1:10, you'll find out that John says that he was in the Spirit on the Lord's day. He heard a voice like the sound of a trumpet, and he turned, and whose voice was it? Well, it was the glorified Christ. His voice will be like the sound of a trumpet when he calls his own out of this earth. And they alone will hear, and they alone will be caught up to meet the Lord in the air. But now when he gathers his elect, and his elect here, I think it's the nation Israel, that 144,000 that were sealed to go through this period, are at this time scattered throughout the world, because they will have witnessed, they will have done in 7 years what the church has not done in 1900 years, and that is evangelize the world. They will have covered the entire world. Now he's going to gather them together, and they are brought together for the kingdom that is to be established beginning in Jerusalem, for it is the capital. Now he speaks by giving a parable. Now learn a parable of the fig tree. Now I'm not going into a great deal of tedious detail here, but I think if you'd turn back in the Old Testament that you'd find two things: that the vine and the fig tree represent the nation Israel. Isaiah speaks of the vine, Jeremiah of the fig tree, and that the fig tree is a sign of the nation Israel. And I think now he's talking about the nation Israel. When his branch is yet tender and putteth forth leaves, ye know that summer is nigh. And the thing about the fig tree is that it puts forth its leaves, as you know, early in the summertime. Now, there are those that like to relate this to what is happening over there now. Now, may I say that what's happening over there now, I think, is quite wonderful, but I do not think that it's the fulfillment of this at all. I think that you're going to see a great deal more that will take place when God begins to move with him than what you're seeing today. I think what you're seeing today reveals, as it's convinced so many, that here is a nation that's been out of business for 2,500 years that all of a sudden comes back into existence. And God said that's what's going to happen to it. And I do think that that is very impressive today. But using the slang expression, we haven't seen anything yet. I think that fulfillment of this, when that fig tree begins to bud, you're going to see some buds, a whole lot of buds, more than we're seeing today. Now will you notice, so likewise ye, when you see all these things, know that it is near, even at the doors. That is what? His coming. Verily I say unto you, this generation shall not pass till all these things be fulfilled. Now there's been two ways of interpreting that word generation, the ganao. Does it mean here the nation Israel, this generation, that is the Jewish people, will not pass away till all these be fulfilled? Or does it mean the generation that's then living is going to see all of these things take place? And may I say, both of them are true. And I'm not sure but what the Lord had both in mind when he mentioned this. Now he enforces what he said with this: heaven and earth shall pass away, but my words shall not pass away. And if you've noticed now that this has been the second time that he has inserted a statement like this, that his word is important and that attention should be given to it. You remember when Paul's talking about the rapture, he says, "This we say unto you by the word of the Lord." And I think Paul means he had a special revelation on it. And I think that the Spirit of God means for us to pay particular attention when that sort of thing is said. Because you and I are living in a day when these things are ridiculed. And they're ridiculed in the church today. Many people do not believe these things that concern prophecy. They poo-poo them. They say that these things will never come to pass. You remember Peter said that these days would come when they would say, "Where is the sign of his coming?" And they would ridicule this great truth of the Word of God. And so he's come forth to enforce this in this particular case and also relative to the rapture. But he says now, "But of that day and hour knoweth no man, no, not the angels of heaven, but my Father only." The only thing that disturbs me when someone comes along and announces a date is that I know that that day I can't look for him to come, because he's coming at a time when they know not. And I've often wondered if it might not be the day after one of these days that some of these fellows predict. May I say that this is a business that we ought never to go into, is even to come so close as to say, as right now I'm hearing voices that want to say something sensational, and they say, "He's going to come in our lifetime." I've heard that. How do you know it? I'd like to have that verse. I'd love to have that scripture and that teaching from the Word of God. He's going to come in our lifetime? I don't know. He could, but I don't know it, and I don't think they know. And there are those that say, "Well, he is going to come now in this century." And I can't find where the century was to be singled out. And there are all sorts of methods made. Now, I won't be around for this, but some of you will. And when you get to it, you remember that that preacher down there at the Church of the Open Door way back there said this was going to happen. When we get to 2000 A.D., my friend, there will be an epidemic then of date setters, and they'll tell you he's coming in 2000. You say, "How do you know that?" Because 1000 A.D. saw that same sort of thing. We need to recognize the fact that though you are looking for him to come, we are to stay away from this business of date setting, and nothing will bring the study of prophecy into disrepute more than for anyone to attempt to set a date. And our Lord scored it for this, his coming to the earth, and also for his rapture, that no one knows. "But of that day and hour knoweth no man, no, not the angels of heaven, but my Father only." Now will you notice, "But as the days of Noah were, so shall also the coming of the Son of Man be." Now what kind of days were the days of Noah? Well, we've seen that God looked down and he saw that all flesh had corrupted his way upon the earth, and it was narrowed down now till there was just one man left, and that was this man Noah that was faithful to God, the only man. And it was said of him that he walked with God, and it's reduced to one individual. May I say to you, that means that this day of Noah was a terrible day. Lawlessness, we're told, immorality. But wait just a minute. That's not what our Lord mentions. Listen to this. "For as in the days that were before the flood, they were eating and drinking, marrying and giving in marriage until the day that Noah entered into the ark." Now, what is wrong with eating and drinking? If you do too much of it, of course. But what's wrong with eating and drinking? There's nothing wrong with it. They're marrying and giving in marriage. Is there anything wrong with that? And of course, there's nothing wrong with marrying and giving in marriage. Well, what does our Lord mean when he says that in the days of Noah, they were eating and drinking, they were marrying and giving in marriage? What's wrong? I'll tell you what's wrong. They were eating and drinking,

0: as if God did not exist. They said, that old fella out there, he says that there's going to be a flood. What nonsense. We know there's not going to be a flood. And they had marriages. And friends, God was left out of them. It's very much like today. People are living as if God does not exist. I'm of the opinion that a great many people that go to church on Sunday, and they come generally Sunday morning, you never see them any other time. I'm confident from one Sunday morning to another Sunday morning, God's not in their thinking. He doesn't enter into their business. He doesn't enter into their home. He's not geared into their lives at all. There's no reality whatsoever. And that's the way that it was in the days of Noah. Men were marrying and giving and marrying. Nothing wrong with it other than God was left out. They were doing these things as if God did not exist and as if they'd be here forever, and they were right in the presence of the flood. I do not know this, but a very wonderful Bible teacher, we were riding in the car going to Chicago, and he reached over and tapped me on the knee. He said, you know, McGee, you and I have been talking on prophecy this week, but if you and I really knew how close we are to the rapture, you know, we may be frightened that it may be closer than we dream it is. I wonder if we are not living today as if the thing's just going to continue forever as it is right now, and there'll be no change in it. How much does God enter into your daily life? Now, as I said this morning, the church work is not done inside the walls of this church. It's what takes place outside. Well, it'll take place Monday. It's what'll take place on Tuesday. It's what'll take place on Wednesday. How much of the Word of God goes out from you during the week? Or when you put on your work clothes in the morning, it's goodbye, God. We'll see you next Sunday morning. Hope you'll be around. Is it that attitude? That's the way it was in the days of Noah. Godless days. Now, and they knew not until the flood came and took them all away, so shall also the coming of the Son of Man be. Now will you note, then shall two be in the field, the one shall be taken, the other left. Two women shall be grinding at the mill, the one shall be taken and the other left. Now there's somebody going to say, well, finally, preacher, you painted yourself into a corner. You've been saying that the rapture is not in the Olivet Discourse, and here it is. There's two in the field, one taken, one left, and that's not rapture. What is it? And here are two at the mill grinding, one taken and one left. If that's not rapture, what is it? Well, it's not rapture. It's altogether something different than rapture. Now, what's the pattern that we have here? The days of Noah. The godless crowd, they knew not until the flood came and took them all away. Who was really raptured at the time of the flood? Noah? No, he was left here. He went on. Who was taken away? This generation that married and were given in marriage, they ate and drank as if God didn't exist. They are the ones that were taken away, and that's the way it'll be when he comes again. Who is it that will be taken away? They'll be taken away in judgment, as they were in the days of Noah. Those that are left to enter into the kingdom. If you'd keep on in this discourse, you'll find out that he'll say, blessed are ye of my Father, enter into the kingdom. And then he says to the other, cursed are you, and you will enter into outer darkness. So that, may I say, that I don't think I painted myself into a corner. This is not rapture. We're talking now about the days of Noah. And when those were taken away, they were taken away in judgment. And that's the way it'll be in that day. This is not the rapture. It's when they're taken out of the world to meet the Lord in the air, and so shall they ever be with the Lord. That's not the picture that you have here at all, but altogether different. Now will you notice, two women shall be grinding at the mill, one shall be taken, the other left. Watch therefore, for ye know not what hour your Lord doth come. And I do not know whether you detect it in the text or not, but there is the note of anxiety, there is the note of almost fearfulness, and it's like this. But know this, that if the goodman of the house had known in what watch the thief would come, he would have watched and would not have suffered his house to be broken up. May I say to you, it's like watching for a thief. Now, is that the way the church is to watch for the Lord to come? No, the language is just absolutely the opposite. You remember Paul said to the Thessalonians, how ye turn to God from idols to serve the living and true God and to wait for his Son from heaven. It's an altogether different word, by the way. And then he goes on in the fifth chapter to say that the Lord is coming to this earth like a thief in the night. But he says, ye are not the children of the night, and he will not come to you as a thief. Do you think he's coming to the church as a thief? You don't welcome the thief. The church is looking for that blessed hope and the glorious appearing of our great God and Savior. It's not looking for that blessed hope and the glorious appearing of the thief. Now, when you left home tonight, did you leave a note on the back door saying, Mr. Thief, I have left the door unlocked. You will find the family silver in the second drawer to the left. Did you put a note like that? I'm sure you didn't. I'm of the opinion that you locked everything up. You probably double locked in these days everything to keep the thief out. You don't want the thief to come in. And when the Lord comes to the earth to establish his kingdom, do you think the world will want him? Would you think that tonight this group of communists that have met in Moscow, do you think that they made any plans for the Lord to come and take over? I don't think so. And I do not believe that in this country of ours today they have very much room for him in Washington. I don't think they have any. And I'm not talking politics, because it doesn't make any difference what party that you have in. They're not looking for him. And if he came tonight, he'd be a thief breaking in. But he doesn't come that way. And watch therefore, for ye know not what hour your Lord doth come. Watch. And I detect in that the thing that the Old Testament prophet talked about. He says, in that day they're going to say in the morning, would God it were night. And at night they'll say, would God it were morning. What's the difficulty? Fear and dread are in their hearts as they look about them, and they're watching in fear. The church is to wait for him to come. I got interested in this several years ago, in fact, many years ago now, and I found out that back in the Old Testament alone, there are 17 different words that indicate watching and waiting. And of course, we have only really the one word to translate watch. And somebody says, well, I just don't see how that there could be that many. Well, may I illustrate? I think there can be several ways of watching. Here is a man. It's the fall of the year. The deer season opens, and his neighbor and he have been going deer hunting up here to Utah every fall for about 10 years. And so they get their gear together. They get in their camper and they start out the day before. And they drive up to their familiar spot and they camp that night to be ready the next morning when the season opens. And so the next morning, before it's daylight, they crawl up to that accustomed spot. One of them takes his place at that hogback right where their deer tracks, where he's been every year. He got his deer there one time. That was 10 years ago. He hadn't had one since. But he goes right back to that spot to wait, because he's sure another deer is going to come over there one of these days. So he sits down on a log that is there, and he begins to put his gun down, and he begins to watch. He hears a noise over in the brush, and he raises his gun. It's another hunter, and so he doesn't shoot him this time. He may get him next time, but he don't get him this time. So he's watching, and that's one way of watching, by the way. But suppose you meet that man a month later down here at 6th and Broadway, and you see him standing on the corner, and he looks over there when the light changes. When the light changes, he looks over here, and then he looks down the street, and there he is watching again. And you wonder, what in the world he's watching for now? You go up to him, says, waiting for someone? Oh, he said, yes, my wife is 30 minutes late. She went down there to Bullock's, and she used to be here 30 minutes ago. But he's watching for his wife, and that's different than watching for the deer to come. I could make a bad pun there if I wanted to, but I don't want to. But let's move up now 2 or 3 more months, and you go out to the hospital, and you see him and his wife now sitting by the bedside, and there is their little boy that's in the bed. The doctor says about midnight the crisis will come. They're sitting there watching. Now, that's different than any kind of watching that he did up yonder watching for a deer. That's different than waiting on the corner for his wife. It's a different way of watching. May I say to you, in that day, and our Lord makes it very clear here, that it's like watching for a thief in that day. It'll be a note of urgency and a note of fear and a note of anxiety. That's the way they watch. But for the child of God today, it's looking for that blessed hope and the glorious appearing of our great God and Savior. And may I say that I believe that if we really hold this hope, that it will do quite a few things for our Christian lives. The first thing is it's going to put us on our toes where the church is not tonight. Now, one of the things that's said to the church again and again is awake, awake. You're not children of the night. Don't let him come like a thief. You are to be awake. You're to be alert. And I think that every Christian in this day in which we're living ought to be on his toes for the Lord. Honestly, let's put reality in it. Suppose he had come tomorrow morning at 10 o'clock, where would he find you? What would you be doing? Suppose he came tomorrow night at 10 o'clock, where would he find you and what would you be doing? You see what I mean? May I say to you that looking for him to come is not some little pious expression, but it's a life that enters into every moment. I remember hearing the late Dr. Gerard Lowe, who was pastor of the First Presbyterian Church in Dallas years ago. I don't mean Dallas and Memphis. He was telling about he had an officer in his church, an elder, who had played golf with him. He was a lawyer, and every Monday he and the lawyer went out to play golf. And he called the lawyer and asked him, was he going to be able to go out this particular Monday? And so he said, yes, he would, but he said, I have a client coming in at noon. You come on down to my office and just wait, and my secretary will be gone, but you just come on in and wait, and we'll go play golf as soon as I get through. So Dr. Lowe told me, says, I went on down. I went up and sat down in the office to wait for him, and I heard him in there talking. Said in a few minutes, said he came out with a client, and he introduced him. And when he saw me, Dr. Lowe said, he saw that we were going to play golf, and he said, well, I'm sorry, calling the lawyer by his first name, Bill or Jake, said, sorry I detained you. And he said, oh, that's all right, said, we spend the rest of the afternoon out playing. And then this man, who was the client, said to the lawyer, said, look, said, I used to see you out at the club on Sunday afternoon playing golf. said, now, why is it I haven't seen you out there recently? Oh, he said, this preacher's responsible for it. And Dr. Lowe told me, he said, you know, said, I just don't like for a preacher to be made responsible for things like that. And so I immediately spoke up because I wasn't responsible. And I said, look here, I never preached about playing golf on Sunday in my life. And I never said anything to you about that. He laughed. He said, that's right. He never did. But he's responsible. And this man says, then how is he responsible? Well, he said, I'll tell you. Said, you know, I never knew the Lord was going to come back one of these days, and he might come anytime. And he said, this is the first preacher that ever told me that. And he said, you know, I began to look for him, and I am looking for him. And he says, one Sunday I was out there playing golf. Now he says, I don't think it's wrong to play golf on Sunday. It's still don't. But he said, you know, I got to thinking about if the Lord came out Sunday afternoon, I'd be a little embarrassed. And he said, I felt like maybe I better be doing something else. And he says, for that reason, I gave it up. Now, don't you go out of here and say that the preacher at the Church of the Open Door said playing golf on Sunday is wrong, because I didn't say that. I just said that one man, a layman, came under conviction when he really started looking for the Lord. You don't have to preach against particular things if people really begin to look for the Lord to come, my friend. That'll take care of itself, because then the man doesn't need a watchdog to go with him. He doesn't need the FBI to check up on him. The Lord is watching him all the time, and he's watching for the Lord to come. And it makes a lot of difference in your life, my beloved, when it becomes a reality and not just a doctrine. Shall we pray? Heavenly Father, we truly thank thee for thy word, and we thank thee for this wonderful hope thou hast given to us, a hope that thou hast called a purifying hope, and we believe that it will shape our lives. We believe that it will cause us maybe to be doing things that are more profitable than some of the things that we are doing. And we recognize it's not even a question of right and wrong. It's a question of pleasing the Savior, before whom we shall appear someday and give an account of ourselves to him. For we must all appear before the judgment seat of Christ and give an account of every moment of the day that we spend as a child of God down here. We pray, therefore, that we'll be able to sit down with him, and we'll be able to look at the record and have a record that will be able to stand the white light of his presence. May it indeed affect our lives, for we pray in his name. Amen.
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0: So what are the dates and times for this year's World Food and Music Festival?
1: Yeah, the festival will take place August 28th through August 30th in Western Gateway Park. 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
0: The World Food and Music Festival is absolutely free admission, though. Bring those dollars because food and great merch can be had as well. And we're going to dive right into all of the rigmarole of how it happens, where it happens, etc. Western Gateway is where it's happening, but what is the layout?
1: The layout will be on Locust and Grand Streets between 10th Street and 13th Street. So all of the stages, all of the food vendors, anything that you want to participate in will happen within those boundaries in the Western Gateway Park area.
0: It is one of the most frequently used festival locations in, well, the state of Iowa, never mind the city of Des Moines. And it's such a great layout because there's an infrastructure there. And it's also very safe because you've got everything kind of cordoned off so that the whole family can come down and enjoy themselves because you have something for everyone.
1: We're super thankful that we are able to use the spaces in downtown Des Moines. Like you said, the infrastructure is fantastic, as well as the parking around the festival site. I know that's always something that people ask me is, where can I park? There's ample meter parking right around the festival site, and there's also the Nationwide Garage, which is on Walnut and 12th. We're grateful for their partnership, and that is free to all of our visitors.
0: And that's really good for people who are coming down on Friday and Saturday, don't necessarily want to pay a meter, park there at Nationwide, and it is absolutely free. Plus, it's covered, free parking there, and then on Sundays, everywhere is free in downtown Des Moines to park, and it's really easy to get around. But you have a website in case anybody has questions about the parking, the hours, etc.
1: Yeah, worldfoodandmusicfestival.com is where you can find all of the schedules, where to park, how to get there, what's happening day to day. Our social media is also very active, starting right now through the festival. So make sure to stop it over there on Instagram, which is new this year. So make sure to follow it if you're not already, and Facebook. So those will be the two main social media platforms that we use to update guests on what's happening. So you can find information there as well as the website, worldfoodandmusicfestival.com.
0: And when it comes to social media, that's helpful, particularly if, goodness forbid, there's rain that's more than rain and it becomes dangerous. Then you tell people, hey, exactly what we're going to be doing and how this is going to play out the rest of the day. So it's good for people to follow you for that purpose, but also to be able to get an eye on what's new this year. We were talking off air. The biggest new things this year are new food vendors and new musicians that will be coming to play. So I've rolled out World Food and Music Festival several times now, and that is what it is. I don't think we need to get any more explicit into the details of what's happening, because that says it all. So let's go into the entertainment, the music component of it first, just to flip things around. What can people expect this year?
1: There will be two stages. Prairie Meadows sponsors our main stage, which has a variety of local acts, ranging from Parranderos Latin Combo, which is our Saturday night headliner, the Pork Tornadoes, which is our Friday night headliner, and a variety of names that Iowans know that are traveling all around central Iowa and the state. Really great variety of musicians there. And then we work with Cultural on our cultural stage, which is sponsored by the Polk County Board of Supervisors. And it's definitely one of my favorite parts of the festival. There are always new cultures being represented, a new dance that you can learn. I know at one point there will be a salsa dance lesson to partake in. So definitely check out the cultural stage, which will be on the corners of Grand and 13th. So many interesting things and fun things, and just a beautiful setting on Grand Avenue.
0: Well, and that's really important because the World Food and Music Festival is world. It is a global event. So being able to see things that are specific to other cultures and entertainment that comes from that and learn is always wonderful, especially the libraries right there. You can learn something at the stage and go to the library. So World Food and Music Festival. So we're talking about music starting when?
1: Yeah, so the music will actually kick off on the cultural stage at 11:30 on Friday, and then run pretty much throughout the entire festival. Of course, a few breaks in between. And then at the main stage, we actually kick off the festival with a naturalization ceremony. So over 50 people will become U.S. citizens at the start of the festival, which is fantastic. So that will be what's on the main stage. And then right around noon, 12:30, is when our first act on the main stage takes place. And similarly to

0: the cultural stage just flows throughout the entire festival.
1: The naturalization ceremony, if you've never seen one, you absolutely should go down to the World Food and Music Festival, because it is incredibly powerful to watch people who, by choice or not, have come to the United States and are making a commitment to being good citizens and being a part of the community, which is huge. And again, another chance to learn from different cultures. And then, of course, one of the key components that pulls the world together besides music is food. We all like to eat. So the World Food and Music Festival, I'm talking to Amelia, Director of Events for Greater Des Moines Partnership. Amelia, what's that look like this year? Because you do have some new things.
0: We do. So there is over 55 different food vendors that will be on the festival grounds this year. And it 29 plus countries represented. So a wide variety of food, and actually a few different countries that haven't been represented at the festival before. So I'm super excited to try out those food vendors. One of my other favorite things besides the cultural stage is definitely the $2 taste items. Yes. That every single food vendor has. So I like to eat my way around the world, and I know a lot of other people do. So definitely check out those $2 taste items. You can find those on our website at worldfoodandmusicfestival.com. Kind of scope out maybe where you want to stop along your stay at the festival.
1: You have all kinds of new food options, as you mentioned, in the $2 taste. Are those things that you mentioned your website as well? Do people find that on there? They find the layout of who's where, but then what foods people are going to serve?
0: You can find all of the food vendors, all of the $2 taste items, and if you have any dietary restrictions, you can check out their menus and where you can go for each of those different dietary restrictions. So all of that information is on the website, as well as all of the schedules. One thing we haven't mentioned yet is our cooking demo. So we have a culinary pavilion, which is sponsored by Midwest Living. Some chefs from around the area will be there to share different recipes from around the world. And I know a top favorite of a lot of people's is that you get to sample the food that they're cooking. So yeah. A lot of people stop by that culinary discovery pavilion to see who's cooking what and to try that little bite at the end of their demonstration. So definitely stop over there. That's on the corner of 12th and Grand. And in between that and the cultural stage are plenty of food vendors. So make sure that when you're looking at the website and the map that you're scoping out who's up on Grand.
1: Well, one of the things I like about the World Food and Music Festival is obviously you were just talking about the chefs. They're going to do those culinary displays for people, really show them how everything comes together. So you get an idea of local chefs and restaurants that they serve at. But then go to a lot of these tents that'll be down there for food. And you're going to find a lot of people who ultimately have had brick and mortars. Maybe they've come up through the downtown Des Moines Farmers Market and over time have found their way into brick and mortars, or they have a food truck now. And you can connect with them at the World Food and Music Festival and then go enjoy a full meal later.
0: Absolutely. There are quite a few that you can find at other events. And as you mentioned, the downtown farmers market and brick and mortar. So we also will have a variety of our Spark DSM incubator businesses on site. There will be 5. So those will be on Locust Street across from the information booth. So definitely check out their menus as well. And we'll have one merchant there as well from the Spark program.
1: Okay, nice. If people don't know what the Spark program is, it's where Greater Des Moines Partnership works with small businesses who apply to the program. Ultimately, they get to go down, experience the downtown farmers market and other events that the Greater Des Moines Partnership puts on throughout the year. And it helps them learn about business, but also learn what to do and not to do when they are directly vending to other human beings.
0: One of the other great perks to the Spark DSM program this year, which we started last year, is we have a curriculum. So not only are they getting that real world experience at the events that we're hosting, but they're also getting to learn from old Spark vendors, old vendors who have been doing their businesses for quite a while, and business leaders within the community. So it's definitely been a great addition to the program, and I'm excited to see where the Spark vendors who graduate from this year go beyond.
1: Okay, I love that new component of the Spark program. And of course, we're ultimately talking about, in this case, them ending up at one of the premier events here in Central Iowa, the World Food and Music Festival. So when it comes to the World Food and Music Festival, give people like from the moment they drive into downtown Des Moines, what's it look
0: like? There's going to be a lot of beautiful color everywhere, some amazing smells, and some great sounds. So it's going to be easy for you to navigate downtown. There's parking all over the place. There's also a bike valet. So if you are driving your bike down to the festival, you can find that on the corner of 10th and Locust Street, which is great. So make sure that you go on the outside of the festival with your bike so that we don't run over anybody within the festival. But
1: you're so boring, Amelia.
0: There will be a lot of great things going on within both of the different stages in the Culinary Discovery Pavilion, as well as just all the amazing food vendors that will be there.
1: Going back to the bike valet for a second, is that absolutely free?
0: It is absolutely free. And there will be people there to tend to your bikes so you can enjoy the festival.
1: And when it comes to making the World Food and Music Festival happen, you've mentioned several great sponsors, but it also couldn't happen without everyday people who would like to volunteer. And I'm guessing, as usual, you would love some more volunteers.
0: You are so right about that. We can't do any of the events that we do at the Greater Des Moines Partnership without volunteers. So you can also find the link to our volunteer sign up at the website, which is worldfoodandmusicfestival.com. It ranges anywhere from setup to teardown to passing out snacks in our snack adventure, helping with the fruit adventure, or even helping with some of those chefs in that culinary discovery. So there's definitely a variety of different things for everybody. And back to the sponsors, we're really grateful for Bankers Trust to be the sponsor of our volunteer program, and incredibly grateful for Viridian as our presenting sponsor of the World Food and Music Festival.
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0: August 28th through August 30th, 11 a.m. to 10 p.m. on Friday and Saturday, and 11 a.m. to 5 p.m. on Sunday.
1: And there is free parking at the Nationwide Garage. Otherwise, pay for a spot to park on the street Friday, Saturday. Sunday is absolutely free. And how many food vendors are there?
0: We have over 55 different food vendors from 29 different countries.
1: Very nice. Well, Amelia, thanks for coming in.
0: Thank you.
1: Amelia Klatt has been my guest today. It is the World Food and Music Festival, and it's right around the corner, August 28th through the 30th, worldfoodandmusicfestival.com. As Amelia mentioned, you can even look for your dietary concerns right there on the list that are coming from the food vendors. 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
8: Folks, I will never make it as a rapper. And I don't think most of you will either. I've reduced the message to just three lines, and they've been pulsating in my mind for the last couple of days, and I want them to pulsate in yours as well. Christ redeemed me. Christ is with me. Christ will take me home.
4: Welcome to Open the Bible Weekend with Pastor Colin Smith. 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
9: For sure, the statement, I will not make it as a rapper, is absolutely true.
4: I would agree with that. And neither would I.
9: It's a marvelous gift, but it's not one that was given to me. So I got to enjoy the talent of other people that is marvelous. But, you know, here's my best attempt, you know.
4: Yeah.
9: Christ redeemed me. Christ is with me. And Christ will take me home. The reason I put these three little phrases together is they're a marvelous reflection of the festivals